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1: And here in California, so we'll whisk across the country and talk to a couple of winners today. Today's number, though, is 8. The number is 8, and that is a record. We have only elected 3 black governors in the history of this republic. Who are they? Right quick. Only elected 3 black governors in the history of the country. You got it? All right. Deval Patrick, Massachusetts. L. Douglas Wilder in Virginia, Commonwealth of Virginia, and the current governor, Westmore in Maryland. There you go, Miles. The only 3 we've elected. David Paterson, of course, was a governor in New York after the Elliott Spitzer drama, but he was lieutenant governor and moved on up. But we only elected 3 black governors in the history of this country, and now there are 8 in this election cycle alone. There are 8 African-Americans who are now the Democratic or Republican nominees for their party after the big win by Byron Donalds in Florida last night. Black conservative Byron Donalds wins the Republican nomination for governor in Florida to succeed Ron DeSantis. He was on this program yesterday as our last guest, and they went on to win last night. So you know who they are. There's John James in Michigan, black Republican. Byron Donalds in Florida, black Republican, and 6 Democrats who are the nominees for their party. Keisha Lance Bottoms in Georgia, Jermaine Johnson in South Carolina, Wes Moore in Maryland, Aaron Ford in Nevada, David Crowley in Wisconsin, and Stacey Plaskett in the U.S. Virgin Islands. I am pleased to say every single one of them has been on this program, except Ms. Plaskett. We'll get her on the docket out in the Virgin Islands. Why not? I wish I could travel there literally and not virtually to talk to her. I could use some time in the VI right about now. But 8 is the number of African Americans in one cycle who are all the nominees for their major parties to be the chief executive of the state. So all that said, in our second hour, we'll talk first to Oxford professor. I'll say that again, Tavis. Oxford professor Pepper Culpepper. I can't say it right. Pepper Culpepper. Say that fast 3 times. Pepper Culpepper. Anyway, Pepper Culpepper is his real name. His new book is called Billionaire Backlash, The Age of Corporate Scandal and How It Could Save Democracy. Listen to that again. Billionaire Backlash, The Age of Corporate Scandal and How It Could Save Democracy. I get the argument. We'll let him make it. And then we'll take a short flight up to Northern California virtually and talk with Melissa Hernandez, one of the 2 runoff candidates in the special election to replace Eric Swalwell, the now disgraced former congressman and former California gubernatorial candidate. That race is tight. I'm looking at the numbers right now. Still too close to call. So we don't know who's going to succeed Eric Swalwell, but one of the 2 finalists, Melissa Hernandez, will join us later in this program on the backside of our 2. In our 3, 2 more conversations. Up first, Barack Obama's tan suit is back in the news. Lynn Sweet of the Chicago Sun-Times will explain how her lighthearted search for Obama's tan suit has reopened the serious debate about the consequential effect of that 2014 press conference and his foreign policy legacy. She'll explain that. And then on the B side of our 3, we'll close today's show in dialogue with actor and musician Michael V. Epps, a.k.a. Mikey, about the end of the highly acclaimed series, The Chi, where he played Jake Tapper.
2: Are you looking at apartments?
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2: You want to move in with me?
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2: I'm not.

0: big step.
1: I know.
0: Are you ready for that?
1: I think so.
0: You better be sure.
1: Let's just try.
0: Would that make us official?
1: What you mean by official?
0: I mean no cheating.
1: Sure.
0: You don't sound sure.
1: I can't promise I'll be perfect, but I'm down to try.
0: Me too.
2: A clip from the series finale of The Chi. Great series, great run. It is now over, and we will talk to, actor and musician Michael V. Epps, a.k.a. Mikey, who played Jake Taylor in the series in our last 30 minutes today. But in this first hour, two more conversations. Yeah, we're going to try to squeeze an 80-pound show into a 40-pound bag, as if you couldn't already tell. So two more dialogues in this first hour. On the B-side, we'll travel to Milwaukee, Wisconsin, and talk politics with Mayor Cavalier Johnson. And when we come forward, we'll commence today's show with Oliver Gilbert, winner of yesterday's seven-way race in Florida, to succeed longtime CBC member Frederica Wilson in the 24th Congressional District. Okay, y'all pray for me. Let's see if we can do it when we come forward.
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12: All right, here we go. Trying to squeeze this 80-pound show into a 40-pound bag. We travel first to Florida, where Oliver Gilbert yesterday came out on top in this 7-way Democratic primary to succeed U.S. Representative Frederica Wilson. She's the one who wears the hats all the time. It is Florida's 24th congressional district. Oliver Gilbert, congratulations, sir. How are you feeling today?
13: I'm doing well. I feel great, man. Thank you for having me on.
12: No, it's my pleasure. As I said, 7-way Democratic primary. Tell me more about about the gauntlet you had to run yesterday.
13: Listen, man, I've never been a part of, never seen anything like it, Tavis. It was really, really, really, I'm amazing. We had a bunch of money flow in there, $2 million of negative ads against me in the last week, just the last week, $2 million. And it was a lot. But when it came down to it, it came down to my record and the Congresswoman's support and what she's been in our community and those two things together. And just keeping working and having those conversations with people about the type of district and type of America that we want to actually live in. And so those type of conversations, people would come to the polling place. I'm out there standing out there in front of early voting, telling me what I said and telling me what I did and what I had done for them and who the congresswoman was for them. And it was truly a victory of people over a lot of money.
12: Yeah. I want to get to the money in a second here, the negative money specifically. I can guess where the money came from. I'll let you tell me where the negative money was coming from. It's happening in every one of these congressional races, certainly even in black races. We'll talk about that in a second here. But I've known Frederica Wilson for a long time. I've been at this for a while, as you know, and had the honor to know pretty much everybody in the CBC and have interviewed them and hung out with them, traveled with them. It's the blessing of my life to have known so many of these CBC members. And I'm at the age now, and they're older than I am. They're at the age now. Many of them them are stepping aside. Some of them are hanging on. I saw Maxine Waters. She was in this studio a couple of days ago. Her 88th birthday was last Saturday. So Maxine, 88, was in studio again a couple of days ago. She's still there. She ran and won. And you got Benny Thompson, who's up in age. He ran and won. So there are those who are hanging on. Al Green lost to Kristen Menefee down in Houston, as we know. But there are others who are standing down. Frederica Wilson and others who are stepping aside. David Scott, you know, literally died on the campaign trail. So we're seeing a shift here now. I was just looking at an article before I came on the other day about how so many older Democrats got walloped in these midterms by what this article termed an anti-establishment revolt. So there are a lot of older Democrats who have lost in this particular cycle. But when I think about Frederica Wilson and others who've served honorably for so long, who are now at the point in their lives where they want to step aside and spend the twilight years doing something different, it leads me to give you an opportunity to just say a word about the legacy of Frederica Wilson.
13: Well, it's an amazing legacy that's ongoing. You know, she started as a principal fighting, you know, a waste incinerator, a dump right across the street from her school. Mm-hmm. And she became a leader in the community before she was actually ever elected, because we didn't have elected leadership from a district perspective. Everything was countywide. Mm-hmm. And so when she runs for school board, she runs countywide for school board and she wins. And then she runs for state rep and she wins. And then she runs for state senate and she wins. But in between all of that, she starts the 500 role models of excellence. And if your audience isn't familiar with the program, it is the greatest disruptor of the school to prison pipeline that I've ever seen. Mm-hmm. Just showing boys, interacting with young boys, growing them into young men and into older men. And it's the 5,000 role models now. And it's a program that truly has been transformative in our community. She is that person for us. And so she's been in Congress for 15 years. She could have stayed as long as she wanted to, because she is that type of leadership. And so she wouldn't have been seriously challenged by anyone. We would have all supported her, because her service and her legacy wasn't just something that was in the past. It was contemporaneously relevant. Mm-hmm. What she's doing for veterans housing here and infrastructure here and helping with the success of Port Miami, our second largest economic engine and the largest, you know, second largest economic engine and the third largest in the entire state. It's really a legacy that really is incomparable in so many different ways. When history writes the story of Frederica Wilson, our congresswoman, it's going to write stories that actually transformed lives of young men, of women, of families. It's going to be so much more relevant, and it's relevant now, but it's gonna be so much more relevant and impactful. Yeah. When you look back on the context of everything that she's done,
12: yeah,
13: she's truly been a transformative leader.
12: No question about it. I celebrate her. I honor her. Blessed to have known her for so many years of her service in Congress. And congratulations to Oliver Gilbert once again for winning that seven-way race yesterday. Now, I'm getting back to the money. I'm going to get there. Trust me, I'm working my way there. But you said something I want to give you a chance to unpack a bit. Now, this race is not your race, so I'm not asking you to opine on the race unless you choose to do so. But it is another race in Florida that the entire country was watching. I've been blessed to have all these people come through this program. So Elijah Manley was on this program just yesterday. So on primary day, I talked to Elijah Manley on this program. You heard me say earlier, Byron Donalds was on this program yesterday. So we're blessed to, you know, have access to a lot of good people that come through this program. And I think our audience is appreciative of that. You listen to Tavis Smiley, everybody's coming through here at some point. So Elijah was on yesterday. He was the progressive front runner, as you well know, in that race where Debbie Wasserman Schultz, former chair of the DNC, 11-term Democrat, but a white woman, decided when the lines got redrawn in Florida to run. She could have run in a couple of different districts. She decided to run in a district that is predominantly black. That district has been long represented by black people, including the late, great Alcee Hastings. I'm telling Ivor stuff he already knows. He's a Floridian. He knows this stuff. Mm-hmm. I'm just framing this for the audience. So Alcee Hastings held that seat. My dear friend, my good fraternity brother, Alcee Hastings held that seat for many, many years. He passes away. The lines get redrawn. Debbie Wasserman Schultz decides she wants to run as a white woman in an all-black district. Now, there have been great debate, as you well know, about that decision. And she could have run someplace else, but she chose to run in a race that always had a black person representing it. And if she won, and she did last night, there's the bottom line. She won last night against these four African Americans, including Elijah Manley, who were in that race. So now that district will no longer have a black representative. at least not for the foreseeable future. And so there's one less number in the CBC because of the decision that Debbie Wasserman Schultz made to run. Now, on the other hand, the black voters have their say. So if they decide that, you know, she's an option or their best option because of her long years of experience, her argument was, I've been there for so long, I can bring my resources to help this poor district. I can help you based on all the years of my experience. Why am I raising this? Because Oliver said a moment ago that he came out on top in a 7-way race. So my question is this. Everybody has agency to run. But when the postmortem is done on this race where Debbie Wasserman Schultz wins, I can assure you, I ain't seen it yet, it ain't been written yet, but I can assure you, Oliver Gilbert, that the postmortem is going to say in part that there were too many black people still in the race and that vote got divided. That was 4 black folk in that race. There are 7, were 7, in your race. You know my question. You've already figured it out. Again, everybody has agency to run, but why is it that we can't figure out how to coalesce around a particular person in races where we stand to lose if we can't, again, get behind one candidate?
13: That's not our conditioning. I mean, if we're being honest, Tabs, that's not our conditioning.
12: Right.
13: We've been conditioned to see ourselves. And this is in our community, black community, but it's also in a larger like democratic community. I think it's interesting that we get right to the black folks who couldn't pick one person. But as Democrats, if you really want to pick up seats, you're Debbie Wasserman Schultz, a congresswoman with an extraordinary legacy of leadership and a lot of money.
12: Hell yeah.
13: She could have run someplace else and win.
12: That's right.
13: She could have run someplace else and won. And so I didn't get involved in the race.
12: Sure.
13: I had my own race to get into. I'm friends with Luther Campbell and Dale Holness.
12: Mm-hmm.
13: So I didn't get involved in the race. I've always been supportive of Luke and everything he's done, though.
12: Sure.
13: I would just point out that the Republicans actually won because what they want to happen, it was what happened. They wanted to pile people who could potentially spread out and cause them problems in other places into one race. And so now you have Dale Holness, an extraordinary public servant. You have Elijah, a young progressive. You have Luke, who has been an advocate for First Amendment and telling it straight.
12: Oh, yeah.
13: All in the same race with Debbie Wasserman Schultz,
12: mm-hmm.
13: a congresswoman who's been in Congress forever and has all this money. And then we have in other places, we might have candidates who are not as strong, quite frankly, running against Republicans who might have been challengeable. And so I think that we get to why they couldn't get out. I don't even get that far. I get to the point that, hey, this is what they wanted.
12: Yeah.
13: We just gave them what they wanted.
12: Mm.
13: And so we need to look at ourselves as a party first. Now, as we look at ourselves as a party, let's look at ourselves as the black community,
12: mm-hmm.
13: and come to the understanding that sometimes, like I played football when I was in high school. Sometimes you might be the person carrying the ball. But sometimes you're the lead blocker.
12: Mm-hmm.
13: Sometimes you're the offensive lineman.
12: Mm-hmm.
13: Sometimes you're the tight end that blocks instead of runs the out.
12: Come on, Oliver.
13: Sometimes we have to have the ball in our hands or we aren't winning. We don't see ourselves as a team.
12: Yeah.
13: And we don't see ourselves as a team in the black community. We don't see ourselves as teams Democrats. And we are losing because of it.
12: Yeah.
13: We need to understand that.
12: No, it's a complex conversation. Complex because, again, people have agency to run. I don't ever want to discourage anybody from running for public office. I make a distinction between public servants and politicians. We need fewer politicians and more public servants. I don't discourage anybody black from ever running for office. But in these races where you stand to lose because we can't get around, same thing happened here in California, the governor's race. So it ain't just black people now. It happens in Democratic races, period. Javier Becerra is finally the nominee for governor here in California, but not after he had to run a gauntlet. There's that word again. He had to run through a bunch of other Democrats to get there. And again, people have the right to run. But in districts, we're talking about black representation. We got to figure out a better way. I'm going to leave it there for now. I got 3 minutes left. Let me go back to this money now. I've been watching these races, obviously, for years, certainly in this election cycle, and I've seen all kinds of money. I've seen too much AIPAC money. I've seen too much AI money. What kind of money were they throwing at you in the last week? You said $2 million just in the last week.
13: Yeah, it's called Protect Progress, but it was funded by Coinbase and it was some crypto money. Apparently it was a crypto pack that liked to play in races.
12: Yep.
13: And they weighed in, and I've never taken a position one way or another about crypto, so I don't know what it was about.
12: Yeah.
13: But they weighed in $2 million opposing me as an IE expenditure, which is an amazing amount of money for the last, I guess, over it is 9 days. It was an amazing amount. So every time you turned on TV or you streamed anything, every time you opened your mailbox, you saw lies about me.
12: Yep.
13: And so they even did a mail piece that had fake Miami Herald headlines attacking me. And so the Miami Herald comes out and writes an article and it's like, hey, these headlines are fake. Like, these are clearly forged. And so I just start to talk back to the public about, listen, they're spending $2 million to tell you who I am when I've lived here my entire life. You yeah. know who I am.
12: Right.
13: I'm the person who turned around this city for you. I'm the person who's the chair of the county commission who got us through the aftermath of COVID. I am the same person who did all of these things. They're willing to tell you that I'm MAGA. And I unpacked that for folks. I said, a group that backed Donald Trump, who actually is MAGA, is attacking me, saying I am MAGA. Would Congresswoman Wilson be supporting me if I was MAGA? Would Mayor Daniela Levine Cava and Mayor Eileen Higgins and Mayor Rodney Harris and State Representative Aristide and State Representative Robinson, would they all be supporting me, all these Democrats, if I were MAGA? They could just tell the most outlandish lie.
12: Well, yeah.
13: But if you say it loud enough with enough money, what happens is some people start to believe it.
12: Yeah. Yeah. Nope. I get it. I'm concerned about this AIPAC money. I'm concerned about this crypto money. I'm concerned about this AI money. And more than just the money, to your point, Karen Bass is up against the same thing here in L.A. And, you know, I've got a critique of our mayor, but she's up against the same thing here in L.A. where this AI, these AI ads are just lying about her, lying in some ways about her record and actually advancing images, putting forth images that are racist themselves, the images of this black woman. By AI are racist. And so we see that here in LA in our mayor's race where I sit right now. So again, I'm concerned in the future about how AI can be used to manipulate elections and just flat out tell lies. And you heard that story from Oliver that the Miami Herald had to come out and say these headlines ain't true. But somebody's getting away with this because the AI in our elections at the moment is unregulated. That's another conversation for another time. All that said, Oliver Gilbert is a bad man. He overcame all of that and six yeah. candidates and all that money to be the last man standing as the Democratic nominee. So it's a foregone conclusion. You're the Democratic nominee in that district, you're going to win. So he is the congressman-elect, as far as I'm concerned, for the 24th Congressional District in the state of Florida. Oliver, thank you for putting us on your schedule today, for leading off this three-hour program, and I wish you nothing but the best, and we'll talk many times, I suspect, down the road, sir.
13: Absolutely. Looking forward to it. Thank you.
12: Thank you very much. More of Tavis Smiley when we come forward.

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12: Tavis Smiley, indeed, and I'm glad to have you with us. Big primary day yesterday. We're crisscrossing the country talking to a couple of winners, a couple of combatants, a couple of candidates here and there. We thank Oliver Gilbert for tapping in from Florida. We'll travel up to Northern California here later in the show, next hour, and talk to Melissa Hernandez, one of the two candidates in that runoff to replace Eric Swalwell. That race still too close to call. We'll talk to Ms. Hernandez a little bit later in the program amongst these other great guests. Again, trying to squeeze an 80-pound show today into a 40-pound bag. Let's continue with the mayor of Milwaukee, Wisconsin, Mayor Cavalier Johnson. Mayor Johnson, how are you, sir?
13: Afternoon, Brother Tavis. I'm doing well. How are you doing, sir?
12: Man, if I complained, I'd be an ingrate. Doing well, and good to have you on as always. Let me just start with your top line read. I'll get in where I fit in. But everybody has been watching Wisconsin. David Crowley, I'm grateful to say, was on this program the other day. I'm glad he put us on his list. I was just laughing when David came on. This Negro was in the race, got out the race, got back in the race, went on to win the primary. So we had a good time talking about it, and he laid out his agenda. But it was just fascinating, I think, for me and for many in the country, to see a black man in Wisconsin who, again, was in the race, got out, got back in and beat Francesca Hong, who had been leading this race essentially all the way through. At one point, Mandela Barnes was on this program. Mandela got out before David Crowley got out. And so it was just it's the most bizarre thing I've ever seen. I was just talking a moment ago. You know this as well. There are now six Democrats and two Republicans after Byron Donald's win last night in Florida for the Republican primary. There's a total of eight African-Americans who are now on the ballot between now and November as the chief executive officer representing their particular party. That's a big deal to have eight black folk running for governor all in one election cycle. But again, in Wisconsin, I never seen nothing like that. So that's my frame. Tell me how you saw this.
13: Oh, no doubt. I mean, this was a really, really incredible victory for the county executive. David, who's a long-term friend, I've known him over 25 years. We actually went to the same high school together. And a number of things. But it was really incredible. I don't think I've ever seen somebody suspend their campaign and then rejoin a race and then go on to win the race. Mm-hmm. But that's exactly what David did. It was just this really remarkable, incredible comeback. that I think folks are going to be reading about in history books in Wisconsin and probably across the country for years to come. It was amazing.
12: Yep. How did Milwaukee, you've seen the exit polling. I've not seen as much as you have, I'm sure. How did your city, the city of Milwaukee, he is the county executive, but how did the city of Milwaukee factor into his comeback win? And what role is Milwaukee going to play in November?
13: Well, Milwaukee always plays an outsized role in elections in Wisconsin, much like, you know, large cities do and states all over this country. Mm-hmm. As a matter of fact, the result of the election hinged on, you know, some of the early votes, absentee votes that were cast in the city of Milwaukee. We had a little hiccup, but we were able to get those reported. And ultimately, that is what decided the race by a hair. But ultimately decided the race nonetheless. I think Milwaukee, you know, is critical in these statewide elections in Wisconsin. When you look at the primary election again, you know, that was the example. I think it'll continue to do that as we move forward to November. In fact, in the 2018 gubernatorial election, it was votes from Milwaukee that put the current governor, Tony Evers, over the top. In the 2024 election for United States Senate, it was votes from the city of Milwaukee that put our Democratic Senator Tammy Baldwin over the top in her reelection bid to a third term as well. So what happens in Milwaukee is critically important to what happens in statewide elections in this state.
12: That's your way of saying what happens in Milwaukee don't stay in Milwaukee.
13: Correct.
12: What happens there doesn't stay there. Let me pivot, given what you just said now, to something that I find interesting, and I want to get your read on it as the mayor of the black mayor of Milwaukee, or the mayor who happens to be black in Milwaukee. So we're wrestling with an issue here in L.A. right now, where I said this program is syndicated. We heard across the country, in cities everywhere. For that, I'm grateful, as I always say. But I'm sitting in L.A., as you know. And we're wrestling with an issue right now in the black community here. I don't have time to get into it. The audience has heard me talk about it here in LA. Everybody knows about it. But we're wrestling with an issue right now. And we have been pressing, the city council president in this city, who's a black man named Marquise Harris Dawson, and the black mayor, Karen Bass, to address this particular issue. The mayor has leaned in. The city council president has not. And so we're gonna keep wrestling with this here in L.A. until we get this thing across the finish line. The point I'm making here is simply this. L.A. is not a chocolate city. We're just not. Never have been. But the numbers of black folk keep moving out of the city because they can't afford to live here, et cetera, et cetera. They're moving to outlying areas. L.A. is nowhere near a chocolate city. And yet, at the moment, we are blessed to have a black city council president and a black mayor. And yet I still got to squeeze the black city council president to do his job. Now, I'm coming back to Wisconsin. You'll see where I'm going here. If David Crowley can pull this off, in Milwaukee, the largest city will have a black mayor and the state will have a black governor. What then ought be the expectations, the deliverables for the black community inside of the state of Wisconsin? If you got a mayor of the largest city who's black and a governor who's black, what ought be their expectations?
13: Well, I think that black folks in Milwaukee and in Wisconsin, and the vast majority of black people who live in the state, live here in the city of Milwaukee, ought to have expectations of myself and expectations of David Crowley were he to be elected the governor. Right. Of Wisconsin. But I think what's also important to know is that here in this city and in this state, the African-American community has had decades, well before David and I were ever even in a position to run for office or were even old enough to even think about doing so. Mm-hmm. Decades and decades of disinvestment and good paying family supporting jobs that once upon a time buoyed African-Americans and buoyed their neighborhoods and buoyed their historic commercial corridors were decimated. Mm-hmm. And so I think that for myself as the mayor and David as governor, when he's successful in November, one of the things that we should work on is working to attract, continuing to attract good paying family supporting jobs, not just across the state of Wisconsin, but particularly with a focus on the city of Milwaukee, mm-hmm. Where that has been prevalent for the last several decades. Because when you address those things, I think a lot of the negative social indicators that perhaps you're talking about in Los Angeles, they tend to go away. You create more stability. Folks have the opportunity to buy their own home. They stay there. They stabilize not just their families, but their neighborhoods. They spend their dollars locally. It creates more opportunity for people who are on the ground in the commercial corridors near there. It just provides a better future for folks. I think another thing that important is education too. David and I are both graduates of Milwaukee Public Schools, but it's had challenges. And we both have kids. Our kids are in the school district as well, and we should be working to improve that too.
12: Yep. When we come forward, I appreciate that response, first of all. When we come forward, I want to talk about the flip side of this, which is accountability. It's one thing to talk about the expectations, the right to services, the right to an agenda that advances their issues versus an agenda that's antithetical to their interest. It's one thing to talk about this issue from the standpoint of the voter. When we come forward, I want to talk about it from the standpoint of the elected official. 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
10: Let's get back to more of this rich dialogue with Tavis Smiley.
12: We have traveled virtually to Milwaukee, Wisconsin. We're having a conversation, in case you've just tuned in, about the power of black leadership in Milwaukee and in the state of Wisconsin. Why? Because Milwaukee has a brilliant black mayor named Mayor Cavalier Johnson, and they could very well, in November, elect their first black governor, David Crowley, who's on this program a couple of days ago. And so it's not often that I get a chance to talk to two black men who wield that much power in a particular state. One who is now the county executive, Mr. Crowley, who could again become the next governor of the state, and Mayor Cavalier Johnson, who actually is the chief executive officer of the largest city in the state of Wisconsin. That's a big deal in the Midwest, in Wisconsin. I grew up in Indiana. I spent a lot of time in Wisconsin to have a black man as mayor and potentially a black man as governor. So we were talking a moment ago about the expectations that black voters, that black fellow citizens ought to have of these black electeds who are running, can be, might be, will be running the state of Wisconsin. The flip side of that question is the issue of accountability on the part of the electeds. And I often find it troubling that there's some black electeds, not all certainly, but there's some who get in their feelings when they're being held accountable by the black constituency, as if they would be there without the black vote to begin with. But then you sort of get this sense, you know, I'm black and I'm running for this office, or I'm black and I'm trying to hold it down, or I'm black and I'm running for reelection, and y'all shouldn't be pushing me in that way. I don't like that attitude, Mayor Johnson. I'm not accusing you of having that attitude. My point is to ask you this question of how you process, as the mayor of this city, being held accountable by black voters in particular.
13: Yeah, I recognize that in my city, that I've got a sizable black population. As I mentioned before the break, I mean, the vast majority of African Americans who live in the state of Wisconsin live here in the city of Milwaukee. But the city of Milwaukee is about 600,000 people, about 40% black, about 40% white, 20% growing Latino, one of the most sizable Hmong Asian populations in the Midwest. So it's a diverse city. And I've got to be accountable to all the citizens all across the city, no matter what neighborhood, no matter what zip code, no matter what station in life they find themselves in, no matter what race, color, creed, religion that they happen to be. And I take that and I don't take that lightly, you know. And so I don't have a problem with being held accountable by any of my constituents in Milwaukee. But I think, though, on the flip side, I think what's important for us is to have real conversation with our constituents. And I think, you know, many times, you know, folks think that because you are in a seat of executive authority, that you can simply snap your fingers and things can happen. And that's just not the case. It's just not the case, you know. You know, I've had many, you know, situations where folks will approach me and say, hey, this is an issue, and you want it to be addressed. Well, what are the layers that I have to go through? I've got a city council that I have to work with. I've got a state legislature. I've got a governor. Sometimes there are federal issues. Certainly there's county issues that are outside of the purview of the mayor, even though the things may be happening in the city. So there should be that understanding as well.
12: Yep. But that understanding applies to every mayor of the city. So it's not like that just happens to Cavalier Johnson. Any mayor who says they want to lead and deliver has to run that gauntlet. That's just your reality as mayor, is it not?
13: That is 100% correct.
12: In our remaining moments with Mayor Cavalier Johnson, we will go back to David Crowley, the county executive at the moment, and have a conversation about what the chances are that he really can pull this off. I've said a few times already, six Democrats running for governor in this election cycle. It's going to be fascinating to see how many of them can actually pull it off. You got six running. Will all six win? Will half of them win? Will one or two win? Will none of them win? We'll talk about that problem when we come forward here on Tavis Smiley.
10: Why does Tavis say, when we come forward?
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10: And you don't have to go back either. Forward ever, backward never. More of Tavis Smiley when we come forward. Forward, forward.
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12: Mayor Cavalier Johnson is the chief executive in the city of Milwaukee, Wisconsin, the largest city in the state, and we are anxious about November and whether or not David Crowley, this African American chief executive of Milwaukee, the county, whether or not he can actually pull this race off and win for governor in Wisconsin. It'd be a big deal to have a black governor in the state of Wisconsin. So I know you're a mayor. You're not a prognosticator. You ain't got a crystal ball, but at least frame for me what David's task is, what he has to do between now and November. We know he's running against, is it Mr. Tiffany? His opponent?
13: Yes. United States Representative Tom Tiffany.
12: Yeah. MAGA Republican. We know that already. Yep. So we know it's going to be ugly and nasty and vicious. And I suspect that Donald Trump's going to, you know, put his thumb, his foot, his whole body on the scale, to try to get, to get Tiffany elected. But just give me a sense of what David's up against, what frame is he in, and what's he got to do to pull this off?
13: Well, I think there are a number of things that have to happen between now and November. I mean, Wisconsin is the swingiest of swing states. It really is. I know that, you know, we've grown accustomed to hearing that, you know, so goes X state, so goes the nation. No, they should be thinking about Wisconsin in terms of that. You look back at the elections from when I was first able to cast a ballot for president, which I probably did in 2008 for Barack Obama. Mm-hmm. Wisconsin selected the president. Wisconsin did it again in 2012. Wisconsin did it again on the other side, Republican side, in 2016. Wisconsin selected Joe Biden in 2020 and voted Republican again in 2024. So really what happens in Wisconsin is an indicator of what happens across the country. But with the races generally in Wisconsin, at these, you know, high levels are decided in a very small margin, about 1% during these contested races. And so what David's got to do is work to speak to the issues that are important to people across Wisconsin. And I think, you know, for people in the city of Milwaukee and across Wisconsin, there's similar things, just like there are across the country. Folks are concerned about affordability. They're concerned about the cost of living. They're concerned about getting ahead. They're concerned about inflation. They're concerned about all those things and how they affect their bottom line each and every single day. So if David can speak to the concerns of people in the city of Wisconsin, I think he'll find success in November, just like he found success in August.
12: Yep. The city of Milwaukee has a black mayor. We will see in just a few weeks from now, in November, whether or not the state of Wisconsin will also have an African-American governor. And wouldn't that be a huge storyline? Cavalier Johnson and David Crowley, who, again, started out together in high school. It's an amazing story. I'd love to see this thing get fully written, how these two brothers in high school, one went on to be mayor, one went on to be governor. They served at the same time. It's a great story. Let's see if they can't make it happen in the great state of Wisconsin, the swingiest of swing states. Mayor Cavalier Johnson, good to have you back on this program, man. Enjoy the rest of your day. Thanks for your time.
13: Thanks, Tavis. Look forward to seeing you again.
12: Thank you, sir. More of Tavis Smiley when we come forward.
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Everybody wants to be a billionaire, right? Yeah. That's why we play the Powerball Lotto when it gets to a certain number. I'm Tabby Smiley. What a great first hour following the big primary day yesterday. 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
1: Once thought impregnable, it appears to be in retreat. In some of the world's oldest and wealthiest democracies, populist appeals have empowered political leaders who would undermine free and fair elections. Denunciations of corporate elites and appeals to a disregarded true people have proven effective rallying cries against such institutional pillars of democratic competition as press freedom, the rule of law, and judicial constraints on executive power. Is populism, the mobilization of mass sentiment against an ostensibly corrupt elite, necessarily bad for democracy? What if populist politics and democratic backsliding need not always go together? Those are two very provocative questions. We've got the hour. Take your time. Lean in as you will, and I'll get in where I fit in. The mic is yours, Pepper Culpepper.
2: Well, thanks very much, Tavis. I think that's a great place for us to start because many of our colleagues. I wrote this book and this article with Teku Lee, as you mentioned, and we're both political scientists. And many of our colleagues in the political science community are skeptical that populism is anything but bad for democracy. Mm. And we see a lot of the negative effects of populism on democracy, but we also see that, and you asked me to define populism, so let me step back and say that populism is basically a moralized opposition between the people and the elite. Mm. And that is to say, there's a notion that the real people are being taken advantage of by the elite on behalf of some other group. The elite is controlled by some other group. And so that's basically applies to all different sorts of populism. There's left populism, there's right populism, there's authoritarian populism. And we try to say, well, are there some sorts of populism and particularly threads of populist opinion that may actually be reinforcing as opposed to undermining of democracy? Mm. And the way we think about that is fundamentally to think about how we think about other members of our political community. If democracy is the idea that we're going to allow a majority of the votes to determine where we go, then we have to regard everyone else as a member of that community with a co-equal right to express themselves. And so we look at views towards various groups in terms of how people have what we call a feeling thermometer towards those groups. And we look at two different aspects of populism. And interrupt me if I go on too long or get too deep in the weeds. But we find in public opinion, not just in the United States, this is work we've also done. It's about 36,000 people, as we mentioned in the article, in the United States, the United Kingdom, France, and Germany. And we find similar findings across the four countries that there are sort of two threads of populist opinion. On the one hand, there's a political failure dimension. And that political failure dimension is people who tend to respond positively to you can't trust the mainstream media. It doesn't matter which party you elect. And a small group of elites control the world. These views tend to hang together. And they're all about, why we call them political failure, they're all about a breakdown of our political institutions. On the other side, there's this economic unfairness notion where people are responding to elites don't understand the problems I'm facing. American society is fundamentally unfair. And it basically, it's a rigged system. And so this rigged system in particular is core to the notion of what it is that is basic to economic unfairness. Mm-hmm. And the economic unfairness dimension looks a little bit different in public opinion. And then, so we go back to these feeling thermometer questions and we say, well, what's going on? How do people who load heavily on political failure, how do they feel about minorities versus people who load on economic unfairness?
1: Oh, hold that. Hold that.

0: find that.
1: Hold that thought. Hold that thought. Now you're off and running. I told him to go. He took off. Now I'm slowing him down. We're gonna pick up right there. It's going to be a great conversation. It's going to be a great hour. I knew it would be. The book is called Billionaire Backlash, The Age of Corporate Scandal and How It Could Save Democracy. Pepper Culpepper, remember where you are right now. We're going to pick right up on that point when we come forward on Tavis Smiley.
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11: 959. Freedom is an endless meeting. So let's get back to it with Tavis Smiley.
1: Tavis Smiley and Pepper Culpepper. The book is called Billionaire Backlash, The Age of Corporate Scandal and How It Could Save Democracy. If you missed the first 15 minutes of this dialogue, you missed a good 15. Check out the podcast of this program, and it's posted later tonight, you'll get caught up. But for now, we got to continue pushing forward in this hour. So when we last were speaking with Pepper Culpepper 3 minutes ago, he was laying out these two dimensions, a failed political dimension and an economic unfairness notion. Back up a second, Pepper, for those who may have just turned in, reframe that and then push forward.
12: Great. So the political failure dimension and the economic unfairness dimension of populism are both associated with fear of elites, a distrust of elites, but they tend to focus that distrust differently. And one is associated with failed institutions, that's the political failure, and economic unfairness, of course, associated with the sense that it's a rigged system. And when we look at how those feelings have to do with how we feel about other people in our community. And so we asked about minorities. We asked about anti-Semitic feelings. And we asked about immigrants. We found very different responses. That is to say, those the sentiment of political failure is associated with very negative feelings towards all three of those outgroups. In other words, if we're talking about populism as the feeling that there's a difference between the people and the elite are selling out the people to these outgroups. That is the political failure feeling. Whereas on the economic unfairness side, you have very positive views towards all three groups, towards Jews, blacks in the United States. So we use, say North Africans when we were doing this study in France, and towards immigrants. So these are all viewed as groups that are similarly disadvantaged by the rigged system. But if you move towards feelings towards large corporations and billionaires, you get a completely different reaction. The economic unfairness people are very strongly blaming that group. And have negative feelings towards that group, whereas political unfairness is much less concerned about having negative feelings towards those groups. So, and if I can just one final thing say about that, this is not an anti-capitalist sentiment on the part of economic unfairness people. Mm-hmm. They have very warm views also towards small business. So it's really focused on billionaires, the controlling owners of these large corporations.
1: There may not be an anti-capitalist feeling or sentiment, but it doesn't stop me from asking to what extent capitalism is, in fact, part of the problem.
12: It's a great question. It's being asked in a lot of Democratic primaries right now. And what I would say is we should look at the Democratic contenders for Senate who have been victorious across very different landscapes. Graham Platner, the now disgraced but a very politically successful candidate in Maine, Abdul El-Sayed in Michigan, and most recently, Angie Dixon in Florida last night.
1: That's right.
12: And so if you think about those groups took different views vis-a-vis socialism and the sort of core critique of capitalism. Abdul El-Sayed will be the first to tell you he believes in capitalism and believes capitalism is not working. What we need is more competition, not more monopoly. Mm-hmm. Whereas Angie Nixon, a late joiner of the Democratic Socialist America, but she nevertheless did join and is more closely associated with that program. But all three, across these sort of different views towards socialism and anti-capitalism, they have a very strong anti-elite feeling. So our claim would be that even among those who feel capitalist, there's a strong anti-billionaire sentiment, and that's what's driving the pushback that we're seeing in politics today.
1: I'm glad you mentioned Angie Dixon. It gives me a chance to brag about this show just for a second here. I was saying in our first hour today how blessed we have been to have pretty much everybody come through this program during this primary season. We even have people coming on this program on primary day. That's how much they respect this platform, and for that I am grateful. I did not mention in the first hour that Angie Dixon was just here a few days ago, and I asked her, the polls say that you're running from behind. How are you going to pull this off? You listen every day. You heard this black woman, Angie Dixon, on this program. She pulled it off last night, Democratic Socialist, and she pulled off that race. She was outspent. She came from behind, but she won the Democratic primary for the U.S. Senate. Out of Florida, so we could add another black woman to the U.S. Senate. We shall see. But Angie Dixon was on this program. For that, I am grateful. You heard her here first, and she pulled that thing off last night in fine order in the state of Florida. Now, back to this book, Billionaire Backlash, The Age of Corporate Scandal and How It Could Save Democracy. I think I know the answer, but let me just ask anyway. Why should I believe that no matter which model of populism we're talking about, you mentioned three or four earlier, no matter which model we're talking about, why should I believe that there aren't certain people who end up being disregarded, whose suffering ends up being rendered invisible, no matter the system of populism, if that makes sense as a question?
12: It does make sense, and I don't want to come across with the view that those who hold economic unfairness views are never going to hold racist views.
1: That's right.
12: Or views that diminish some members of the population. Indeed, we make a lot, Tavis, having read the book, we make a big point of going back to the progressive era, and saying this is really structurally a lot what the United States feels like right now with the rise of these very large corporations that a lot of people are feeling disempowered in politics. The rise of the progressive movement was, of course, built on the back of the disempowerment of blacks in the American South. And so those two things went together. The invention of the primary as an instrument was both a tool of white supremacy in the South and a tool of expanding the franchise and expanding labor power in other states. So these things have a sort of tortured history, and that's why we're trying to tease it out. And I don't want to make an I don't want to overclaim that you're never going to get racism or actions that that disempower marginalized communities from people who hold good populist sentiments. That's not true. But what we do find, at least in public opinion, is that there tends on balance, on average, to be among those voters a greater sort of concern for those groups that have been historically discriminated against by the system than there is, for example, for billionaires, where the feeling is very, very negative. So it's more of an on average than to say that this never happens.
1: Nope. Just wanted to tease that out. You got my point. You got my point. But I wanted to, again, make sure we didn't run past that too fast. Let me ask this question. I'm swinging out here and we'll swing back. With a book titled Billionaire Backlash, The Age of Corporate Scandal and How It Could Save Democracy, why should I not believe when I pick this book up that what I'm about to read is class warfare in this case against the rich?
12: Well, I think if it were class warfare, it would be very welcome on KBLA, but it's actually not. So I think the reason we're saying this is, And if I may, I'd like to start with, Upton Sinclair sort of starts our book. He wrote The Jungle, about the situation of the people he called the wage slaves of the Chicago stockyards, right? The sort of the horrible rancid meat that was being repackaged and with ground up sausage made of poisoned rats. And that book created an outcry and was the origin of our Food and Drug Administration. But that's not what Upton Sinclair wanted. He said, famously, I aimed at America's heart and instead I hit it in the stomach, right? We get an FDA, but we don't get a turn to socialism. And so what happened in the progressive era was that you had a cross-party push against these big companies taking over democracy, even though you didn't move against some of the more contested elements of capitalism. And that's where we're coming from in the book, is saying, look, there's a lot of shared opinion among people who have different views about redistribution and the welfare state on the push towards controlling some of these very big companies and their very big controlling owners. And whether you're on the left or the right, you don't like that sort of control, because one of the things about democracy is we have a little bit of control, but every now and then in elections, we can express ourselves. And that's what's so exciting about these primaries that's going on right now.
1: As you mentioned, speaking of these primaries, as you mentioned earlier, once again, there are various forms of populism, and inside them, they have degrees and gradations. That's abundantly clear to me and will be clear to you when you read the book, Billionaire Backlash. But I wonder if I can just, pause for a second and ask you, to juxtapose Trump's brand of populism with the brand of populism we're getting from these DSA candidates. Again, that's your point. There are various forms, and you got to be clear what frame you're in. So juxtapose, if you will, Trump's populism. He's done it. He's used it quite well over and against or versus the populism we see being advanced by some of these DSA candidates who you referenced earlier in this conversation.
12: So I think both voters for Trump and voters for some of these candidates are DSA and some are not DSA, but is sympathetic to the message of we need to stick it to the man, or at least the billionaires. And I think that there's a sense that government has not been working. And so Trump has been very effective in saying, I'm going to roll, you know, ride roughshod over these rules, and I'm going to make a government work. And sort of course, the victims of that we've seen through the horrors that ISIS perpetrated throughout the country. There's a very strong focus on immigrants. There's attempt to disempower many voters, including recently the American Save Act that he repeatedly tried to get passed and so far has not. So what it's basically saying is, these outgroups, these people who look different than you, the real American, we're going to take care of them and we're going to address your resentment. On the other hand, the economic populace, I would call them, rather than just the DSA candidates, they're saying, isn't it interesting how these billionaires are sort of wanting you to support a government that's pushing back against immigrants, when immigrants aren't really your problem? Billionaires are your problem. They have a distortedly large amount of the pie, and they are exercising unbelievable political control, and partially through the rules that we have in the United States that allow these unlimited contributions. And so it's almost two different versions of populist politics, right? On that DSA or economic populist side, there's people saying, really, the problem is the system is out of whack and needs to be rebalanced. That's where it's rigged. Whereas Trump is appealing to this very strong sense that it's out, the system is out of control, and somehow it's immigrants' fault or the fault of other minorities.
1: Mm-hmm. As you well know, here in California, where I sit, again, the program is heard across the country, but I'm based in L.A. Let me just quick programming note here, or note about one of our upcoming events. On October the 3rd, we just announced earlier this week, Pepper Call Pepper, a big event that we're doing on October 3rd, never been done before, where we've invited all the finalists in running for state office, from governor on down, governor, lieutenant governor, insurance commissioner, attorney general, secretary of state, controller, superintendent of public instruction, everybody running for statewide office has been invited to join us, and they've all said yes. They're joining us on October 3rd on one day, on one stage. It's like a political Lollapalooza all day long. The stage turns every 20 minutes with these major candidates running for statewide office. They're all going to be, you mentioned KBLA earlier. Thanks for the shout out for our home station here in L.A. KBLA has been working on this for a while now, and I'm excited that we're going to bring this audience and certainly people here in Southern California something they've never seen before, all of them on one stage, on one day. It's going to be a great time hanging out, eating food, drinking drink, bringing our ballots with us. The ballots drop in California on that day, October 3rd. Bring your ballot with you. We're going to be there all day long. You're going to meet every one of these candidates one by one as they take the stage. That's the state level. And we will have Karen Bass and Nithya Raman, and we'll have Villanueva and Luna for sheriff, and we'll have Marissa Roy and John McKinney for city attorney. Everybody's, as we say in my neighborhood, everybody's going to be there on October 3rd. But in addition to the candidates, Pepper Culpepper, we're also going to walk through these ballot propositions. You see where I'm going now. We're going to walk through these ballot propositions as well. And one of the props on the ballot this year is what's called the billionaire's tax. This audience will be hearing a lot more about it in the coming days, even before October 3rd and certainly after October 3rd, as we start to educate this audience on what these ballot propositions are attempting to do. All that said, in California, there is a billionaire's tax on the ballot. Not sure if you've delved into it yet, but what do you read? What do you make of the fact that in California, at least, there's a state that's about to go after these billionaires?
12: Well, so California is a state that introduced the referendum exactly because the legislature was blocked. I think it was Hiram Johnson back in 1911 who introduced that measure to sort of get around the fact that economic interests like Leland Stanford controlled the legislature, and you couldn't get anything through. And California has form. It's not always the case that you get the referendum measures won by billionaires. They often lose them because they really focus public attention. I mean, I'm grateful for the event that KBLA is hosting, where it's bringing all these people together into politics, because we need people to be paying more attention. And the referendum does that. And so I think very much this billionaire tax has focused attention on something that people are talking about in a lot of different places. But California, with its referendum measure, is able to say, okay, people, we're going to vote. And you've excited very strong reactions from the side of those who are billionaires. Sergey Brin from Google, the co-founder of Google, has already moved himself to the Nevada side of Lake Tahoe, trying to not get on the wrong side of this law. But he's also poured, I believe, $100 million into the campaign trying to defeat it. And so we're getting a vivid example of, you know, is this appropriate? Is that what we mean by democracy? Sergey Brin gets the same number of votes I do, but except with $100 million extra. So I think there's a lot on the ballot that's not just about that tax, but about the ability of people to express their voice.
1: I'm glad I've got him for the rest of this hour. Pepper Culpepper is his name. His book is called Billionaire Backlash, The Age of Corporate Scandal and How It Could Save Democracy. When we come forward, got a little treat for you. I think I can pull it out right quick. Something you're about to hear on this station you've not heard as yet. I'm not even done producing it yet, but I'm going to try to see if I can find and give you a taste of what you're going to hear in the coming days about these ballot props. Stay tuned for that when we come forward. More with Pepper Culpepper about his book, Billionaire Backlash, on Tavis Smiley.
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1: You are indeed with Pepper Culpepper. I should not put the last name first. Pepper Culpepper is his name. I love that name. His book is called Billionaire Backlash, The Age of Corporate Scandal and How It Could Save Democracy. I repeat, if you missed the first half hour of this dialogue, check out the podcast when it's posted later tonight. It's been a rich, rich, rich dialogue already about populism and when it can, in fact, be good. Is populism the mobilization of a mass sentiment against an ostensibly corrupt elite necessarily bad for democracy? I'll put it another way, is what Donald Trump's doing necessarily bad for democracy? What if populist politics and democratic backsliding need not always go together? On that latter question, I think the jury is still out, but I appreciate the question that Pepper Culpepper and his co-author have raised and the treatise they've written in this new text, Billionaire Backlash, The Age of Corporate Scandal, and How It Could Save Democracy. So in case you've just tuned in, Pepper and I were talking a moment ago about the billionaires tax on the ballot here in California. We have a big event coming up on Saturday, October 3rd. Everybody's going to be there, all the candidates for office in this state, the major candidates and here in L.A., the major races, all these candidates will be appearing on one stage all day long. We'll be broadcasting it live, by the way, here on my home station in L.A., KBLA, Talk 1580, broadcasting live streaming. C-SPAN is covering. It's going to be a huge event. Never done before, where everybody is appearing on one stage in one place on one day for you. And it happens to be the day the ballots drop. So come be with us October 3rd. More details about that in the coming weeks. But we made the announcement early this week that we are doing that again on Saturday, October 3rd, 1 month to the day before Election Day. So we were talking, Pepper and I were a moment ago, about the billionaire's tax. So here's a little taste. I ain't even got permission to do it, but I guess since I'm the guy in charge, I guess I can do it. So we're going to be playing these vignettes. And it's really cool. We're going to be producing these vignettes on the station for all the ballot propositions so you know what's going on. And we're doing it in a way that you can actually understand. This ballot language sometimes is very confusing. You don't know whether to vote thumbs up or thumbs down, yes or no. We want to make sure you know exactly what you're doing when you fill out your ballot. So we're producing these vignettes with a sister, A.B. Burns Tucker, who I love, who puts her own flavor on these little vignettes and gives you a sense of what these things are going to be so you know exactly what you're doing. But we're doing a step better than that. We also have these animated, it's really cool. I love this stuff. These animated pieces that we're producing, where you'll see them posted on our social media platforms, where you can actually see this animated character really in a very cool way talking about these ballot props. But we're not even done with this yet. I'm literally in the lab right now producing this, but since you're listening to my show, I can give you a little taste of what it's going to sound like. It's just a taste of A.B. Burns Tucker doing the one about Prop 40, which is, in fact, the billionaire's tax. It's not fully produced yet, but I'm gonna jump out here anyway. Give it to him, Miles.
21: Okay, so boom. Let's talk about Proposition 40 real quick. Here's the question. Should California create a one-time tax on billionaires to help pay for public programs? Okay, now hold up. Right, before you get to glazing your eyes over, let me put it in another way. Imagine 10 neighbors are trying to raise money to fix up the neighborhood park. Everybody throws in what they can. $20, $50, maybe even $100 if you really got it. But one neighbor has $1 billion. So Proposition 40 basically asks, well, shoot, since they're balling out of control, should that neighbor have to chip in a whole lot more than everybody else? That's really what this measure is about. So here's how it works. If approved, California would place a one-time tax of up to 5% on people and certain trusts with more than $1 billion in covered assets. Not millionaires, sonny. Billionaires. Billionaires with a B. So now where would that money go? Well, supporters say that it could generate tens of billions of dollars for California. And most of that money would go to healthcare. The rest would go to help fund programs like food assistance and education. Now, I ain't gonna hold you, okay? Not everybody agrees. Supporters say that if somebody has that much wealth, they can afford to contribute more, especially if it helps fund important public services. Now, opponents say that a tax like this could encourage wealthy people and businesses to leave California, taking jobs, investment, and future tax revenue with them. So here's the bottom line. When you vote on Proposition 40, you're answering one question. Should California require billionaires to pay a one-time wealth tax to help fund public programs? Or should they leave the current tax system as it is? I'm Legally Hype, and that's your KBLA ballot brief.
1: Doing our part around here, we will be doing our part between now and November 3rd to raise your civic IQ. I'm going to hit you wherever you are. I want to meet you wherever you are and speak to you in a language that you understand, that matters to you, break it down in a way that you can follow what these tricky ballot propositions are all about. I hate ballot propositions in California. I think it's a lazy way of legislating on the one hand. On the other hand, I love the fact that the people have their say. But that's why we elect these folks in Sacramento to do their job. And when they don't, we gotta fall back on the ballot proposition process. Don't get me started on my critique again of the ballot proposition process in California. Too many oftentimes on one ballot. 14 this time around, but I want to make sure that you know what you're voting on and you know whether to vote yes or no, up or down, when you get your ballot in the mail on October 3rd. That's just a, again, I know my boy Ken, my production guy who does the best work in the world, is probably mad at me right now because he ain't even got his hands on that yet. That was just me. That was just Miles putting that together so you could hear it. But when it's actually produced with all the bells and whistles, it's going to sound even better. But I want to give you a taste of it since you're listening today. And Prepper Call Prepper raised this issue. We talked about this billionaire tax. Prepper, that's going to be spent by these billionaires. You put your finger on it earlier. The money spent by these billionaires to defeat this measure in California is already overwhelming. You mentioned Sergey of Google, who's already put up $100 million of his own money to defeat this. There's another $86 million from some other billionaires that have been $86 million that's already been spent to reserve television time. We are going to be inundated with these ads brought to us by the Billionaire Boys Club to make sure this ballot measure gets defeated. You're not in California, but just talk about what California voters are up against with that kind of money being put behind this campaign.
12: Well, they're up against that. And of course, the billionaires or the organization that they support have also put some other ballot measures on there that would kind of kneecap Prop 30 if it were to pass. And it's basically... So this is a contentious issue, and I think your vignette played that out very well. You know, the other side, the billionaire side, claims that this will sort of punish success and, you know, basically hurt California because it will take away future tax revenue. But I think it's the leading edge of an issue that is much broader than just taxing billionaires. And I think California, by putting it on the ballot, is really doing a service for the whole country, because this will be a debate. Where are Californians going to leave to? They're not going to move to Singapore. They're going to move to other states. Mm-hmm. And you've seen, of course, Elon Musk picking up stakes in a huff and moving to Texas to vent his ire at both the way that it was regulating Tesla and the way that he felt SpaceX was not being well treated. So this ability to move has always been a sort of a key asset of those who hold lots of assets. And so this is going to come to the fore, and we're going to have a debate about it. And if California passes the measure, its implications are unclear. It will raise some immediate revenue, and then there may be longer term costs. But the real interest is what happens in other states and what happens at the federal level. So California is, in some sense, the canary in the coal mine on this issue. And I, for one, am glad that it's on the ballot and that we're having a public discussion about it, and that it's not being pushed off by agenda setters who are saying, oh, we couldn't possibly do that because, you know, then Jeff Bezos wouldn't have enough money. Jeff Bezos, the wrong example. Sergey Brin wouldn't have enough money to sort of invest in Google's future. I mean, what are you talking about? Google is basically taking over AI together with OpenAI and Anthropic.
1: Mm-hmm. Nope. Point well taken. Point well taken. I promised this audience a conversation with Melissa Hernandez, one of the two candidates in that runoff election, the special election held here in California yesterday to decide who gets the seat that Eric Swalwell surrendered when his gubernatorial campaign imploded. Speaking of state politics, I promised you a dialogue with her. I'm going to put her to another day. This thing with Prepper Culpepper is so rich and so good. I got another 10 minutes or so with him that I'm going to take advantage of, and we'll get Melissa Hernandez on another day, not to mention that the race at this point hasn't been called anyway. Melissa could win, Melissa could lose, so we'll find out when she wins or loses whether or not she's worth talking to. We'll figure that out another day. But for now, I'm going to continue the rest of the hour here with Prepper Culper, but never want to mislead you, lie to you about who our guests are. So we'll get to Melissa Hernandez another day. I'm going to finish this out with Prepper Culper in his book, Billionaire Backlash, The Age of Corporate Scandal and How It Could Save Democracy When We Come Forward. And specifically, I want to let him opine on the question I've raised a couple of times now, the notion, rather, of whether or not populist politics, the kind of which Donald Trump is advancing, automatically means that there will be Democratic backsliding. In other words, do those two notions have to always go together? We are chagrined in a variety of ways about the fragility of our democracy and the perhaps irreparable damage that Donald Trump's brand of populism is doing to the republic. But do those two things have to always go hand in hand? My grandfather used to say all the time that teeth and gums come together and they fall out. So they don't necessarily have to go together. We'll see what Pepper says about it when we come forward on Tavis Smiley.
2: 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Not on this show. For over three decades now, Tavis Smiley has been bringing you the conversations that matter, the voices that challenge, the ideas that move us forward, from the halls of power to the heart of the community. Tavis covers it all. Real talk in real time. 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
1: Tara Smiley and Pepper Culpepper, author of the book Billionaire Backlash, The Age of Corporate Scandal, and How It Could Save Democracy. My time is getting tight, Pepper, so here's the question. It's really your question. What if populist politics and democratic backsliding need not always go together? Go, sir.
2: Well, so, Tavis, we've got colleagues who summarize this very nicely, and they say that populism is democracy's way of saying to elites, you need to listen harder. And I think that's really right. And so when you asked me the question right before the break, you said, is populism of the sort that Donald Trump represents good for democracy? I would say, or can it be good for democracy? I would say unequivocally, it has been negative for democracy because President Trump has done a variety of democracy undermining things while he's been in office. Mm-hmm. But the same resentment, the same kind of unrest with elites and billionaires that also powers Trump. Because remember, Trump holds together two coalitions, the very rich and MAGA. And often the appeal to MAGA is something that's very much anti-corporate. Steve Bannon, he hates all the tech bros. And you used to get the same dialogue, same discourse rather, from J.D. Vance, the vice president, who, despite being Peter Thiel's acolyte, Peter Thiel of Palantir, he's nevertheless voiced very strongly this notion that these tech companies are getting out of control and we need to bring them under control. So there is on both the left and the right this sentiment that democracy has got out of whack and it needs to be fixed. But often the solutions are worse than the disease. And in President Trump's case, I would say that most of the solutions had been worse than the disease and are negative. And they resulted in basically international indicators show that United States democracy has been backsliding in terms of its comparison to its peer countries. But that doesn't mean it has to be that way. This resentment is also a message to the establishment. And that message is you have got to pull your heads out of wherever they are and say, what are people asking about? Why do we keep losing elections? Why is Chuck Schumer not very effective at his job? Because they're giving us an old playbook that doesn't respond to a lot of the new concerns. Those concerns are built around real legitimate grievance that people are not being able to express what they want in politics, that money is having too strong a role in politics. All of these victorious candidates that we're seeing across the country in different permutations in different states suggest to us that there is a real groundswell, a powerful movement in public opinion that we think actually will sweep across both left and right to say we can do better.
1: That's where I want to close this conversation when we come forward. My friend Dr. Cornel West, who's a regular on this program every Monday and Thursday, and I've had many conversations over the years about what we define as the difficulty of sustaining real movements. And our argument is simply this. You start with a moment. That moment, if you're lucky, builds momentum, and the momentum can turn into a movement. But that's the process. Moment, momentum, and movement. So the question with that said is whether or not we are seeing a momentum that's pushing us toward a movement of a different brand of populism, courtesy of DSA and these progressives who are running and winning in races all across the country. And can that new brand of populism overtake the Trump MAGA version of populism? That's the exit question for Pepper Culpepper when we come forward on Tavis Smiley.
0: Who's sitting across from Tavis this week? Leaders, legends, game changers. The people shaping the country and the culture. They come to Tavis Smiley because this is where the real conversations happen. No spin, no fluff. Just straight talk and straight answers. Tavis Smiley. Because the Kingian question, where do we go from here, starts right here.
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9: 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Freedom is an endless meeting, so let's get back to it with Tavis Smiley.
1: I've got a tight 2 minutes. I will yield the balance of my time to Pepper Culpepper, author of the book Billionaire Backlash, The Age of Corporate Scandal and How It Could Save Democracy. Social movements are very rare. Do you see in the offing a different kind of populism that can overtake this MAGA brand of populism, sir?
2: Yeah, Tavis, I do. I just think that what we're seeing now in the Florida election, for example, is that Democrats, some Democratic candidates, are starting to realize the power of old-fashioned organizing. Political scientists have pointed this out, but Democrats have been enamored of high tech, but they haven't been enamored of the sort of low tech, getting out there and burning the shoe leather, talking to people and organizing people. And that's ultimately how you get things done. And we're seeing this with several candidates, most recently with Angela Nixon, who just drove everywhere in her pink outfits and, you know, surprised the nation.
1: She did indeed. It was quite a victory for Angie Nixon last night. We'll have her back on this program between now and November, I am certain, but I am grateful. I knew this dialogue would be deep and rich, and it's been deeper and richer than I thought it could be, courtesy of the eloquence and the brilliance of Pepper Culpepper. The book is called Billionaire Backlash, The Age of Corporate Scandal and How It Could Save Democracy. Professor at Nuffield College at the University of Oxford. Honored, Pepper, to have had you on this program. Thank you for your work and your witness. I mean that literally. What a blessing to have you on the show.
2: Thanks so much. It's been great to talk with you.
1: More of Tabby Smiley when we come forward.
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I'm Tavis Monty. Glad you're with us in this third and final hour of today's program. We've been trying to squeeze an 80-pound show into a 40-pound bag. We're getting it in there. Let's see if we can squeeze in two more conversations in this hour. On the back side of this hour, actor and musician Michael V. Epps, a.k.a. Mikey, talks about the end of the highly acclaimed series, The Shot.

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1: How she got what her on-ramp was to the tan suit, and again, a discussion about his foreign policy. Before I do any of that, here's a funny clip from Larry David's show. It's called Life, Larry, and the Pursuit of Unhappiness. A little Larry David skit here about the tan suit all these years later. Take a listen.
2: Hey, you know what? I got an idea that just might interest you.
3: What's your idea?
2: I think you should wear the tan suit to the press conference.
3: For this press conference?
2: Yes.
3: Why?
2: Well, first of all, it's a gorgeous suit.
3: And that's why I'm taking it to Turin. There's a daytime event. It's outdoors. A little more casual.
2: And this is Casual Friday. Hey, Brian, the boss wants to try on the tan suit.
3: I do love this suit.
2: It's perfect. Mm. You're casual. And it's in the briefing room. It's not the East Room.
3: Thank you.
2: Oh.
3: It is a great suit.
2: Oh, boy. I think this is the move.
3: I'm going to try it out. See how it looks.
2: Old lips won't let you down. You'll thank me.
1: All these years later, still jokes, including Obama himself leaning in on the tan suit. Lynn, sweet, good to hear your voice. How are you today?
4: Tavis, it's an honor to be with you today. Thanks for having me.
1: My pleasure. I've got 2 minutes right now to sort of set this up, 2 or 3 minutes. When we come forward, we'll spend the rest of the half hour sort of unpacking it. But tell me about, as I said, your lighthearted search for this tan suit and how that has led to a yet another serious conversation, a consequential conversation about his foreign policy.
4: And we could all have both in one. You know, we could all do a few things at one time. Lighthearted, serious, in a nutshell. When I went to a press preview on the Obama Center opening, the question came up from a reporter to one of the executives, what do you wish was here that you don't have? And Michael Stratman has said the tan suit. And then Valerie Jarrett, the CEO of the Obama Foundation, shocked us when she said Obama gave it away when he was cleaning out his closet. Mm. That was my starting point for this project.
1: Mm. Tell me a bit more about the project.
4: So I'm supposed to find the tan suit. Now, as I say, to quote myself, I could find you a needle in a haystack, Tavis, but I don't even know where the haystack is on this one.
1: Yeah.
4: You know, I've been in the business 100 years here.
1: Yeah,
4: I could find stuff, but give me a clue here. It's like, which grain of sand on the beach are we talking about?
1: Mm.
4: But I also understood that sometimes in a project, the journey is the destination. The anniversary of the tan suit press conference is next week, August 28, and it's not just me thinking there's interest in the suit. Marty Nesbitt, who you mentioned,
1: yep.
4: Stephen Colbert, who actually asked Obama when he was at the museum before his show ended, where's the tan suit? And then, lo and behold, the Larry David spoof with Obama happy to play himself in that tan suit. And so everyone understands I'm looking for the real tan suit, the tan suit in that HBO show is a replica.
1: Mm. So I love that Lynn Sweet is in a search to find the real tan suit. I'm just laughing at the fact that the anniversary of the tan suit is August 28th. You know what else happened on August 28th? Think about it. We'll talk about that. We'll talk about that part when we come forward. But of all the things that happened on August 28th in this country, historic date, August 28th, we're still talking about the tan suit that he wore on August 28th. That's how we do it here on Tavis Smiley.
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17: He does indeed with Lynn Sweet, former D.C. bureau chief, now the special correspondent for the Chicago Sun-Times. She's been on a project. She is trying to find that tan suit that Barack Obama wore back in 2014 at a press conference. When the Obama Center opened, there were all kind of jokes about the tan suit. We just played a clip for you in case you've tuned in. You missed it. Obama played himself in a spoof on Larry David's show, Life, Larry, and the Pursuit of Unhappiness. Obama shows up playing himself in a joke about the tan suit. You heard Lynn Sweet say that next week, August 28th, is the anniversary of Obama wearing the tan suit in 2014. But the minute she said that, you know, being a history buff, my mind went to that same date. Here's what else happened on August 28th, and I'll get back to Lynn. In 1955, they killed Emmett Till on August 28th.
11: Oh, my God.
17: In 1963, the March on Washington, I Have a Dream, the speech from Dr. King happens on August 28th. On August 28, 2008, I was there. Barack Obama accepts the nomination for President of the United States at the Democratic Convention in Denver. That was August 28, 2008. Then he wears the tan suit on August 28, 2014. Before I go any further, Lynn, what do you make of that history on August 28?
11: Whoa. Thank you for reminding me, because I'm going to do another. I have some other stories to do, and I will be that will run on the 27th or 28th.
17: Yeah.
11: And Tavis, I am grateful that you told me that. And certainly, being a Chicago reporter, mm-hmm. I well know the story of Emmett Till.
17: Oh yeah.
11: And the great effort now to keep Emmett Till's story alive with the establishment of a National Historic Park in the city and other ways of making his history a living history for the people who are alive now. So, no, but thank you. I was there, too, in Denver in 2008.
17: Oh, yeah.
11: So, yeah. We were there.
17: Now, a lot happened on that date, August 28th. And so when Lynn reminded me that next week is the anniversary of the tan suit, my mind immediately went to all the historic things that happened on that particular date. So there's that. Take it and run with it as you will. So let me get back to your search for the tan suit. So when Valerie Jarrett says the president gave the suit away, I assume we believe that Valerie Jarrett was being truthful about that. So what does your search take you? Like, where do you begin trying to locate the tan suit?
11: So now it turns out, by the way, that on June 3rd, when she briefed reporters, she knew that the replica suit existed for the show because they taped that HBO show in December.
17: Mm.
11: But if they had the original suit, and I mean, I'm going to be talking to people from the show hopefully tomorrow, and if he had the original suit in the closet, they wouldn't have had a costume designer recreate one for the show.
17: Mm-hmm.
11: So I have also learned that he gives away suits. Mm-hmm. He cleans out a closet. Now, maybe this is a tan suit. One Obama World insider, and this is a hypothesis, thought he threw it away because he didn't want to wear it again, because if everyone's just going to make a fuss about it, like, oh, he wore it again today when he gave a speech about
17: mm-hmm.
11: whatever. You know, just do it. But here's what I do know about the suit. I may not find it, but when I don't know how a story ends, I think it is my responsibility to tell you how a story starts.
17: Mm.
11: So when I poked around, here's how the story starts. Who made the suit? A foundational question. And it turns out that the man who made the suit, his name is Martin Greenfield. He died in 2024, famous tailor in Brooklyn. Martin Greenfield sewed his first stitches as a prisoner in Auschwitz, the Nazi concentration camp.
17: Mm.
11: He was wearing a shirt of an SS soldier. Now, he learned to become how to really become a tailor when he got to the United States. But this is a story of a man who survived Auschwitz and Buchenwald, the worst of the Holocaust, that horror, came to the United States and made suits not only for Obama, but other presidents.
17: Mm. So, that's a great backstory. That's why you are an award-winning columnist and writer, and now special correspondent for the Sun-Times. Lynn knows how to tell the story. And if you don't know how it ends, if you can't find the suit, give me the backstory. The backstory for me, as this audience knows, is always the most fascinating part of any story anyway. I love the backstory, Lynn, so I'm glad you...
11: Here's another backstory.
17: Yeah, give it to me.
11: I'm going to tell you everything about that suit. By the way, listeners out there, if you're a 40 long and about 33 waist, and you're wearing a suit that has the lining is made of a fabric called Bamberger. It is made out of a bamboo. It is better than silk.
17: Mm.
11: So if you picked it up anywhere, then I will. Okay, then I will have to tell you. You know, call me and maybe we could get something. We could get something done, but that is just another backstory to know about about this.
17: So I can see, because of all of the drama that surrounded his wearing that suit, and we'll get back to the actual press conference that day and what he was talking about it, and why, in fact, there are consequential conversations to be had about that press conference as it relates to his foreign policy legacy. That's what Lynn was saying earlier. We can have some fun with this, but there's a serious dialogue to be had about the way his foreign policy has been critiqued, born of that press conference that day where the world was clearly getting darker. But we didn't talk about the press conference. We talked about the suit. So we'll come back to that in a moment, I promise. But I can see the president perhaps giving the suit away. Again, he does give away suits after a while. I do the same thing. So I can see him giving the suit away. He gives suits away, as do I. I can see him burning the suit, getting rid of the suit because of all the hype about it. But I can't imagine him giving that suit away, particularly if the person who has the suit knows what it is. Now, when suits are custom made, I know a little something about this. Typically, on the inside of the suit, there is stitched the name of the owner. So wherever that suit is, I got money that says somewhere on the inside of that lining, there is the name stitched Barack Obama, President Barack Obama.
11: I can tell you about that.
17: Give me, what do you know?
11: You're right. His name was there in a pocket, but believe me, can you imagine if you go to some, secondhand clothes place and you see Barack Obama's name in a suit and you say, oh, I'm just going to get it altered and I don't know what. But here's the thing. I'm told that when he gave away suits, his staff at the White House or the valet or the house staff that worked with him, they knew enough to cut the name out.
17: Oh,
11: this is okay. Even without the famous suit. And when I talked to Jay, who is the son of Martin Greenfield, who made the suit, who was actually the guy who went to the White House to measure him, there was a way in the pocket. I think it looked like something that you could kind of rip out without ripping
17: the pocket.
11: It's a flat. But in any event, even if they, no matter where his name was, his people knew to look for it and get rid of it before giving it away.
17: Well, there goes that theory. Yeah. Then I'm figuring somebody's wearing that suit with his name on the inside. But I take your point. That's why Lynn, again, is doing the reporting on this.
11: The pocket. If anyone is listening, though, look in the pocket and see if it looks like a little label. Mm-hmm. Might have been ripped off of it.
17: Mm-hmm.
11: See, now maybe the label Greenfield is still there. if there's really great hand stitching and you got it around the Washington area, call Tavis, call me. We have a special email. Email me at tansuit1word@suntimes.com. Even if you have some ideas on what this suit means to you, what it meant in 2014, what it means now. Also, you could read the stories and stuff that's coming up at suntimes.com/tansuit.
17: Yeah.
11: Let me repeat that. May I? Suntimes.com/tansuit.
17: What would it mean for you? I mean, I'm thinking of all the brilliant stuff, Lynn. I read your stuff for years. I'm thinking of all the brilliant stuff you've written. What would it mean for you to actually track this suit down at this point in your career?
11: Well, okay. And everyone who's listening, what Tavis is talking about is that I've been in this business 150 years, and I've done all kinds of stuff. My main work has always been connecting events to Chicago, but I I've gotten around. If I found this thing, I would have to put it in a separate bucket of professional achievement. Maybe not because of it. It is the ultimate scavenger hunt, and it is a challenge that I don't take lightly because my boss told me to find it, so I have to look. I make you laugh. My day is made. But I as I say in my column, which I hope people read at suntimes.com/tansuit, I can't say yet. I haven't found it because I haven't looked hard enough.
17: Mm.
11: And one of the reasons I'm very grateful to be on this show is I have to get the word out. Maybe somebody knows somebody who something or whatever or worked in a secondhand store in Washington, and they say, we got these elegant suits that were 40 long and 33 waist. I always wondered where they came from. Well, give me a call. Maybe we could figure this out.
17: Yeah. I got just about 5 minutes left here. Let me pivot now.
11: Okay.
17: Now we talked about the suit and your search for it, this ultimate scavenger hunt. I love that, Lynn. But here's the real backstory. He wore this tan suit, I remember it well, as does Lynn, during a press conference about war. So part of the critique was it was the wrong color, but also the wrong color for that occasion. War is a serious issue, and you got this light, you know, bright summer suit on. But you're out doing a press conference about war. He was, you know, it was clear that the country was getting to be an even scarier place. One could even argue that his press conference was foreshadowing the world getting more dangerous in advance of Donald Trump coming in and, again, just doing all sorts of nonsense. But none of that got talked about then. And frankly, it hasn't even been talked about in retrospect because the focus is on the suit. And I'm not suggesting that we can't talk about the suit and have some fun with the suit. But talk to me about the consequential effect of that press conference as it relates to his foreign policy legacy.
11: Well, just talk about dramatic foreshadowing. He talked about Ukraine.
17: Yep.
11: He talked about Iraq. He talked about ISIS. You know, trying to even back then in 2014, there were issues with Ukraine and Russian aggression. Now, so what happened in Ukraine wasn't a surprise, but it also shows, if we're kind of looking at the arc of history here, it's an arc. So the president also, as far as I know in my reporting, and I'm triple-checking this, came to work that day in the tan suit, and the press conference was planned at the last minute. Mm. And it was in the briefing. It wasn't one of the real big ones in the East Room. It wasn't in prime time. And I hope to be talking to the former White House press secretary at the time and nailing this detail down, but they just decided to do it the last minute, and probably, I'm guessing, no one thought to say, President Obama, you ought not to wear a tan suit to a press conference. I also, who would have the nerve to say that to him, except for a Larry David type of character in a comedy, right?
17: Maybe Michelle. Michelle is no shrinking violet. She ain't no snowflake.
11: No. Oh, and by the way, the connection to Martin Greenfield was made through one of Michelle Obama's fashion advisors.
17: Got it. So now you got me thinking. This is why I love talking to Lynn Sweet. She always makes me gets my brain working here. So now that we know that the press conference was not pre-planned, that it came up, it came up in the during the day. He's already in the Oval Office wearing the tan suit. Nobody says change clothes. He doesn't think to change clothes. It is a nice suit. It's tailored for the president, so there's nothing wrong with the suit itself. It's just that people thought the color was wrong, the choice was wrong. But if he's already in the office wearing the suit, and then the press conference gets called, he walks to the White House briefing room and does what he does, and now you got an international crisis because the president wore a tan suit. I wonder if in retrospect, and I would love to ask him this, I wonder if in retrospect he wishes he had changed suits before he went into the briefing room. He just lives upstairs. It's just a matter of getting on the elevator, going upstairs to the private quarters, changing suits, coming back down. We would never have this story, and I wouldn't have had this half hour of fun talking to you. But I wonder, Lynn, if he could have done it all over again, if he might have gone and changed that suit.
11: I am glad you asked that question, because when I talked to the former White House secretary, press secretary, and another deputy press secretary, I'm going to pose it to them.
17: Yeah.
11: Here is my guess, that Obama is all about no drama and no fuss.
17: That's
11: and
17: right.
11: If he thought what he was wearing would detract in the way it did, he go upstairs and change clothes. He had many, from my reporting, blue and charcoal gray suits. He even had, I think, like a Glenn plaid or some kind of plaid one. So, just think, Travis, if you're making a public appearance at the last minute and you wore kind of a casual jacket and you realize people are going to talk about that I showed up wearing a baseball jacket to give a serious speech, you would probably go put on a suit coat, wouldn't you?
17: I think
11: what people do.
17: I think about it all the time. I think about it all the time. I had to go to an event yesterday. And I looked down at the shoes I was wearing. They're comfortable shoes. I like them, but the shoes didn't fit where I was headed. So I literally changed my shoes just yesterday. My outfit was fine, but I'm not a woman. I changed my shoes because I'm like, you know, I can't walk in there with these shoes on. So no, these things do occur to us, but he is the president of the United States, was a lot's on his plate, a lot's on his mind. And we can give him a pass, I guess, for not thinking about it in that moment. Nobody around him thought about it, but obviously I can tell you in retrospect to your brilliant point about him being no drama Obama. If he had known all this was going to be another side of wearing that suit, I got money that says he would have changed clothes. I digress for now. Lynn Sweet is in search of the tan suit. She told you how to get in touch with her at the Sun-Times. If you know anything about it or anybody that might have it, we're trying to find the tan suit that Obama wore on 2014, August 28th. That anniversary is next week, but so much other stuff happened on that date. But I'm delighted to have Lynn Sweet back on this program one more again. Lynn, thanks for your insights. We'll do it again.
11: Okay, thanks for having me. Much appreciated.
17: My pleasure. More of Tavis Smiley when we come forward.
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0: Dripping like I'm Michael Phelps. I love that line. The track is called Drip. The voice behind it, the creator behind it, the artist behind it, is actor and musician Michael V. Epps, a.k.a. Mikey. I think that dropped, what, in 2019, something like that? It's called Drip, and I'm pleased to have Michael V. Epps on this program, primarily to talk about the end of the highly acclaimed series The Chi, where he played Jake Taylor. We'll get to his music and what's next for him in a moment. But before I get to the conversation with Michael V. Epps, here is some sound from the finale of The Chi.
1: Are you looking at apartments?
2: My building going up on the rent.
1: You want to move in with me?
2: Don't play with me.
1: I'm not.
2: That's a big step.
1: I know.
2: Are you ready for that?
1: I think so.
2: You better be sure.
1: Let's just try.
2: Would that make us official?
1: What you mean by official?
2: I mean no cheating.
1: Sure.
2: You don't sound sure.
1: I can't promise I'll be perfect, but I'm down to try.
2: Me too.
0: That clip is both poignant and funny to me in a variety of ways. Michael V. Epps, good to have you on. How are you, sir?
3: Doing good. How are you?
0: Man, if I complained, I'd be an ingrate. I'm doing well, and thanks for giving us a little time here. So I when you hear that clip, what do you hear?
3: Man, I hear a young man that knows what he wants, and it sounds like he's trying to compromise with his lady. Mm-hmm. Sound like he's trying to, I hear a young man trying to get his life together at a young age. That's what I hear.
0: Yeah. As I mentioned a couple of times already, The Chi, this acclaimed series, has finally come to an end. So the obvious question for you is, what do you make of the series now that it has concluded, the impact that it has had and will have in the future? Every one of us, builds careers based upon, laying one brick at a time. So we'll talk about how you build your career moving forward, given the brick you've laid called The Chi. But just talk to me about the series and the way you see its impact.
3: I see its impact as a big one for the culture, and not just for the culture, but also the youth. You know, The Chi is one of those shows that when it comes on, you gathering around your front room in the living room with your family to come watch it. You know, this is some people like to call I forget the name for it, but it would be like their relaxing show, their unwind the time. You know, this would be their getaway, and I would like to have The Chi in the category as those household shows such as Martin's, the Powers, the Empires, and you feel me, all those shows. And when people watching now or in the future, I just want them to see a story being told of a community that's misunderstood and misinterpreted. And when they watch The Chi, I want them to see more of the truth and what can be and what can happen, and the stories and outcomes that can come from these communities.
0: Mm-hmm. When you say that you think the show, The Chi, the series, was a big win for the culture, unpack that for me. A big win for the culture in what ways?
3: In ways, and I guess you could say stereotypes, because I feel like The Chi really debunks a lot of those, especially the city itself. You feel me? When you hear Chicago, or when you look at Chicago from the outside looking in, somebody who's never been there or don't know too much about it, all you see is violence, or that's what the media portrays to you. But if you actually been to Chicago, you're from Chicago, you know Chicago, and we are the complete opposite of that. Chicago is a beautiful, loving, fun city, you know, and you don't know that until you come there. And that's one of my favorite things about The Chi. I feel like that's what The Chi captures the most about it. And yeah, we have a lot of critics who say things like, I feel like we miss the street essence of The Chi, you know, but everybody knows, like, that's kind of, that's the history of Chicago too. What a lot of people don't know is like the humanized side of it. And I feel like that's what the show shows. And I feel like that's the impact that it has, is giving you the truth. Is that's what a lot of people don't know.
0: Yeah. Shows come and shows go. You know that better than most because you're in the business, obviously. So they come and they go. It's not often the case, not always the case, that a show gets 2, 3, 4, 5, 6, 7 plus seasons. The Chi ran, 7 or 8 seasons? That's a good long run. Yeah, 8 seasons. That's a good long run. To what do you attribute, its longevity, that it got 8 seasons out of it? I said, to what do you attribute the fact that this show, unlike some shows that get one season, sometimes half a season, sometimes they get canceled after the first couple of episodes, this show ran for 8 long seasons. To what do you attribute the fact that the show was able to have legs that long?
3: Again, I got to give it to the authenticity of it.
0: Mm-hmm.
3: I really feel like that really plays a major part in it. That and... not only that, but as the show go on and progresses, another thing we did was we listened to the people. We listened to the fans. We integrated their suggestions into the show and certain things. Like, one moment I could recall on set was, I believe it was Trig, and it was a certain type of wardrobe they wanted to put them on, and we was on set. We was like, yeah, no, they be already on Black Twitter talking about us. We got to change them out of that. So it's like, it's the small things like that that make a show amazing and people love it, you know?
0: You know, it's funny you say that now. We were just talking about Barack Obama. You're probably too young to recall this story, and his tan suit that he wore back in 2014, all the drama that came because of the wardrobe choice that he made that particular day. So you're right. All these intangibles make a difference in the way a show is seen, the way the show is received, and how it leans into the authentic story it is trying to tell. We've come to the end after 8 seasons of The Chi. Michael V. Epps, a.k.a. Mikey, played Jake Taylor on the program. A bit more about that and his music when we come forward here on Tavis Smiley.

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5: Tavis Smiley, an actor and musician, Michael B. Epps, a.k.a. Mikey, played Jake Taylor on the highly acclaimed series The Shy, which just ended after an 8-year run. So it's a blessing to get a good long run on any series these days. But once that series is over, you got to figure out what the next step is. How do you build on the foundation that that particular series laid for you? So, Michael, what happens next for you acting? We get to the music here in a second. But acting-wise, how do you build on this opportunity to be on The Shy?
6: Well, you know, of course, as an actor, you never know when your next job is. So you just keep working and keeping yourself relevant. But aside from that, the pedestal that the show has put me on and the big fan base support that it's given me, one, I'm grateful. And two, I'm just going to continue to feed them with things that they love and that they continue to follow me and admire me for until my next big break come or I get another audition and or somebody hits me up like, hey, come do this movie, jump in this movie. So until then, probably just be putting out stuff like, well, I'm going to start getting behind the camera. So probably start putting out my own auditions for that or casting calls for that, you know, and I got other stuff that I'm working on behind the scenes aside from the music and acting.
5: Tell me what's intriguing you about being behind the camera?
6: Just the fact being able to tell my own story, you know, like as I got into music and I just like acting is one thing, but what I discovered with music is like music is it's your own art. It's your own everything from the beat selection to your lyrics to your delivery to everything. It is yours. It's your own art. And having that feeling, I felt like I wonder what that'll be on the acting side behind the camera, you know, and just being on set, working with different directors and just listening to the instructions that they're giving me, like, it kind of inspired me. Like, okay, I can do this. Like, I'm specific with what I want, and I know what I want, and I know how to tell you what I want, and tell you how I want it delivered in a specific way. So, just thinking about all that and sitting back, I'm like, yeah, I can get behind the camera, and I have some interesting stories that I want to be told. Like, I got a real creative mind, and I've had some wild dreams, and just the stuff that I've been learning, relearning history, and all that is definitely some things that I want to write on the paper and make into my own movie or show or something.
5: One final question about The Shy, and we'll wrap our conversation talking about your music. What is your greatest takeaway? What will you most appreciate about having played the character Jake Taylor on The Chi?
6: Probably being able to, like I said, tell a story of a group of people, group of kids who don't really be, who's not able to speak for themselves. You know, the people who's judged before they're met, before they're spoken to. The people who are always talked about from the ones on the outside looking in, but they don't really know these people personally, you know. That's kind of like one of the biggest things, or like the proudest thing that I'm happy to be, to be a part of from The Chi and playing Jay. So just being able to, and give them that different look, like I said, you know, to debunk that theory or whatever you want to call it that people pin on those people. So to give them that real inside look to show, like, not all people that come from that choose that one way, that one route. That's one of my favorite things about Jay. Like, you, in the show, season one, you see early on that he knows this is not the way he want to go. I got bigger and better dreams. So being able to embody that character and portray that, I'm more than amazed, more than happy, more than proud, more than grateful.
5: Yep. Our remaining moments with Michael B. Epps when we come forward here on Tavis Smiley.
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0: 959. 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That's why learning about home ownership options can be an important step toward making the best decision for you and your family. 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
5: A couple minutes left in this program today. What a full show it's been. We're almost there, almost succeeded at getting this 80-pound show into this 40-pound bag. It's been quite the lift today, but we made it. I give the last word to Michael V. Epps. So we talked about The Chi, 8 seasons, a great run, and now it's come to a close. Michael V. Epps will build on that, no question about it. But he's also, as I mentioned earlier, an artist. We started this 30-minute segment playing some of his music, a track called Drip. So in 90 seconds, Michael, tell me how the music is coming along. What you working on the music side? Michael, unmute yourself if you're muted. Okay.
6: You can hear me?
5: There you go. I hear you now. Go ahead. Go for it.
6: I said the music is coming along well, man. I got a single that I dropped last summer. It's on all platforms. You can go get it now. Look up Mike. That's the name for now, until further notice.
11: And right now I'm just working on other stuff. I got another song that I'm finna drop. It's called On and On. And I just in the studio the other day I recorded some other stuff. And I just got songs in the vault, man. A song that I can't drop, I'm gonna redo. And then just a bunch more that I'm writing. Like I'm writing new songs every day.
5: Yep. So it's nice to have stuff in the vault as you write new tracks every day. So we will continue in the years to come to hear the music of Michael V. Epps, and I'm sure we'll see his face on the big screen or the small screen in the future. But we congratulate Michael Epps and the entire cast, Alina Waithe and her vision, the entire cast, the crew. Was a good 8-year run for The Shy. I think Michael said it best earlier that it really does, or did, change people's minds about the stereotypes of a place like Chicago. In that regard, it was, as Michael said, a contribution to the culture. We'll leave it there. Actor, musician Michael V. Epps, a.k.a. Mikey, played Jake Taylor on The Shy, and we look forward to what his career will unfold in the months and years to come. Michael, good to have you on. All the best to you. Enjoy the rest of your day, sir.
11: Appreciate it. Likewise.
5: Just like that, 3 hours are gone. We did it. 80-pound show, 40-pound bag. Hopefully tomorrow, Jay Faraji, don't bring me no 18 guests tomorrow. I ain't doing it 2 days in a row. Anyway, love y'all. I'm Tabby Smiley. Until next time, keep the faith.

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0: And Grand Rising family, and welcome to Wednesday. Later, the founder of the Black Lives Matter Grassroots, Dr. Melina Abdullah, will check in from Texas at the Kamala Anthony court hearing. Dr. Abdullah will also analyze Tuesday's key Florida Democratic primary races. But before Dr. Abdullah, Mississippi activist Patrick Lumumba will renew the call for the community's call for justice and transparency in the recent toddler shooting at the Walmart parking lot. You may recall that. Also, Dick Gregory's son, Yohansi, will reflect on his dad's legacy on this, the anniversary of his dad's transition. But get us started. We're going to talk sports with Morgan State University professor and sports journalist, Dr. Edwin Robinson. But first, let's get Kevin to reopen our classroom doors on this Wednesday morning. Grand Rising, Kevin.
1: Grand Rising indeed, Kyle Nelson. It's Wednesday, and it's kind of cloudy outside. One of those days that just seems odd, I guess. But temperatures are going to reach up into the 90s. So I'm not complaining. I'm just discussing it. It's the 19th. It's the 19th of August. That means something. And I'm just feeling good, man. Glad to be here. How are you feeling, Carl?
0: I'm still learning, Kevin. I know we're going to learn a lot this morning as well with the group of folks that we have set up for the family.
1: Yeah. Yeah, that's true. That's true. Hey, look, but happening in the news, man, is an interesting story about the men in blue, men and women in blue, D.C.'s finest. You know, how many other analogies can we come up with? Current and former MPD members facing charges in an overtime fraud scheme. Overtime fraud, Carl. Six current and former Metropolitan Police Department members have been charged in connection with an alleged, get this, $440,000 overtime fraud scheme.
0: You know. You know, Kevin, when I hear these stories, I just wonder why people do things like that. Because you know you're going to get caught. And you're a police officer as well? They think they was going to get away with it?
1: They did get away for a while, you know.
0: but in the end, the odds are against you, always.
1: Yeah, and in a time like this where, you know, prices are going up and everything is odd and weird, and then with the way the city is being policed by, you know, the teenagers from the National Guard, you know, and maybe that's it, that's just my opinion. The story continues. The D.C. Office of the Attorney General, and federal prosecutors announced that the suspects manipulated official records and forged supervisor approvals throughout 2024 to get paid for hours they never actually worked. They forged their supervisor's signature.
0: Wow.
1: Come on, man. Wouldn't you be nervous to do that?
0: That's what I'm saying, Kevin. You know, because and now you're getting in deeper trouble because you're probably looking at some jail time.
1: Yeah.
0: And restitution.
1: And how long
0: and
1: do you sit?
0: Embarrassment for your entire family.
1: Right. And you sit and look at the signature of your supervisor and study every turn, every twist of the cursive writing of their name, you know. How do you write that J and the B Joe Blow here, right?
0: Right.
1: They're accused of first degree fraud, first degree theft, forgery, and uttering. Uttering is knowingly using a forged document. Individuals accused of the payouts are former Sergeant France Fulcher. He got $175,000, allegedly claimed 1,800 fake overtime hours. Officer Thomas Kremenek, hope I say that right, $89,000. Officer Dory Smith Clear, $88,000. Former senior police officer Bernadette Richardson, $43,000. Johnny Dyer, a civilian employee, he got $30,000 overtime. And former Lieutenant Peter Sheldon with a low $18,000. And according go ahead.
0: I was going to say, is that enough to risk your career over, you know, $18,000? You stay on the job, you can make $18,000. Just stay a little longer, you know, or do it legitimately. Wow.
1: Well, if you make 18, then you add 18. You know, you've got money for a vacation right there, see?
0: yeah, you sure do. You got a vacation, that's what they're going to get. You know, all paid vacation now. Well, behind bars.
1: And according to Fox 5, the group used their administrative access to process these false claims and bypass security safeguards, which probably explains the civilian involved doing the administrative work, I suppose. Their vacation claims submitting overtime while they were on official annual leave. So see, you know, can you claim you're at work and you're on leave? Isn't that recorded? Isn't that registered somewhere that you're on leave?
0: Right.
1: And travel outside of D.C. requesting overtime hours while physically away on domestic and international vacations, claiming MPD hours while actively engaged in secondary off-duty employment. Okay, so you're guarding the nightclub or something, and you put that on your timesheet.
0: Yeah, this goes for folks who say defund the police now. This is a good cause, you see? What
1: yeah.
0: A waste of money, you know?
1: Right,
0: because
1: right.
0: What they're really saying, and you know, at least most of them are saying, not just fund the police, but defund the police. It takes away some of the money that they have. You know, and now
1: it does. That's true.
0: And this is the exact reason why they're saying defund the police. You got people on the force who are stealing the public funds.
1: These guys are doing their own method of defunding. And look, here's how they record. The MPD Internal Affairs Division initially flagged the group after noticing a curiously high volume of overtime requests. You know, like, man, these guys are working hard, right? Investigators built the case by cross-referencing timesheets against a massive digital footprint, including body-worn camera footage, police radio logs, cruiser GPS data, cell site location data, and license plate readers. It sounds like one of those TV shows where the detective gets deep into it. Because D.C.'s Home Rule Act prevents the local attorney general from directly prosecuting adult felony corruption, the case is being handled federally by the U.S. Attorney's Office. And how long before the president gets involved in something like this? You know how he is about D.C.
0: Oh, yeah. He'll take this and run. This is why you guys can't govern yourself. That's why there's no home rule for you.
1: Right.
0: And
1: meanwhile, Democratic Socialist Angie Nixon clinches surprise primary win in Florida, U.S. Senate race. And she bested Alexander Vindman to win Democratic nomination and now faces Republican Ashley Moody in November. So the women are doing it for themselves.
0: Right. Anyway, with this particular race, because Alex Vindman, some people may recall, he was one of those, he was in the Army, a lieutenant colonel. He gave critical evidence during Trump's first impeachment trial. So he was on TV quite a bit. So he had sort of name recognition, but she's a state rep with dreads, sister with dreads, and a Democrat, an avowed Democratic socialist, but she beat him. So we'll see what happens in the fall.
1: And because the phrase democratic socialist is seeming to be in front of consciousness right now, do you think that there's just a big involvement with that movement now? And, you know, people are saying.
0: Well, you know, here's the key too, Kevin, and this is probably something we talk about tomorrow when University of Houston's Africana professor, Dr. Gerald Horn, joins us. What's going to happen with it? Will the Democratic Party fund these candidates? Will they fully fund them, you know, support them? Not just Angie Nixon, but all the ones, especially one in Michigan, Dr. Al Saeed is a group of Jewish Democrats. They held a fundraiser for his opponent a couple of days ago. So, and Michigan is a swing state. So, you know, a lot of things are going to go on these days, and we'll just go to see if they can turn out, especially Dr. Al Saeed, if he can turn

0: Dr. Gerald Horn joins us.
1: Yeah, man. And then Alexandria Ocasio, I just wanted to ask you about that. She's still speculating, is she going to run for president or not? Isn't she a Democratic Socialist too?
0: Yes, she is. But what is buoying her is that the polls have shown that she's the favorite in the Democratic Party. She's the front runner to be the presidential candidate. So that says a lot. Yeah, so they're looking at her as el número uno. So, you know, and then again, Kevin, we'll see how that works out. What sort of reaction will the mainstream Democrats, will they stay home or will they fully support? When I say fully support, not just vocally, but also financially as well.
1: Wow. Hey, look, my last story before we get to our guest is one of my old part-time employees, the National Symphony Orchestra, and it announced a 6-venue regional lineup for next season amidst this planned 2-year closure of the Kennedy Center. So I guess the NSO is going to be on the road. So get your tickets now. Hey, that's it. That's the way it is, Carl, on the 19th of August. Your guest is standing by. Thanks for your time.
0: Okay. And since we're talking about media, let's shout out to Sean Yancey, NBC4 in D.C. She did a profile of Miss Hughes, our boss.
1: Yay!
0: Yeah, so shout out to, and they found out they have roots in Omaha, Nebraska. So thank you, Sean Yancey, for the folks in the DMV area. Saw that on NBC4 last night. Anyway, as Kevin mentioned, let's get the show on the road. Professor Edward Roms is waiting for us. He teaches at Morgan State University. He's a sports journalist. Professor Edward Roms, welcome back to the program.
2: Thank you, Carl. Good grand rising to you and your guests.
0: Well, grand rising to you, Dr. Robinson. Let's start off and let's look at one of the biggest stories of the summer was LeBron. You know, some people thought that LeBron was going to retire, and he turns up and heads to the 76ers. Your thoughts on that move?
2: I thought LeBron was going to retire. I kind of hoped he would just put a bow in his career and, you know, pull it really tightly and close out a magnificent career, but he seems to disagree with me. He wanted to keep playing. He feels like he is the bionic NBA man, and he can continue to play into his 40s and be a dominant figure within the league. And I am using this moment to kind of have some real reflection on, you know, on what his career has meant for the NBA. And I'm going to, you know, see where that team ends up. I don't, you know, I'm not getting into the super prediction business on whether, you know, it's an instant championship, add LeBron and stir. That is, you know, I don't necessarily believe that. So I'm curious as to, you know, how this time in his career will either positively impact what has seemed to be a stellar career, or, you know, start to chip away at that image. I want, you know, I'm paying close attention. He's in driving distance to Philadelphia,
0: let me jump in here for a second, Dr. Robinson, because he joins a team that's loaded already. I mean, coming short, if not winning the NBA championship, people are going to look at it as a failure. You got all those star players, those excellent athletes on the Sixers, and now you add LeBron. If they don't win it all, not just coming out of the Eastern Conference, but if they don't win the entire thing, it's going to be looked as a failure. What do you say?
2: I just don't believe that theory. It doesn't. It never works quite that way. It is much harder to do in theory, and you know, they're obviously talented people, but there's a lot of brittle bones on that squad and a long season ahead. We're way, way, way.

0: early in all of this prediction that it's just Philadelphia's season. I mean, you ask Philadelphia fans, of course, they are, you know, running away with the championship, but it's not that easy. It is never, and it never goes the way we predict. There's a long season ahead, and that's what I'm interested in, the details of the season and how does LeBron's body continue to hold up? Do other players' bodies hold up under all of this championship pressure? And, you know, you just never know. You lose a key element there. They go down. They maybe make it back for playoffs, or they make it back to the playoffs and the chemistry is off. There's so many things that happen during an NBA season at the professional level that it is, you know, just folly to anoint someone a championship because of what the paper lineup says.
1: Family, 16 at the top. That will come on a break. And just waking up, our guest is Dr. Edward Robinson from Morgan State University. He's a sports journalist discussing sports this morning, kicking off talking about LeBron. As most of you know, he was thinking about retiring, but he shifted over to the 76ers. And there's a whole internet story about that and about the Boule and all that. I'll probably hit up that with Dr. Gerald Horn tomorrow. But some people are saying that it was destined to go to Philly because that's the birthplace of the Boule, and he has an urn on his chest. Or it's some deep stories, Dr. Robinson. I'm not sure if you're following it. On the other hand, him leaving L.A., him leaving L.A., most of the Laker fans don't really see him as a Laker. You know, they saw him as a carpetbagger. But I'll let you, if you want to respond to any of those issues, I will do that when we get back. I'm looking at the clock. We've got to take a quick break. 17 minutes after the top of our family just waking up with us. Our guest is Professor Edward Robinson from Morgan State University. He's a sports journalist. We're talking sports this morning. Reach out to us at 800-450-7876. If you want to join the conversation, we'll take your phone calls next.

0: 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I'm Rock T.
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0: And Grand Rising family, thanks for waking up with us on this Wednesday morning. It's a hump day. We're halfway through the work week with our guest, Professor Edward Robinson from Morgan State University. He's a sports journalist, and we'll start off by looking at the Lakers. LeBron James is leaving the Lakers and moving over to the 76ers. So, Dr. Robinson, you wanted to respond to anything I mentioned before we left for the break?
1: Yes. I will leave it to someone else to more qualified to dive into the Boulé and the connection there, but it's possibly with LeBron. I don't have any riveting, ideas about that. But I do, as a traditionalist, as a fan of the NBA, I am not for the team hopping. I'd like to see someone of LeBron's caliber, win in L.A., stay in L.A., rebuild there, go down with the team that you're on. And I've never liked his team hopping. It feels like he's chasing championships and they're aligning, aligning teams to just win a championship. It doesn't feel like they're building teams. But I think that's just a byproduct of when I came into watching basketball and the teams that I rooted for or looked at win championships from, the Lakers, Celtics, Pistons, the Bulls, Chicago Bulls, dynasties. I saw those players, particularly the superstar players there, go to those teams and, win on those teams and build around the players that were there through the draft and just the basic makeup of how the NBA works. It seems LeBron can do what he wants to do and has chosen to go to Philadelphia and make that move late in his career to possibly win another NBA championship, which, is what they do as a professional player. It's what he, the only point of all of this is to win a chip. So I get it, but I don't agree with it as a traditionalist. It's just not my cup of tea. I don't enjoy that. So not necessarily rooting against him, but I'm not, excited and within the hoopla of his, chasing another title.
0: All right. 23 at the top of our family. Our guest is Dr. Edward Robinson. He's a sports journalist at Morgan State University. We're talking sports this morning. Well, that's enough for the NBA, and we could talk about the sale of the Lakers. Let's move over to the WNBA. The women now league seems to be growing, Dr. Robinson. In fact, well, I heard that the All-Star game outdrew the men's All-Star game on TV. People are really getting into the WNBA. What do you got to say about the WNBA so far?
1: Well, the siren calls were loud, and there needed to be changes. According to the fans' interest in the game, and the power structures responded by, awarding. There was some labor disputes, and the players demanded more from their employers. And they received it. What we're seeing is a new WNBA structure, and the women have received more money, better accommodations, travel accommodations. They had their list of demands and needs, and now we're seeing a league trying to figure out the next phase of its development in terms of we're seeing
0: Let me ask you this. Let's go to the meat of it, Dr. Robinson, the transgender issue. the transgender issue, where they won't come out and say that transgender, the men who people who are born biologically male cannot play in the WNBA. People are looking for that statement, and you've got a couple of former NBA players say they're going to declare themselves for the WNBA draft just to test the waters. Is this going to be a big issue or just a big distraction for the WNBA?
1: I think it's a distraction. I don't think that has, one, I like to play these things straight. If that's going to be a legal area that the league will fight back against, it seems already that specific players have had their problems with that. It is a very delicate political situation. If you're a player and you come out against that, you may face some pushback publicly, but the league will just, if people are looking to do that, it's going to become a legal issue that'll be fought out over a long time in court. It's not something that you can expect to see next year, where you have, transgender players putting on uniforms in the WNBA. This is something that will play out over time. It is something that will continue to, people will always push that envelope, but I don't consider it an issue that will be directly reflected on the court. I think the league has other more current issues that they're, opposed with at this point in terms of how to met out discipline to players, the combative nature, the media perceptions of race within the league, players. The league is just going through a phase where it is, it's past money, now it's identity. And how will it define itself based on the players that are there and what they will shape? Like these institutions are, owner top down, but the players essentially will have the final say on how all of this stuff is figured out in the long term. They will have to come to some agreement with management. Management will come and say, this is how we're going to, for lack of a better word, police and govern this league. And players will adjust and respond until the identity is phased out. And that's that we move on to the next part of the league. I want that to happen naturally, but I want to get past it where we're then, instead of talking about all of these, either fights or disputes, we're talking about these talented women and what they do. And it's in the right, it's framed in the way that we're now, really honed in on the talent. And it's not black or white. It's not, it's, you obviously, I'm on the Carl Nelson show. We're never going to, we're not going to eliminate the discussion of race in its place in proper context. But every single call, every single night is not about race. Every call on, on the basketball court, every play is not about race. So we're going to have to get to that point where it's not, where, things aren't reactionary in that sense. And the league is going to figure it out. It's going to go through its growing pains just like it did in the earlier stage in its first 20 years of existence.
0: Gotcha. 30 minutes at the top there. Family just waking up. I guess it's Dr. Edward Robinson from Morgan State University. He's a sports journalist. We're talking sports this morning. We just finished up on basketball. Let's move over to the gridiron. Preseason coming up, the NFL season will open up pretty soon. What do you see for the Ravens and the Commanders?
1: Well, it's, NFL preseason is always an exciting time to kind of see and gauge where if you're an NFL fan, where your team is and who's has a chance to make that, a realistic chance to make that roster. I think it's 55, if I'm not mistaken. It is the opportunity to see who's healthy. For the Ravens, it's a new frontier. You know, you have a new coach, Jesse Minter, new offensive coordinator, Declan Doyle, and all eyes are going to be on their system, you know, designed around Lamar Jackson's talent. Lamar Jackson is a superstar, and it's his ninth NFL season, but everyone's waiting for him to emerge as the player he shows us he can be in, you know, every category, and they, people are waiting for him to lead this team to a Super Bowl. So it is incumbent upon the new coach, new offensive coordinator to instill a system that utilizes his talents, his arm, you know, strength, and his just ability to get around out there on the field. And they're going to have to put it together. And he has a lot of options across the offensive, you know, scheme there. And I'm just interested. I'm listening to Lamar. He's returned from injuries. He had some nagging injuries at the end of last season. And he seems to say that his body is in good health, and he's fully engaged with this new system, and he's enjoying it. So I'm curious. I'm really watching how this develops, particularly with Lamar. But there's also Derrick Henry, who's in his 10th season, running back, who, you know, running backs as they get older or much wiser, but their bodies tend to give out. I'm not certain that that's the case with Derrick Henry at this moment, but we will see. You know, he's a physical running back who is just pounds teams with his physicality, and I want to see if he continues to do that, if they continue to design the, you know, offense where, you know, running is the primary back with, you know, the Lamar, you know, him and Lamar trading, you know, offensive weapons there on the field, going, you know, the running game is leading the offensive passing game. Zay Flowers is a target for Lamar, wide receiver who signed a new contract. So things look positive for the Ravens. We will see. The early what we saw in the first game preseason is positive, and I'm interested to see how they open the season. And last year was a little tough in opening the season, and they had to try to rally late. So I'm wondering how it will be different.
0: All right. What about the Commanders? What do you see? And let me just mention this issue with the Commanders. So the quarterback, Jaden Daniels, again, he's filed and, well, sent a cease and desist to his second school, Arizona State, where he attended. He sent one to LSU. They're forbidden for using his name, likeness, in any of the promotions because they assigned his number that he played with, his number that he played with on both those teams to incoming freshmen. So he was upset with that. So he told them they can't use, you know, talk about him being attending the school and being a Heisman Trophy winner. Your thoughts on all of that?
1: So there's two two separate things. There's the Washington Commanders and, you know, where the team is with Jaden Daniels as the leader of that team, returning from injury and now trying to get in line with Terry McLaurin, who wide receiver Terry McLaurin, and command a team that has lost its Pro Bowl left tackle. Laremy Tunsil is out. And this gives me pause for the entire season for the Commanders. Their season will hinge on offensive line play. They have a great defense that, you know, will keep them in games. But I want to look at what this offensive line does. If the offensive line cannot protect Daniels, then it's a no-brainer that they're going to have some trouble throughout the season. And we Tunsil had a tricep injury. He injured his tricep muscle, and he's projected to be out for much of the season. This is going to cause them to reshuffle on the offensive line, and we're going to, you know, see how that plays out. I am impressed by Jaden Daniels' poise, his leadership. The year prior was a 12-5 season where he was leading the team to the playoffs. Last year was a down season. I want to see where and if he can, come back into top form. And I'd like to see where he is in terms of accuracy and in terms of leadership of this team. It will be those are the things I'm watching for with him. I've been truly impressed thus far, but he has a lot still on his plate to prove. And that team has a fan base.
0: And hold that thought right there, Dr. Robinson. We got to stay on and take a first look at the news, traffic, and weather in our different cities. And the truth teller in Cleveland wants to join the conversation discussing sports this morning, family, with Professor Edward Robinson, sports journalist at Morgan State University. 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

0: And Grand Rising family, thanks for joining us on this Wednesday morning. Thanks for waking up with us at 16 minutes away from the top of the hour with our guest, Dr. Edward Robinson. He's a sports journalist. He's at Morgan State University, and we're talking sports, of course, this morning. Before we go back to him, though, let me just remind you, coming up later, we're going to speak with the founder of Black Lives Matter Grassroots. That'll be Dr. Malina Abdullah. Also, Mississippi activist Patrick Lumumba is going to check in. And we're going to hear from Dick Gregory's son, Yohanse. This is the anniversary of Greg's transition, so Yohanse is going to talk about his dad's legacy. And tomorrow you're going to hear from the University of Houston's Africana professor, Dr. Gerald Horn, will be here. Also, Mideastern expert Matthew Ho will join us. So if you are in Baltimore, keep that radio locked in tight on 1010 WOLB, or if you're in the DMV, we're on 1450 WOL. All right, as I mentioned, Dr. Robinson, the truth tells come from Cleveland wants to talk about LeBron, because Cleveland was one of the, I guess, the agendas of what he thought about going to after he left the Lakers. Truth teller, Grand Rising, you're on with Dr. Robinson.
1: Grand Rising, Dr. Robinson, Grand Rising, Kwesi. Hey, Dr. Robinson, I just got a different viewpoint on LeBron than you got. Now, I agree with you and Kwesi. I agree with you and Kwesi when Kwesi say they basically automatic contenders or are expected on paper to win the championship, but I agree with you. Anything can happen, injuries, whatever, so forth. LeBron may say in the middle of the season or after 30 days, hey, I'm retiring. So you just never know what's going to happen. But at the same time, I think LeBron is still the face of the league. The NBA still need him. You know what I mean? They both need each other. Wemby hasn't set itself apart yet as the face of the league. That being said, I know you are traditionalist and like the old school way, and I'm the same way too. But we got to look how things change, just like the college sports, you know. And we may not like it, but we got to accept the way it changed, because to be honest, the NBA and the NFL is where it's at because of the collective bargaining agreement, right? Because the NBA couldn't get the they wouldn't pay the players and treat the players right. But my last 2 points, I want to say that, you know, to me, LeBron is the greatest. Because anytime you can go anywhere and you automatically put on a team, and it's been throughout his career, they become automatic contenders. I don't know if anybody can do that. But at this point, I'll say this. I know Philly fans happy, especially Philly fans who own businesses around that arena, because a lot of people going to make a lot of money. LeBron boosts your economy. The city of Philly going to be off the hook because the reporters in the world going to be watching Philly. And I hope a lot of black folks that own businesses or somehow involved in any businesses dealing with the sports industry, that they in Philly getting ready to make money just like them white folks, because it's a lot of money that's going to come through Philly this NBA season. That's all I got, Doc. Thank you, Kwesi. Appreciate you.
0: All right, Doc, you want to respond to anything the truth teller mentioned?
2: Oh, certainly. First of all, Carl, I think you and I should just open a fish store in Philly, because he's right. I think the economy is going to surge in that with LeBron being there, and I hope it does so. And I hope African American businesses do prosper there. It would be, you know, a boon to many of them. But I don't quite agree with him being the face of the league, or the maybe one of the faces. And I think that's where we have to start looking at leagues and team players on teams. Multiple people can be the face of something. It's not just one person. We don't have to anoint just one thing. We have in all things that we do as, black people, there can be more than one at the same time. We just have to start being able to, you know, there are plenty of faces. Wemby, he mentioned Wemby with the Spurs. I would look at, Jalen with the Knicks. There are a lot of faces within that league that can fill a void. If LeBron were to leave today, the league would be in good shape with talented players. So I want to say that first. And he's right about you know, the excitement in Philadelphia, though. So thank you for your comments.
0: All right. Ten away from the topic. Let's talk about Stephen A. Smith. You're a sports journalist. Stephen A. Smith claims to be a sports journalist. And this is a story that they're talking about in the barbershops, in the beauty salons these days. He got the thumbs down voting from the black journalist group. And he seems to be offended by that. And instead of defending himself, he went on white media to defend himself and say, you know, it was really upset. Donald Trump put him down, and he just says, oh, it's great the president of the United States can say these things about me. But he's upset because they specifically says he said disparaging things about black women. What your thought of all this? As a sports journalist, as a black man, how do you see this debate with the National Association of Black Journalists and Stephen A. Smith?
2: Yes. So I have been a member of NABJ, and I am a staunch supporter of NABJ from just helping me through my career and nurturing me as a young journalist. The people in that organization have been pivotal in helping me build a career. I say that first. I say that Stephen A. Smith is not a friend or a mentor, but earlier in my career, he gave me some words and did some things to be helpful to me in my career. So when I look at these things, I try to first assert, you know, where I am in that situation and then pull back from there. I'm not close to the decision making at all that happened with, you know, Stephen being presented with the thumbs down award from the organization. I understand how personally, with his connection to the organization, that must have made him feel, but I also see the organization's point of view of what they were trying to communicate to him in terms of how his portrayal of African American women has been hurtful, and, you know, just wanting him to listen to that point of view. It is what I think and what I call an internal matter. I think that this case should have never become a public spat. It makes all parties look bad. The NABJ is coming off of a spectacular, conference in Atlanta last week, where people such as my dean, Jacqueline Jones, dean of the School of Global Journalism and Communication, Global Communication, has was named to the NABJ Hall of Fame after an illustrious career and being part of that organization. Things that happened there, I think it was 4,900 total attendance, just in terms of the number of journalists and the what the organization is doing to help young journalists enter the field. All of these things are, you know, put to the side, and it's becoming.
0: Well, let me jump in here for a second, though, Dr. Robinson, because you're talking about a group who invited Donald Trump to their convention, and he went out on stage and dissed them. Now, all of a sudden, now they've had a change of heart, because there was a big, if you recall, there was a big brouhaha about that. Who invited Donald Trump to speak before the black journalists? You know, and knowing his record on black women. And so they all of a sudden have an epiphany, and they didn't diss Stephen A. Smith. They just gave him a thumbs down. They didn't, you know, say this, that, and, you know, go through a litany of stuff that he said about black men, but that's why the vote was.
2: I'm not defending that, Carl. I think you're correct. What I'm saying is that I think it should have been a private conversation first. There's the back and forth about whether Stephen A. should have a, you know, was inviting the president of NABJ onto his show, and going the back and forth nature of this. I just think should have been a private matter that could have been handled in a totally different way. And, you know, what should be coming out of these conferences is all of the positive notes that are overlooked when you have these type of spats. In terms of the organization inviting Donald.
0: Hold on a second here, Doc. Did he not exacerbate it by going on Fox News and all these other conservative white people to defend himself?
2: I get it. It's out. It's out there. I don't agree that that's helpful. I am not taking away from the fire that is now ignited. That I understand that. I do not defend Stephen A. in that way. I am saying that before it gets to this point, we have to start to strategize as groups. This is not helpful for the whole. This is not what we want to be talking about as the whole, where I know of so many other different stories where that are more important than this conversation between the two parties that are more beneficial to the whole in terms of I would rather see the ire turned towards CBS and their policies. We're overlooking the other people that were named thumbs down as well in this conversation.
0: Right. And hold that thought there. I'll let you expand on that when we get back. Dr. Robinson, we got to take a quick break. We have to take the traffic and weather. But as you know, as a news person, too, CBS didn't respond. And hopefully, it'll just go away. If Stephen A. Just ignored it, the story would probably die right there. But I'll let you expound on your thoughts when you think about this mess between the black journalist and Stephen A. Smith. Family, what are your thoughts? You want to join this conversation with our guest, Dr. Edward Robinson? He's from Morgan State University. He's a sports journalist. Reach out to us at 800-450-7876. And we'll take your phone calls after we look at the traffic and weather in our different cities. That's next.

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0: And Grand Rising family, thanks for waking up with us on this Wednesday morning. It's a hump day. That means we're halfway through the work week. With a guest, Dr. Edward Robinson. Dr. Robinson teaches at Morgan State, is a sports journalist. And we're talking about Stephen A. Smith. So I let you finish your thought. Because, as you know, in the news business, if you ignore it, it'll die. But he went on, you know, Fox News. He went on this other Newsmax or whatever. He went to the white boys, you know, to defend himself, being accused of being disrespecting black women. Was that a smart move by him? Should he have just shut up and just moved on and the story would have died? What do you see?
1: No, I can't. I can't see someone in his with his platform being quiet. That's not the nature of what he does. I don't, you know, he's on a show where people in a culture where you're called out and you respond. And I'm certain that the organization understood that part of it. That is my point, is though I think that the private conversation should have become before, and I'm not privy to any details. I wasn't, you know, as someone the part of the organization, you have a board that votes on these things, and you as a member can say, well, I agree or I don't agree. I want the group to have a private conversation with Stephen A, and I want them to deal with this away from white media, black media, any media, and put out other important issues that are real to the entire organization, where we're losing positions in these newsrooms. Where, you know, there are more important issues than this feud between, you know, between Stephen A and members of the board, because he separated the issue. He said he didn't have a problem with the organization, and that he set out what he's done for the organization. The organization set out, you know, hey, we appreciate what you've done, but we don't appreciate that you have attacked, you know, black women in this way. And this is, you know, we stand by this. So they're at a standstill, and they're going to continue to go back and forth. But I don't think that's healthy for other issues getting out into the mainstream that are really at the heart of preventing us from doing what we want to be able to do. And that's to provide employment, to present the news in a way that, you know, tells the stories that we wanted to tell. This has nothing to do with storytelling, and that this is a personal, it feels more personal and inside a house discussion that needs to be private. And that's just how I feel about it without being a part of the details. And I don't think sports writers and sports, you know, professors and journalists should be put in the position to have to either defend Stephen A. or defend the organization. That's not a fair place to be. I want to stand with his right to respond and their right to name him, but I don't want to stand with any of this as the mess that it appears to people who have no knowledge of how all of this is working. It just looks like a fight between black organization and a black reporter.
0: Right, because we're racing the clock here. And before you go, I got to ask this question. So how does this issue should be resolved? If you could, you know, if they say, okay, you mediate this between the black journalist and ABJ and Stephen A, what would you do? What would you do? How do we get past this for both groups? Both sides.
1: Well, I think the online back and forth, the release of things has to stop from both sides. It just the public commentary from the two parties. I mean, people are going to talk about it now because they've made it public. They have to take this offline and have leadership and, you know, founders, elders, people really mediate this and bring it to a place that the sides can have an agreeable conversation and move forward in a way that's positive, and then comes and really points the finger at the organizations that are holding us back. Stephen A. is hiring Black journalists. He works with Black journalists. He is making way for Black, you know, journalists who are young journalists coming up. He is giving back. He's doing the things that we ask journalists in his position to do. They have an issue with something else that's part of his, you know, just part of him personally, how he goes about his business in naming Black women and speaking to Black women, which is an important issue. It's, I don't want to look at that as like that's a small issue, but I think it's an issue that could be dealt with away from the public eye view and should be. And at this point, it's out. Now let's temper that conversation and have some adult conversation in private on how to move forward and to bring it back to really point the finger at the people who are gatekeeping against us. Right. And I just there's a very nuanced point there. But it's right. Very
0: and we had to curtail it there, Dr. Robbins, because we just flat out time got our next guest on deck. But yes, interesting sir. Conversation. I know it's going to be continued in the barbershops and the beauty salons about Stephen A. and the NABJ. So before we let you go, though, as a sports journalist and a professor at Morgan State, how can people reach you? Do you have an email address?
1: Yeah, you can email me directly at edward.robinson@morgan.edu. That's the best way to reach me. edward.robinson@morgan.edu.
0: All right. Thank you, Dr. Robinson. Thank you for sharing your thoughts this morning with us.
1: Thank you, Carl, for always. And thank you, guests. You have All a great
0: right.
1: one.
0: All right. That's Dr. Bye. Edward Robinson, teaches at Morgan State University. He's a sports journalist. And this thing with Stephen A. and the NABJ is not going to die away anytime soon. Eight after the top there, let's bring in our next guest, Yohansi Gregory, Grand Rising. Yohansi, welcome back to the program.
2: Oh, always a pleasure. Always a pleasure, Carl. Be here.
0: Johans is Dick Gregory's youngest son. Of course, we reminisced on his dad's legacy today. But I'm going to ask this, Johans. What do you think your dad would say about this bust up between the Black journalist and Stephen A?
2: You know, I agree with your guest for in that it's nuanced. So, two things, right? So, between you and me, you know that my father would have some incredible choice words for Stephen A. There are two things that my father said all the time. Anyone, not only you as a friend of his, but anyone who's ever heard any of his lectures, the two most important things in our community and our existence in the Americas were the Black church and the Black woman. Right? There was nothing starting from his mother to my mother, his wife, that he put before Black women. So he was a fierce defender of Black women. The other thing was he went out of his way in following the path of Dr. King and not talking about and putting our business in the street in front of white folks. So I agree that the issue itself initially should have been dealt with in-house, but the idea of going for a platform in front of not just white media institution, but those who make their business, who you know, make their bread and butter on destroying Black people. He wouldn't have tolerated that one bit whatsoever. So I think, you know, and I always say that, you know, the beautiful thing about my dad is that he has said so much, and there's such a volume of his work that's documented. You can anything that's going on now. He's already said it. He's already talked about it. There's more. There's so much information of things that he's spoken on around any topic that we're dealing with today. So his reverence for Black women was beyond clear. And also the idea that we, you know, he would talk about that, the idea that we need to have our own platforms where we discuss these things, because the reality of it is that while I agree that Stephen A. has done a great deal for other Black journalists, that doesn't give you a pass to be able to behave any old kind of way that puts you beyond the pale of scrutiny. We are never that way, right? But we need to make sure that we have the platforms, and we're using those platforms to have those nuanced conversations amongst ourselves.
0: 11 minutes at the top there. Family, that's your auntie Gregory, Greg's youngest child, I should say, but he's grown, got his family of his own. And today, I think today's the day your dad made this transition. Am I correct in saying that, or was it yesterday?
2: Absolutely. Absolutely. And, you know, so much in the spirit of my father, who I've said on this show, more than anything, more than being an amazing comic, more than being, you know, one of the foremost civil rights leaders and health and nutrition gurus and entrepreneurs and all of that, my dad was a spiritual master. And I'm literally

0: you know, most of us were raised in Chicago. My father was born in St. Louis, moved to Chicago where he met my mom, started a family, and I'm the youngest of the 11 children. And about a month after I was born, my father picked us up, relocated from Chicago, Illinois, to Plymouth, Massachusetts. And that's something that always kind of throws a lot of people off. Well, how did that happen? What have you? But one of the reasons that my father relocated us is because he was looking for a place in nature to be able to build a home and build a really, you know, build a base. And so we had moved to what was at the time about a 300-acre secluded farm woodland area in southern Plymouth, but it was right, you know, Plymouth, Massachusetts, as in, you know, the history in 1620 and all of that. And every year on my father's birthday, half birthday, and other significant times, he would often be in a natural setting where he would be fasting, praying, meditating, and even fasting from speaking. So he would be in complete silence. And so it's very auspicious that I'm here visiting my mother, visiting other family members on this day, and I'm looking out onto Plymouth Bay in a place that he would be at often, that he would be at often looking and just seeing the beauty of, you know, what many of our Native American ancestors looked out on 1620, not knowing the horror that would come to them. But it's such a serene location here on the water, and it was something that was very near and dear to my dad's heart. So I didn't necessarily plan it this way, just so happened to be literally in a space where he stood so often in prayer and in meditation and invoking that energy. And so, you know, I tell people that my dad's transition, while, you know, so many people felt like we lost such a powerful voice, this is, it's one of those times where we really have to test. Do we believe what we say, what we believe? Are we who we say we are? And when we talk about being a spiritual people, when we talk about understanding as African people that there is no, that there is never an end, just like there's never a beginning, only a transition, you know, the unborn, the living, and the ancestors. If we truly understand that, then we understand that Dick Gregory is more powerful today than he's ever been. And he showed that 9 years ago when he transitioned, because he was a man who could have died no any number of horrific ways. You look at the turbulent violence of the civil rights movement that he outlived. You look at the literally tens of thousands of pages of COINTEL documents, many of them including three documented that we know of assassination attempts by this United States government that he outlived, that he outlived old age, and that he outlived for 9 days illness, a disease that he had no business outliving with an aortic aneurysm for 9 days. And in that 9 days, he was able to say everything he needed to say to all the people that he needed to. And he truly, his last words were to my mother, who he waited, and again, an additional day beyond what medical science can explain, to be able to have those last words. So this is today a day for me of celebration, a day of honoring and remembrance of just the spiritual master that Dick Gregory was, not just to me as my father, not just, you know, to the Black community as somebody who was a bold and fierce leader, but truly a universal master and a teacher and a reminder of us of the power of this universe. My sister, Lynn, we were talking on our family group text, and she reminded us of one of my dad's favorite sayings, which I'm sure you heard all the time. And he would say, "Thank God there is a God. Thank God there is a God." And on days like this, I'm reminded of that auspicious power of the universe and our creator, and I give thanks.
1: You know, we're coming up on a break, and one of the things that we mentioned, Dick Gregory, we used to sit in the studio in L.A. We did the show start at 4 o'clock in the morning. You know, we went from 2 to 6. And he was always there, and he'd always look out the window, and he says, "This is the best time of the day. This is before all the pollution and everything is there." He says, "Always sit and watch the sunrise.

0: People talk about sunsets. When you watch the sun, God just smack the darkness out of the sky.
1: Mm-hmm.
0: That's a really realization that there is a God. But when we come back, though, we've got to come up on break. I want to talk to you about something you said about Cedric the Entertainer. You mentioned about Duke Gregory defending women. Let's get into that. Family, you want to join this conversation with our guest, your Hunter Gregory, Greg's youngest son, talking about his legacy? Reach out to us at 800-450-7876 and we'll take your phone calls.

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3: 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That comes out to over $1.2 billion a year. And that's just not right. At Donors Choose, we want students and teachers to have the tools they need for a great education. 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

0: And Grand Rising family, thanks for starting your Wednesday with us. And our guest, Johann St. Gregory, Dick Gregory's youngest child, he's here with us today discussing his dad and the legacy of his father. This is the anniversary of his making his transition. For many folks, though, Dick Gregory never really left. He's just on the road somewhere. We expect him to show up. You know, we started off with the other guests talking about Stephen A's with the NABJ, their scuffle that they're going through right now. And you mentioned that your father had it. We know we're here, as you mentioned, he would have some choice words for Stephen A. But also, you mentioned he was a strong supporter of black women. And that, when you said that, you reminded me his disagreement with Cedric the Entertainer. And I'm sure you've heard this, Johann, saying Cedric the Entertainer made a joke, called it a joke. He said that Rosa Parks didn't do anything for our struggle. She just sat her black AAS on the bus. And that ticked off your dad so bad. He says, "What do you mean?" And Cedric was saying, "Well, Greg, you're a comic. You're supposed to on that." He said, "There's no joke in that. There was nothing funny about that." I want to get to your thoughts on that. Did he ever discuss that with you?
1: Oh, absolutely. And you know, for those who aren't aware, it was in relation to this commentary within the movie, the original movie, Barbershop. At the end of the movie, where Cedric spoke about his character, was saying something about both Rosa Parks and Dr. King, right? And first, the issue was because a number of people said, "Oh, you know, it was a movie, you know, and oh, it was a joke." The comedian saying, "My dad," and I think this is one of these intergenerational pieces in a conversation I have with my children. It's hard for us, for many people, even, you know, Generation Xers, people that are in their 50s, not just our younger kids in their teens and 20s, but even, you know, people who were the beneficiaries, like myself, of the work of the Civil Rights Movement. Because it's just one generation away, to understand the extreme sacrifice that our ancestors, particularly those like my dad, and like, of course, Dr. King and Rosa Parks, that were on the front line, the sacrifices that they made. Not just once, not just twice, but every single day. Every single day, their life was under threat. I say that we have a problem of allowing in our community others to define our experiences. And a perfect example of that is the period that we call segregation. There could never be a more incorrect word to describe that period than segregation, simply being kept apart from, kept separate from one group or the other. Our ancestors, and as you know, were going through a period of extreme racial terrorism. And those that were on the front line were putting themselves in harm's way day in, day out, of that extreme racial terrorism. It wasn't just, you know, wasn't just a situation of her putting herself as a figurehead to be able to have a better seat, right? But to be willing to do that. You know, a history that's not often told is those who came before, and we know the story of Mama Claudette, many of those who just transitioned, I believe it was last year, right? Of how her life was taken down. But there were also a couple of other black women that in Alabama who were fighting these laws, fighting bus segregation and other things. And what we don't often know of that is that these women were brutally raped by who? By white police officers for daring to even crack the voice on that conversation. So for my dad, for somebody, not just for the work that he did, but for that which he bare witness to, seeing others do sacrifice day in, day out. You know, he talks about the fact with Dr. King. He said, you know, the beauty of it, as we talk about on this day of my dad's transition, is, you know, he got to live long enough to hear his children and situations like this sing his praises. You know, my sister Ayanna Gregory, for many of those who know, not only wrote a song in tribute to my father, Ballad for My Father, but wrote a whole one-woman play talking about what it was like growing up as the daughter of Dick Gregory, called Daughter of the Struggle, but it was a tribute to my dad. She wrote that play and wrote that song while my dad was alive. every time he saw that play, he was in tears. And one thing that he would get up and say, because he would often speak after the end of it, was that Dr. King, his very, very, very close friend, Medgar Evers, and Malcolm X and others, they never lived long enough to see their children become adults to have that experience. So he understood what these folks were truly sacrificing. And so for him, the horror and the offense that he took was Cedric, of course, who was an actor, right, who didn't even write the line, spoke less to his feelings about Cedric and more to the just absolute reverence and respect he had for his peers in Rosa Parks and in Dr. King. However, and it's again, like we just said this earlier, right, there is a circumstance for everything that my dad had already spoke to. There are very few people, if they only get their information from CNN or Fox or, you know, ABC or even PBS, would not know about that, right? Because he did not go in front of white folks and have that conversation, right? He had that conversation amongst us. Because, yes, as horrified as he was and as offended as he was, he still put the unity of black folks above that. So, yes, those amongst us, those within the black community, those within black entertainment and Hollywood knew that. But it certainly was not something that he would ever have gone on any large white platform and talked down about any black person. And in fact, when my dad was working on his last book, which he finished editing, he finished editing literally about no more than a month, maybe about 3 weeks before he went into the hospital. It was called, Reading Between the Lines about the real history of this country. And one thing that myself, my oldest son, and my sister Yana, we worked with him on editing that last book before he passed away. And one of the main things that he wanted us to focus on as we were going through with that was to ensure that there was not a single negative word about not only any other black leader, but any other black person. You know, as he was going through the iteration of writing and taking notes down, there would be a whole lot of things. And as you know, my dad spoke in parable and spoke in story all the time. There would be no shortage of things that he would be putting down. And so he's speaking freely. So there are conversations that were in those first drafts that, you know, were some real experiences that may have seemed disparaging to other black folks from the outside looking in. He went through that with a fine-tooth comb with us and made sure that anything that could anyway be perceived as negative and speaking about another black person came out of that.
0: Gotcha. 30 minutes at the top. You mentioned your sister, Ayana, and we've got a shout out to Ayana. She's a talented person in her own right. She's going to be on, I hope she told, she's supposed to be on Stevie's next album, Through the Eyes of Wonder.
1: Yes.
0: Has she mentioned that to you?
1: Yes. She had very, has been blessed to have had that relationship. Obviously, that was introduced by my dad, but for years has, maintained an incredible, not only professional, but personal relationship with, again, another living legend, another person who not just is an entertainer, but who has sacrificed so much. You know, in this day and age, we just think just because somebody's an entertainer and famous and has money, that wipes everything else away. We see that just with the attacks on black leadership by white folks over and over and over again. You know, I remember when LeBron was standing up and speaking up about issues of racial injustice and police violence, that, the white folks that not only were they upset, but were personally offended to think that a black millionaire could take offense with anything going on in America as if though that money gives him the same protection that Jeff Bezos' money gives him the same protection that the Rockefellers' money give him, or give his children, or give his cousin, or give his nephew who doesn't live in a mansion or who people don't know is of the LeBron James family, would give them that same protection. We understand the reality and the dangers, even in 2026. Look no further than Nolan Lells. Look no further than this summer where we've seen no less than 4 black people who have been found hanging, and immediately their deaths were ruled a suicide without 1 ounce of investigative process going on. We understand the violence that is represented by just wearing this black skin in America. So, yes, you know, my dad always held up the work of Stevie Wonder, and Stevie is an incredible example of somebody who has used his art and has always used his art to uplift our people.
0: 29 away from the top of our family. That's Johannes Gregory. That's Greg's youngest son. And we're discussing the legacy of his dad today. This is the anniversary of his making his transition. Many of us think he's just on the road somewhere. He's back, but he's with us in spirit. 800-450-7876 to speak to Johannes. Bill's joining us from Baltimore. He's on line one. Grand Rising Bill, you're on with Johannes Gregory.
2: Yes, sir. Thank you for this opportunity, and it's a great pleasure to be speaking to Dick Gregory's son. I was blessed to march with Dick Gregory several times in St. Louis. He had a guy named Reggie who was, and he had an office there.
1: Reginald Turan. Yeah.
2: Right. It was by that Dillmore and Teller, and so it was doing. I think it was weekly marches. It was doing around open prostitution. Then I was there to support Dick Gregory when they arrested him at a Golden Groceries, accusing him of stealing the health products that he had in the store. So, you know, I met your Uncle Ryan Gregory when he was running for mayor. So I just want to say to you that it's been an honor just to be in the presence of your great father as well as your uncle. And so I didn't want to miss this opportunity to call in and say that.
1: Well, thank you so much, brother. And, you know, it's funny that I'm laughing because when you mentioned the story of the grocer, and I forgot the name, but I just remembered it was a health food store in St. Louis. It's hilarious because, you know, it's a testimony to who my dad was as somebody who, even at the height of his fame, height of celebrity, in the height of his wealth, number was always listed publicly. Never walked around with any bodyguards, was truly a man of the people. And, you know this, Carl, where anybody, if my dad had time, anybody could come up to him and he would have hour-long conversation. There would be people who would call the house and he would pick up, if he was there, pick up, God bless you, Dick Gregory. And many folks couldn't even believe that that was my dad because he moved not with this cloak of, untouchability and celebrity. And so when my dad was out and about, and at that point, he was fasting, so he had on a lot of clothes, you know, long beard, unshaven, and the people in the store thought that he was some unhoused person who was trying to potentially steal. Before the police got there, they realized the error, and they were profoundly apologetic and profusely, and my dad was like, "Oh no! Like, we went through this process. No, we're gonna keep it going." Made sure the police came and went all the way through the process because he understood that the overwhelming majority of black folks who, for whatever reason, down on their luck or not, who are mistaken as a thief, which happens all the time, wouldn't have the celebrity protection of a Dick Gregory. So even in that moment that here he is, like you said, he's there in town for a demonstration, and he's just happened to go in the store grabbing some vitamins for this fast that he's on and keeping it moving. He turned that into a teachable moment for the world to highlight the everyday issues that black folks dealt with. I mean, again, they were pleading, and the police were pleading, please, you know, this is misunderstanding. We're apologizing, try to clear it up. He said, no, we're going to end this process. We're going to continue this process and carry it all the way through. And again, an opportunity to highlight that day in, day out, institutional racism that black men and black folks have to deal with every single day.
0: Gotcha. Thanks, Bill. 25 away from the topic. I got a tweet question. A tweeter says, Johan, saying many of us are disappointed that the so-called NAACP never honored Baba Dick Gregory for anything. Not even an NAACP Image Award. Tweet goes on to say, they never called his name. We think it's disrespectful that a true freedom fighter and civil rights advocate who gave so much can even get a mention from the NAACP. Your thoughts on this tweet?
1: Yeah, so I appreciate the love and respect for my dad, But I just have to correct that, and I have to stand on that. Again, like I said, I'm in Plymouth, Massachusetts, where I was raised, was with arrived yesterday and immediately was with my mom. And as I'm with my mom, one of the most prominent things that she's looking at in her home is one of many image awards that my dad received. So got to correct that. My dad absolutely received an image award and received a number of honors and tributes, not only from the national NAACP, but from many others. And with that, even with the imperfections of some of our organizations, my dad was a profound supporter of Black organizations. He was regularly talking about in his lectures of being a proud card-carrying lifetime member of the NAACP. He was a strict advocate for the understanding that we have to solve our own problems, and that, yes, just even like within our families, it may not be perfect. We may not always get along, but if we don't find ways to organize, come together, and solve our own problems, we will always be fighting each other. We will always be in a situation where we're struggling to get ahead, because the reality of it is that, you know, we're something like, 12% of the population, something like that here. If we are only going to be focusing on our differences and focusing on, we will always be able to find issue with something with some other individual or some Black organization. But we have
0: to hold up for right there. Yeah, hold up for right there, brother. Eons, we have to step aside and get caught up with the latest news, traffic, and the other family. Our guest is Johansson Gregory. That's Greg's youngest son, discussing his legacy. Today was the day, the anniversary of his transition. What are your thoughts? What are your big Gregory stories? Reach out to us at 800-450-7876, and we'll take your phone calls after we check the news, traffic, and weather.

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0: And Grand Rising family, thanks for starting your Wednesday with us. It's a hump day. We're halfway through the work week with our guest, Yohansa Gregory. That's Dick Gregory's youngest son, youngest child, I should say. And we're discussing his legacy, Dick Gregory's legacy. This is the anniversary of him making the transition. Like I said many folks just feel he's just on the road. He's still with us. He's with us spiritually, for sure. Coming up later this morning, we'll speak with the founder of the Black Lives Matter grassroots. That'll be Dr. Malina Abdullah. Before we speak with Dr. Malina Abdullah, though, Mississippi Baptist, Patrick Lumumba will be here. And tomorrow, University of Houston's Africana professor, Dr. Gerald Horn, will join us. Also, Middle Eastern expert Matthew Ho will be here. So if you are in Baltimore, keep that radio locked in tight on 1010 WOLB. If you're in the DMV, we're on 1450 WOL. Yohansa, Ross Jomo's calling from Buffalo, wants to join the conversation.
1: Yes,
0: online.
1: Yes, yes.
0: Grand Rising, Ross Jomo, with Yohansa Gregory.
2: Kyle, quick question. We're talking about.
1: Teach some blessings. Teach some blessings, brother. You just can't come on as if you're just coming in with a regular question. This is one of our giants here in our community, Brother Ross Jomo, who's not only doing amazing work in Buffalo, but across this country and upholding that true principle of bringing black folks together. So it's an honor that you're calling in, that we have in this conversation, brother.
2: I want to get your insight. Yesterday we were talking about Marcus Garvey. Today we're talking about your father, what took place in the civil rights movement. Based upon the climate, the things that we studied in history are happening again, and many people are not aware of how serious of a condition we're in. Can you talk about what's important or what's needed to keep the people ready for the climate? Marcus Garvey, without conscious people, wouldn't have worked. If it wasn't conscious people in the civil rights, it wouldn't have worked. So there were people ready to learn. Can you talk about how important it is now and what we should do to keep people ready at such a dangerous climate right now?
1: Yes, thank you again. Thank you so much, brother. And again, just a salute to you and all the work that you're doing. I think first and foremost, and obviously there's so much, and I'm not going to be able to answer all of those things right now because it's so multifaceted. But along the line of what I'm saying, of my dad being a spiritual master, we have to realize that we have to keep our mind and our body and our spirit sharp, because we're under attack today in a way that in many ways is more dangerous than before, because we don't see it. It's cloaked and disguised in a way that we have, that more so than it's ever been before, with the ability of technology, the ability of platforming folks who look like they are the next Marcus Garvey, who look like they're the next Dick Gregory, not realizing they're being played, they're being paid and put up completely by folks that are outside of our community. And so, unfortunately, there's just so much disinformation out there that for many of the average brother and sister who haven't devoted their life to study, who haven't devoted their life to research, that they really need to make sure that we are in a spiritual place where we're able to decipher what is and what is. You know, one of the things that made my dad so popular within our community is that he was a trusted source of information. And you also know, and Carl, he would say this here, and became, you know, the tagline with WOL, that, you know, when people would say knowledge is power, he would say, no, information is power. My dad was almost an information junkie. You know, he would read literally over 100 newspapers every single day. We've got folks out now. We've literally traded our master and our master educators and teachers for influencers. We've got people who literally, based on the number of likes and followers they've got, not the number of degrees and years they spent studying, is determining what is real and what isn't real. So in order to be able to do this, to lead this fight in defense of this assault that we're under, we have to make sure that we're arming ourselves with the proper information. And the only way that we can navigate this is to stay as spiritually strong and as spiritually sound as possible, because there's no way that on the face of it that we should be able to. We got the first trillionaire in the world, right, with Elon Musk, who is literally one of the lead white supremacists, not just in America, but in the world. So on the face of it, there's no way we should be able to stand up against that. but not only my father, but others have showed us time and time and time again. We look no further than, you know, a couple of hundred years ago to the Haitian Revolution. When we understand who we are and tap into that spirit and power as African people, as truly universal people, there's nothing that we can't stand up to. But as long as we're broken, as long as we're allowing ourselves not to be our whole selves, not to step into our true identity. We talk about Marcus Garvey. That was one of the most amazing things that he did, remind us of our majesty, remind us of our power as truly the original kings and queens on this planet, and to be able to step into that. So, yes, we've got to be in a situation where we're keeping our minds and our bodies temple sharp and ready for to defend against this war that is on that is being assaulted upon us.
0: Ten away from the top there, family, Johannes Gregory, Dick Gregory's youngest son, and we're discussing his dad's legacy. This is the day he made his transition, but he's never really left, as I mentioned. You know, Johannes, I got to ask you a personal, sort of a personal question, because Bill mentioned your uncle Ron. I met Ron through your cousin Ferdy, and Ron is funny. I'm just wondering, you know, the funny bone, the Gregory funny bone, how far did it extend? Did your dad, was he always cutting up with you guys, or was this a serious father-child relationship?
1: You know, that's so interesting because as a little kid, when my father was gone far more than he was home, growing up as a kid, my dad was home maybe 60 days of the year, it always struck me as odd as I was getting to know of my dad. And of course, by the time I was born, he was fully invested on the civil rights and health and nutrition side and not so much on the comedy side. It would always blow me away when people say, oh, wow, you know, your dad was this amazing comedian. I'm like, my dad, you told me talking about the same person, because he was so intent on raising us to carry on the work. I don't say the legacy, because it wasn't just about, oh, carrying on the work of Dick Gregory as a Gregory. It was the work that all of us should be doing. He was clear about that. He would say, I'm sure you heard him say this numerous times, Carl. He said, you know, as black folks, we've done an amazing job of mastering the sprint, but we've got to learn to run the relay of picking up where those before us left off and carrying that work on, not just running the same leg over and over and over and over and over again. And so the work that he talked about as instruction for the black community, this wasn't just something he gave lip service to. This was something that he incorporated all of us. Every single one of my siblings have been arrested at some point in our lives, standing toe-to-toe, shoulder-to-shoulder, standing shoulder-to-shoulder with my dad, involved in some issue for civil rights and social justice. And mind you, and I'm glad that the brother Bill mentioned, because so often, particularly for the younger generations, we think this demonstration, we think this protesting, we think this work is just about standing up to issues of, you know, falsely labeled segregation or issues of overt racial violence towards black community. No, it's about building our community. So when he talked about the fact that my dad was there in St. Louis demonstrating against open air prostitution, it's about those things that bring our community down, right? And standing up to build those. That's the hard work. It's often easy to come in and speak out against something so horrific as a modern day lynching, a literal modern day lynching, right? That's an easy thing to do. But when it comes to building our community, so his idea of when he created the Bahamian diet, yes, it turned out to be the most successful diet product in the country at that time. It was about, hey, our community is sick. You know, as he said, the Bahamian diet was not a diet product. He didn't create a diet product. He didn't create a weight loss product. He created a product based on the nutritional formula that he used when he ran across the country from California to New York over several months from coast to coast that sustained him, that was completely organic before we even using terms organic, that was completely natural, that was completely plant-based, you know, all the things that, you know, now are trendy to say now. He created this as a way to improve the overall health of our people. But the FDA wouldn't let him sell it at that. So he had to cloak it under the disguise of a weight loss product. That was a effort of love and working to strengthen our community. And from that, not only did my father become, that becomes extremely successful and wealthy from that, from the Bahamian diet, the way that he sold it as a multi-level product, not originally just in storefronts. In order to get that, you had to get that from a distributor. And so he created more black billionaires in this five-year period than probably more than any time in modern history from one product, because of the number of black folks that were distributors of the Bahamian diet that were so successful with the sales of it that they built their own multi-level organizations from that. So it was that understanding of doing that work, and he put his money where his mouth was. You know, his children, us, we were right there on the front lines with him. So it wasn't until later, as I got older, that I would, you know, see that comedic side of my dad. But so much of it was he understood that in addition to all the other hats that he wore as a father, his job was to prepare, you know, us and this next generation to continue the work and continue the fight, not just for our liberation, but for just universal law and humanity across the board.
0: All right, five away from the top. Glaude's in Baltimore has a question for you. He's on line one. Grand Rising, Glaude, you're on with Johann C. Gregory.
3: Yeah, Grand Rising, everyone. Grand Rising. And it's a pleasure to hear Dick Gregory's family member on the station. But I was calling to let you know, I don't know if you have them or not, I hope you do. I've been, you know, I'm 85 years old, and I've been buying Dick Gregory books for the longest time, you know, Five of Tales and No More Lies. So do y'all have that, have the copy of the books, this transcript?
1: Oh, yeah. One of the things my father was very clear about was...
0: Johann, so hold that response there. We're going to take a short break here. We've got to check the traffic and weather. And Glaude, I thank you for your call. It's 4 minutes away from the time of our family. As I mentioned, we've got to step aside and check the traffic and weather in our different cities. I'm speaking with you, Johann C. Gregory, Dick Gregory's youngest son. You want to join the conversation? Reach out to us at 800-450-7876. We'll take your phone calls after the traffic. Let's see.

0: Unlike other health concerns, mental illness is not always easy to see. 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

0: for being in a white neighborhood in Brooklyn. I got stabbed leading one of those marches.
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Can I Get a Witness went. August the 19th. Do you know what time it is? It's Al Sharpton's time. And for these next 3 hours, it's time to put aside all pretenses, deception, denial, or fronting. The time has come to keep it real on Keeping It Real with Reverend Al Sharpton. A very good afternoon to you all across the country. And good morning to our West Coast listeners. Welcome to those listening on Sirius XM, Channel 126, The Urban View, where talk empowers and becomes action. I'm coming to you live from our corporate headquarters of National Action Network in New York. For the next 3 hours, it is Witness Warrior Weekend, Warrior Witness Wednesday. I said weekend, Witness Warrior Wednesday, where the warriors, or those that have been to war and wants to talk about the battle, or those that are engaged somewhere, somehow, or that wants to advise those of us that are, this is your day to be a witness. Whole 3 hours will be you and me on the phones, 1-877-532-5797, 1-877-532-5797, or you can go to the message board, and you can, on the message board, you can, of course, write a message, and I'll read it to you. I'll read it to our audience, our global audience, your message. And I see Jalinda Williams is saying, good afternoon, everyone, from Macon, Georgia. I love Macon, Georgia. Bonnie Morgan's on from Chicago, Illinois. And Lisa Reynolds is on, St. George is here. I see you, Lisa. A lot of people coming on. Shannon says, fix the tricks in 26, march through the gates in 28. Good afternoon, Reverend Al. Shannon, you've been paying attention. I said that, I think that was part of what I said at Reverend Jackson's funeral when I was speaking. Annie Hall said, good afternoon now, Houston, Texas. All right. I'm happy we're on everywhere. Let me I just about 32 minutes ago finished a Zoom call nationwide, 551 ministers with the family, the mother and father of Nolan Wells. We wanted to have a national prayer for them, and they were on and spoke to all of the ministers, as well as our Attorney General of Black America, Ben Crump. And, of course, I thank Reverend Nelson Rivers, who heads our religious affairs at National Action Network based in South Carolina, and Trudy Grant, his assistant, for getting so many on. Why did I want to do the call today? Because today is the 19th birthday of Nolan Wells. He would have been 19 years old. And I know the human side of this. I've been in struggles for decades now, and a lot of people

she bore him in her body. This is her. And she just can't go through the day without crying. She's weeping on the phone. Elmer, the father, holding on to her. And also you could see a tear in his eye. And sometimes we fight for causes and forget the people involved, the human side. This is their son. Went out for the 4th of July and comes back dead with no answers. Another thing that was interesting, though, we had 551 people on, ministers that we had invited all over the country, four of which prayed. But when our team was looking at the screen, they noticed two or three, which confirming it, of the guys that were with him, with Nolan, on the day he went to Horn Island and came back without them. They were on our call, because you could see the screen. I don't know what that means. Were they listening to see what we're going to say about them? Were they listening because they having second thoughts? So I said to them, I said, I understand some of y'all are on from what our team has been able to see. If you got something to say, come to me. You need a lawyer or you want us to pay your lawyer. If you know something and want to step forward, come on. We just want the truth. And we'll see what happens. But I thought it was very interesting that they got on the call. And we'll see where that goes. You never know. That's why we do what we do. Yesterday there was various primaries around the country, and we are looking at the results and what they mean. You had in Florida the primary night brought in a win on the Republican side for Byron Donalds. On the Democratic side, David Jolly. And Byron Donalds is a Republican congressman, black congressman backed by Donald Trump. He won the GOP nomination for governor. The Democrats nominated a former Republican congressman who switched parties, went independent first, then Democrat, and they're going to run against each other in November. Many of you saw David Jolly was on Politics Nation on Sunday night, but many of y'all remember a few months ago, Byron Donalds, I had him on the show, and we had a couple of fiery exchanges because he is 99.9%. If not just 100% MAGA. And I keep telling you, everybody my color is not my kind. So let's talk about the Florida race. Angie Nixon, a progressive, upset Ashley Moody. Nobody saw that coming. And that's going to be interesting as she pulled off the biggest upset of the night. We are looking at Debbie Wasserman Schultz now. She won a crowded field of Democrats. Majority black district, four blacks were in the race, wouldn't pull out. All right, so let's get ready to talk about the race for the Congress and the Senate with the primary showed us last night. Let's talk about how we must keep Nolan name alive on his birthday, Nolan Wells. Let's talk about the upcoming March on Washington. People are hitting me from everywhere saying they're coming. And there's a lot more to talk about. So whatever's on your mind, whatever is in your heart, 1-877-532-5797 is Witness Wednesday. Can I get a warrior witness? Warrior Witness Wednesday, 1-877-532-5797. Shopton, keeping it real. Be right back.

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Sharpton, 1-877-532-5797, 1-877-532-5797. And you can also go to the message board at www.nationalactionnetwork.net, and I want you to communicate with me today. I think that the primaries were very interesting in the sense that I think everyone knew that Byron Donalds was likely to win the Republican nomination because of Trump and because he's been a faithful and loyal trooper with them. And I think it was expected David Jolly, who was a Democrat, now Republican, who has been lambasting Trump, will win the Democratic side. It's going to be very interesting to see Jolly against Byron Donalds, because you have a white former Republican debating a black MAGA person. And it is going to be very interesting, if nothing else, theatrics. But it's more than theatrics. It's about who and what is going to represent and make laws in the U.S. Senate. This is serious. This is not like watching a soap opera on who's ahead. No, this is as serious as you can get. And, of course, the upset in the Senate race has a lot of people talking. Clearly, there is those that are looking at how this young progressive, newly joined member of DSA, but says that she doesn't agree with everything they say, black woman, and she won against a guy who had a lot more money, but said that Alexander Vendor, that she now faces the Republican Senator Ashley Moody, who was appointed to Marco Rubio's seat when he went on to be the Secretary of State. But she worked hard. This guy was a hero for testifying against Trump, but didn't win. And this progressive sister legislator is the nominee. Then we have the district where it was part of the redrawing the lines that they took a black district, combined it in part with another district. Four blacks jumped in the race. Debbie Wasserman Schultz, who has been a congresswoman, I think 19 years or something, said she was not leaving the race because it was a black district now, and she won. Many feel that she won because we could not get some of the blacks out of the race. I don't know. I'd be interested in hearing from some of our Florida people about that. But the deck is stacked. Now let's see who can play cards. I think it's also interesting as an antidote that Donald Trump, as president, who has fought vehemently, vociferously, any way you want to describe it, against mail-in voting, inspect it, stop it, bring it down. Well, as of Florida yesterday, he voted by mail. Not that you or I should be surprised, because the truth and Donald Trump rarely can be found in the same sentence. And I'm going back
over 40 years with him. Also, again, I ask all of you that believe in the worth of prayer to pray for the family of Nolan Wells today on what is his 19th birthday. And we just had, I want to thank all of the ministers, 551 on the Zoom call at noon today. I think that we cannot be pasado. One of the things that I'm most proud about National Action Network is that we don't just jump on a case, it's smart, and then move on to the next disaster when it happens. We stay with them families. If you come to the House of Justice on Saturdays, Gwen Carr, mother of Eric Garner, who was killed over 11 years ago, still there with us. We still help her with his foundation. Carrie Weiss, one of the Central Park Fires, there every Saturday. We gave him a job when nobody would give him one. We stay with these people. I stay in touch with most of the families that we work with down through the years. You can't use our people like there's some pieces on a checkerboard for your career. These people, all of these incidents, whatever ends up having to be revealed about Nolan, whatever happened back with Eric Garner and the Central Park Five, all the way to George Floyd, they were examples of a broken, bigoted system. Wasn't nobody after George Floyd. They felt he didn't matter. I can put my knee on his neck, choke his life out. Who cares? Well, we made him care, and they in jail this morning. So let's be real clear. Be sure. Used to sing a song in the church I grew up in. Be very sure your anchor holds and grips that solid rock. I'm going to take a break, come right back, going to the phones. It is Warrior Witness Wednesday, 1-877-532-5797. Shopton, keeping it real. Be right back. Keep it real.

0: 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And it wasn't just a job, it was keeping my brothers and sisters safe. And coming back, it felt like kind of thrown away. It's like, you're useless. You know, we don't really have a need for you now because you can't really do anything for us. That's the way I felt. If it hadn't been for Wounded Warrior Project, I honestly don't know if I would be here. It was the camaraderie that I saw and had. It was like, I got my family back again. We all felt the connection, you know, like that brother and sisterhood.
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12: Are you excited about being a new grandmother?
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0: 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I'm your host, Reverend Al Sharpton, and we're back. 1-877-532-5797. 1-877-532-5797. 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And Roderick McCoy says, I pray that two so-called friends who are on the Zoom call today, talking about Nolan Wells, speak up and tell what's really happened to Nolan Wells in Jesus' name. Yeah, I do too. That's all his family want is the truth. You would think that by now they would have gone to his parents and say, let me tell you what happened. It may not be good. It may be whatever it is. But you can get on a Zoom to hear what we going to pray about. I don't know. What the kids say, make it make sense. Because that don't make sense to me. Let me remind you, every Saturday and Sunday, watch Politics Nation with Al Sharpton live at 5 p.m. Eastern Time. Don't miss this weekend. The primaries in five states yesterday changed a lot of things. I'm going to have some of those on there. I'm going to have others that's going to deal with the raging prices caused by this Iranian war. Where are we and what should we need to do? And what should we do? I'm going to have on this whole thing of how they're dealing with vaccines and young people, playing with people's lives. Lot to talk about. And I'm booking people already. Make sure you watch Politics Nation with Al Sharpton live at 5 p.m. Eastern Time on MS Now. You that are in the New York, New Jersey, Connecticut corridor, meet me or beat me to the Saturday Action Rally at the House of Justice, 6 Hancock, which is really 124th and Morningside Drive. Morningside Drive and 124th is right there. The fork is one side of the fork is Hancock Street. But if you go to 124th and Morningside, you'll be right there 9 a.m. to 11 a.m. every Saturday. I'll be there this Saturday looking for you. You that are not in the New York area, you can watch it live on Impact Television, NationalActionNetwork.net, YouTube/NAN, or the AME Zion Network. Make sure you do. Lastly, tonight is the deadline. You that are coming to Washington by bus and have not got on the list, thousands have on the list. We're closing the list tonight and then going to be assigning people with buses. It's not too late if you want to try to start a bus. If you got 50 people that'll go with you, call 1-877-626-4651, 1-877-626-4651, or you can go online at nationalactionnetwork.net. All right, let's go to the phones. Let me start in, I thought I saw Pam from Chicago. I don't see up there no more. Let me go to Washington, D.C., I think that's Philadelphia, Pennsylvania, the Brother Jacob. Brother Jacob.
1: Reverend Al.
0: Yes, sir.
1: All right. Peace be on you. Yeah, I wanted to wait till I get you because I wasn't hearing nothing. I had the radio on to keep up. But first of all, peace be unto you, I always say, and to your global listeners, man. And like you said, man, this is a tough day for Nolan Wells' parents, right? And we already know that they got a heavy cross to bear. And it's so beautiful how you had that prayer thing where we could try to pray and help that cross. In other words, help her bear that cross, you know. So, Reverend Al, that was beautiful. It shows the unity that we need. You know, Queen Latifah had the record out, UNITY, unity. And we don't only want unity for our people, black people. We want it for all people. Cause,
0: that's right.
1: You know, I remember when President Obama, when it was Trayvon, and he spoke, he said, that could have been my son. Right?
0: Right. That's right.
1: And I mean, imagine your only son. And I'm talking about, I don't care what color you are. Right? We all here in America. Imagine your only son, the same thing happening to him. I'm sure, I don't care what color, what label you wear, you would want some support, especially on this day, his birthday. And I say as a Muslim, may God use his life and treat him like a martyr, because his, through his life and death, we see some work that we got to do in our human family here. But, you know, the march, that your march on Washington, man, I know, I remember Donald Trump on January the 6th saying, come, it's going to be wild, right? And surely that thing was wild, man. I ain't never seen Americans do what they do, how they did it on that day. And people looked at that and called it, it was just a regular people viewing the Capitol. Come on, man. But anyway, with your march, I know that march going to be, it's going to be wise. It's going to be noble, dignified, civilized, right? And all you wild people, and I'm sure you're going to tell them to stay away, right, Rev?
0: Absolutely, absolutely.
1: Yeah,
0: we're so, standing up with, you know, dignity on the 63rd anniversary of the dream. And with yeah. Nolan's parents and all of the officials coming, standing up about voting rights, we're not there to cut up. We're there to build up.
1: No. Yeah, and you know what? That's where we need all American patriots, whatever color label you wear, that know what the founding fathers spoke about when they said making a more perfect union. We don't even have to go back till right before Trump to see that we had a better America, a safer America, before 2016. So all these things that's happening with this voting and everything, what we got to do is make that stuff, back that thing up, as the song say. We're going to have to back that thing up and then start from there and start building a better America. Right, Rev?
0: That's right. Thank you for
1: all
0: your
1: right.
0: call.
1: Thank you, Rev.
0: All right. Let me stay in Philly. Let's go to Disco Brian in Philly, WURD, word. And let me say, put that up. I want, as we connect to Brian, I see Bruce Turner's on the message board saying, I have my reservations for my room for the march, and I'm ready to go. All right, Bruce. I like that. Bruce, you ain't got to worry about, you know, bus. I'm coming in and spend the night. I'll be there. I love it. Go ahead, Disco Brian.
2: Hey, Rev. I'm trying to get as many people as I can to come, too. Rev, you know the guy Rabbi Shmuley? New York
0: yeah.
2: guy. Are
0: yeah.
2: you familiar with him?
0: Yeah.
2: Yeah, he said, he has a quote, and I wanted to see what you thought about it. He says, the essence of corruption is when you don't criticize your own. Do you agree with that or disagree with that?
0: I don't know if it's the essence of corruption. It is a measure of your character. And I think that if we stand on principle and stand on what we feel is right, then that should be applied to your own, if it's your own race, your own religion, your own political point of view, if that's what he means. You know, I'd have to know more of what he was talking about. But the blanket statement, I don't know if that's the total measure, but it is a measure, yes.
2: A measure, yeah. Hey, Rev, how much trust should those of us who love pluralist democracy put in any person who publicly professes a fondness for Adolf Hitler?
0: I don't know what you mean, but what, trust in what way? Should I trust
2: if that somebody they if somebody yeah, no, if somebody
0: let me ask my question. If somebody professes that they love Adolf Hitler and they're in the same restaurant I'm in, do I trust eating there? Yeah, because they sit over there and I sit over there. If you're talking about do I trust them to engage in a conversation with me, maybe, maybe not. It's according to the context of the conversation. Do I trust them to hold a public office unless they repudiate that and make me understand and believe that they no longer feel that way? I would not trust them with public office.
2: What if just a white man who admires Hitler tells you, Rev, that he's got your back and he's got your community's back, that his only problem is with the Jews, that he has no problem with black people or Muslims or women. It's just those colonizer Zionist Jews that, that he wants to take down. Do you align with him?
0: Well, again, I'd have to know the context. If it was said the way you said it, I'd have a problem. But I don't know that that was said that way. Again,
2: so I guess,
0: and the reason I'm being careful about that is I've been misquoted, and then people jump out and say, oh, so-and-so Sharpton said so-and-so. I am not, I'm responding to what you said. I'm not saying whoever you're talking about said that, because I'm not aware of that. But thank you for your call. Let's take a break. We'll be right back. It is Warrior Witness Wednesday. Keeping it real. Sharpton. Be right back.
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5: Plantation said I'm free and were recaptured and re-enslaved because the laws said that. 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
6: Sharpton keeps it real.
5: Because you're raising things that you haven't thought out. 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All right, then give me the answer. 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If you thought it out, give me the answer.
6: Asking the tough questions.
7: Well, see, here's the thing. I called and made a statement. Now you.
5: No, but I'm questioning your statement. You can question mine. You can question any statement I make. You can question any statement. Whoa. You can question any statement I make, but you cannot call here and tell me don't question the statement you make, brother.
28: Brother's gonna work it out.
6: Be a part of the conversation. Just keep it real. Live from the National Action Network corporate headquarters in New York, keeping it real. And now, America's number one civil rights leader, the Reverend Al Sharpton.

0: And we are back. Many of you that have been listening, I've been doing this show 20 years. February, 20 years ago, Kathy Hughes called and asked me to do this show. Many of y'all said, oh, he going on TV, he ain't going to do black radio no more. I'm on 6 days a week, 3 hours a day, Monday through Friday, 1 hour on FMs on Sunday morning. Because I am not looking for something to be called to do. I'm doing it. And again, 15 years on MS. No black host has hosted a national cable show as long as I have. And I'm the one they said would never last. I'm getting a lot of your emails, a lot of your board up on the message board about coming to the march on August 28th. And the numbers of buses is off the change. I think we have to make a statement. Everybody's marched, and we participate in them. I support them, and some of them are coming with us, No Kings people and others. AOC is coming. Bernie Sanders is coming. Most of the Congressional Black Caucus. But a lot of young people I'm putting on from our youth chapters and youth chapters of other organizations. But one of the people that I think that I really want to talk to, because I've watched her grow and her commitment and her sincerity, always impressed me. A lot of young people get involved because they get excited or they get angry. Some, their ego takes them off track. Nothing wrong with ego as long as you control it. She was not seduced by the cameras or the lights, and I have a lot of respect for her. She is now the vice president and chief strategy officer at the Children's Defense Fund, a national organization that has spent more than 50 years advocating for the well-being, rights, and opportunities of children and young people. She's nationally recognized activist, educator, strategist, and media voice. And I'm talking about the one and only Brittany Packnett Cunningham. How you doing, Brittany?
1: I'm doing so well, Reverend Al. How you doing?
0: I'm doing good. I remember I tell people when they call me and said, can we have Brittany on? I said, anytime. And remind her how she had me in the sticks of Alabama one night fighting some case. I don't even remember what it was, but you one of the few people get me in a town that wasn't even an airport. I didn't know how we was going to get out of there, but I said, Brittany want me to come, I'm coming. But we've been through it. Tell us what you're doing at Children's Defense Fund and where you think we ought to be as a people right now.
1: Yes, sir. I do remember that time in Alabama. We're so grateful that you and the team showed up and showed out for our young sister, Shakisha Clemens.
0: Right.
1: And the work that we're doing at CDF is to build community so that young people can grow up in dignity, hope, and joy. There is a moment in front of us that is calling all of us to greater moral courage and moral clarity. And 53 years ago, when Marion Wright Edelman founded this organization, she wanted to maintain that moral clarity. And now, under the leadership of Reverend Dr. Starsky Wilson, we are committed to doing that, especially in the face of these immense attacks on the well-being of children. We're talking SNAP cuts. We're talking cuts to services for disabled children. We're talking about a lack of child care and family care. We're talking about young people who don't have access to clean air and clean water. All of it means that our young people and all of the promise caught up in their souls and spirits is being limited by leaders who choose not to care. But we care. We care every single day. And we are building the biggest, baddest movement for and with young people to make sure that they grow up in dignity, hope, and joy.
0: Now, Marion Edelman is a saint in my eye. I mean, I'm preaching at Howard University this Sunday, and I remember last year when I came, she came, and I couldn't believe she was sitting there. The mission, though, being passed on now to the new president and having people like you is continuity, something I'm trying to build in the network. What do you think are the vital issues facing children right now that is not being addressed enough, even by members in the Congress?
1: Well, what we know is that children's rights are voting rights, are human rights, are civil rights, everything that you or I care about matters to our young people. The ability to have access to an excellent education, the ability to make sure that our young people are not locked out of technological advancements and educational advancements, making sure that we are growing up and living and raising our own children in a healthy environment, making sure that they enjoy the kinds of freedoms and human and civil rights that Mrs. Edelman fought for, that you fight for, that Dr. Wilson fight for, that we all fight for. You know, when you talk about continuity, that's really what this is. This is about us making sure, Reverend Al, that we don't lose recipes. And when Freedom Schools were born in the Freedom Summer of 1964, and CDF has continued on in that tradition, serving over 12,000 students every single summer in Freedom Schools around the country, we're not just tackling the literacy crisis, we're tackling the liberation crisis. We want to make sure that our young people are coming out ready to fight for themselves and their communities. And that's what we did over 6 weeks this summer across the country. That's what we do when we mobilize faith communities, students and youth on college campuses, parents and caregivers, our alumni. We're talking tens of thousands of people every single year that we train and touch to make sure that they can be raised the CDF way and understand, if you will, the theology, the pedagogy of Marion Wright Edelman, understanding that valuing children, helping ensure that they can see the fullness of their potential is how we do the work that we do and how we advocate for children's issues. So every issue is a child's issue. That's why we are engaging in this Freedom Summer 2026 to the continuity and traditions of Freedom Summer 1964. That's why we're excited to partner with you all at National Action Network and over 270 organizations across the country in Freedom Summer and in our March on Washington this August, and want to stand there with you all as you lead us, because we know that if children are not well, then none of society is.
0: Now, we hear a lot about affordability, but talk about, there is a difference in terms of affordability in communities of color, blacks, and therefore it affects how children are developed, education-wise, nutrition and all. Because what I've said to some of my progressive, and I put it in quote, friends, that affordability is not just a broad issue. It also has a race element in it.
1: Absolutely. And we are proud to do the work of child well-being directly at the intersection of racial justice, because as you said, Reverend Al, marginalized children, black children, brown children are suffering disproportionately from all of these impacts. We have a historic commitment at CDF to end childhood poverty. That means that we've stood up for things like expanding the temporary child tax credit in 2021. Our work in our Minnesota office helped pass the Minnesota child tax credit in 2023. Our New York office has helped guide a direct cash transfer program where youth who aged out of the foster system receive monthly 1,000 unconditional cash payments. These are the kind of efforts that we're making locally and federally at Children's Defense Fund, because we understand that ending childhood poverty is not just a banner to put

0: better than their parents, Reverend Al. That's what our parents wanted for us. That's what we want for our young people. And when we talk about how SNAP cuts, child care cuts, wage cuts, and the wage stagnation impacts people, it is impacting Black and brown children even more. Because when America gets a cold, Black and brown children, they get the flu. And affordability is affecting them greatly. We're talking about food on the table, roofs overhead, safe water and safe houses to live in. These are the issues that are reticent for every single child that we serve, and the 74 million children that we represent and that we serve every single day need America not only to be affordable, but to be equitable.
1: All right. Well, I think I really am glad that we are part of this partnership. I'm glad that that Children's Defense Fund will be part of the march, but not only that, more importantly, part of this Freedom Summer 64. A lot of people don't understand that the movement that led to the 64 Civil Rights Act, 65 Voting Rights Act that we're marching about was not just Dr. King. And I come out the King movement. I was, Jesse pointed me 13, when I was 13 years old, the year Dr. King was killed. But you had SNCC and others on the ground during Freedom Summer, and Ella Baker. And out of that came Fannie Lou Hamer. Movements are multifaceted. And that's why our senior vice president, Ebony Riley, said, no, we got to be a partner in there. I said, well, you the boss. And as I've studied some of the literature she sent me, we're all in, and we're going to talk about it there at the march and have some of y'all talk about it. And not only the march, my radio show, TV show, whatever we can do, because if we're not on the ground, I don't care how good an orator you are, nothing's going to change. This is not that's about right. A performance. This is about the work. And that's why I was so glad you agreed to do the show today. I know you're working. And you're one of the great orators now. She can go now. Whoever, if she speaks at the march, and I hope she does, whoever come next, but they better bring it. She can speak, but she doesn't limit it to her oratory. And that's why I respect my little sister, Brittany Packett Cunningham. Thank you for being with me today. Let's take a break. Thank we'll be you, right Robert. Back. Keeping it real. Shopton. Be right back.
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0: Keeping it real, keeping it real. I'm your host, Reverend Al Sharpton. And we're back. 1-877-532-5797. Let's go to Ira in Washington, D.C. Ira. Is Ira there?
1: Yes, sir. This is Ira. They had me on silent for a while. This is Ira from Washington, D.C. I just wanted to get my quick call in. I had a quick public service announcement that you might be interested in. What it is, I had, when you talk about Donald, Byron Donald, and like I said, with all due respect, Byron is a swirl and a misconception about who he really is. He's a phony. He's an undercover bootlicker, and he's not for us, and we all know that. We're going to deal with him accordingly. And also, he has blueberry pie on his face. You know what I'm talking about. So he's a nutbag. But this other thing I was talking about, democracy is not silent. So let the folks know that if you don't say nothing, you're not going to get any democracy or anything else involved with you looking for your well-being in this administration. And lastly, what I want to talk about is the administration wants to reduce Social Security benefits from us as from $300 to $580, depending on the state you live in. They had a sheet that showed what they're going to do in order to take your money to make Social Security, whatever it is they're trying to do, take our money, $300 to $500, depending on the state. And I don't know how they're going to come up with this, because this is not what they did. They did not work for this money. We earned this money. This is our money. How are you going to take our money and dictate you're going to make an adjustment? They need to make an adjustment with those folks in the Congress, or those folks making millions of dollars, pay some taxes and help folks who need to have their money, who earned their money all these years. That's my call for today, Reverend Sharpton. Thank you for taking my call, brother.
0: All right. Thank you for your call. Let me stay in the area. Let me go to Chevy Chase, Maryland, my dear friend, Mrs. Richardson. Mrs. Richardson. Is Ms. Richardson there?
2: Oh, yes. Can you hear me, dear?
0: Yeah, I hear you now.
2: Yes, thank you. Yeah, the gentleman was telling me, your programmer, that they're having some technical problems, you know, and I didn't hear a thing. Everything went silent. They're working on it, I guess, and until I heard your voice, I knew I was there. But, Rev, you know, the Haitian population, I heard on a news about 350 or 375,000 of the Haitians that's in this country, the Haitian group, you know, not our group, the Negroes, that they captive in from slavery from 1619. See, we're a special group that consists of all sorts of demonstrably atrocious acts upon these Anglo-Saxons who took us from that motherland. And, you know, our ancestors go back so far, you know, thousands of years. And all of these people from different parts of the world came to that continent and took them. They took, Rome even was involved. They had ships and stuff. They all had ships, Reb, you know, at that time, not little small canoes or boats. They had ships, these great big ships with where they can put a you know, one of those bum things or whatever you call it, and canister or whatever it is, and bum it from a ship. You see, and they had African people on the ships taking them to their parts of the Rome and different places, Greece. We all were there. They took us. So we were just crumbled up. We don't know our languages. We don't know a thing unless we go to the DNA people, like, you know, that gentleman that has the show. You know, so it's difficult because the Haitian group, they're trying to get all of them out. They're trying to, this man in the White House is trying to take all of the Haitians, 375,000 of them, or 350,000, what they said on this news the other day, What's going to happen? Because if they do that, they're talking about taking people who are working. Does this man think all of the Haitians are just bums and laying around or walking the streets? They're working people. A lot of those Haitian people been here for years, probably. And you mean he has the power, Red, I'm saying, to do that, to dismantle them and put them, take them where they're going to, I guess, try to deport them back where they come from? Or what is the power of this insane man in the Haitian?
0: Thank you for your call. I think you raise a critical issue. I've dealt with it on this show and on Politics Nation and in our rallies. What they are trying to do is end what they call TPS, Temporary Protective Systems, and status, TPS, Temporary Protective Status. 350,000 Haitians. And one, it is based on, in my judgment, racism, because you're not taking TPS from others. You have a lot of immigrants in this country. Why are you only picking on Haiti and Haitians when clearly, by any standard, the Haitian nation is unstable, it's run by gangs, and you can't even land in the airport in Port-au-Prince, which is the capital of Haiti, has been closed. So I think that it is an absolute unjustified, bigoted view. I think that is part of the reason why we must put in a new Congress, because this Congress, under Speaker Mike Johnson, is supportive of ending TPS for Haitians. Don't forget, they said that Haitians in Ohio were eating people's animals. Just bogus. But that plays to the racist that we are cannibals. And at the same time that they want to give TPS to Haitians, they're going to give TPS to white Afrikaners, saying that they're running from genocide, that nobody can even remotely establish there is genocide against whites in South Africa. So you're right, Ms. Richardson. It is bigoted, and they need to stop it. And we keep standing with our Haitian brothers and sisters. And let me tell you something. Haiti was colonized. Haiti did have slavery, and they were colonized, and they rebelled. And when they rebelled, that's why, in my opinion, they've always had a thing in the Western Hemisphere about Haiti. Because Toussaint Louverture and them beat Napoleon and them. And they've always wanted to even that. Because historically, Haiti has been always treated in a rare, punitive way. And you have to ask yourself why. Maybe because they went independent. Let's take a break. Be right back. Keep it in reach. Shopton. 1-877-532-5797. Be right back.
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0: Keeping it real, keeping it real. I'm your host, Reverend Al Sharpton, and we're back. 1-877-532-5797. Let's go to Raj in Cleveland, Ohio. Raj, are you there, Raj? All right, let's get to Ray then. I don't hear Raj. Ray in Cincinnati, the buzz.
1: Yes, sir, Rev. Thanks for taking my call. Can you hear me okay?
0: Yeah.
1: Okay, before I get to the Florida elections last night, let me say this to Disco Bryant. A racist is a racist is a racist. And if a man says he has no problem with black folks, but he has a problem with Jews, he's still a racist. And that's a man I won't invite for dinner. Because that's a man I would never trust. Now, when it comes to Florida, when I was watching MSNBC, and when they called it for Byron Donald, I think at the time he had like 800,000 votes, and they called it for him. And David Jolly had something like 780,000. It's going to be close. I know that wasn't a total tally, but at the time they called it, it was something like that. My money's on Jolly, who was a former Republican. He'll get a lot of Republican votes, so a lot of independent votes, and a lot of Democrat votes, you know, for him being on MSNBC for all these years. So my money's on David Jolly, but, you know, for Byron Donald to get that many votes, knowing, and I'm sure because he's black, a lot of black folks voted for him. Just because he's black, but I hope those black folks out there remember what Ron DeSantis did to Florida, and he just rubber stamped what Ron DeSantis did. So I hope people realize what they're getting if they vote for Byron Donald. Some of Donald Trump's candidates, they didn't win last night, so the Midas touch he thought he had, you know, he's kind of losing it. You know, I don't know how many of the candidates. You know, he supported that didn't win, and, you know, but there was a couple important ones. So I just hope people out in Florida, you know, just think about who you're voting for. Don't vote for the guy because he's black. Vote for the guy because, you know, he's just going to rubber stamp what DeSantis did. He's going to do what Donald Trump tells him to do, and just think for yourself. That's all I got, Rick.
0: All right. Thank you for your call. 1-877-532-5797. 1-877-532-5797. I see on the message board, John McKinney is saying, I'm getting a treadmill and elliptical stepper. I'm going to fight this thing, Tanya Stovall. Try to get some energy back. Thanks. Going to keep me in your prayers. I'll march if I could. I can't afford to fly. Well, I guess he's saying he's got to get his energy back. I work out every morning, even when I had gone through surgery, 3 weeks ago now, I'd still go and do upper body workout. And now my physical therapist lets me go back on the treadmill and the bicycle. And the upper body. She didn't let me go back on the elliptical yet. But I work out every day. I keep it, and I keep good energy. So you're doing the right thing. Keep energy, keep energy, keep energy by working out. And I see Ray had said about anybody with Hitler. And I agree with that. Anybody that's anti-Semitic is usually racist or vice versa. What I was saying very carefully to Disco Bryan was he said a quote, if somebody said so-and-so, and I have been very cautious that I do not say that I'm aware of somebody saying something as a quote, and I don't know that, because let's take it to its logical degree. I said, yeah, okay, if anybody say that, I think it's a racist. All right, well, so-and-so said it. Do you call them a racist? Then I'm trapped into attacking somebody that I don't know that they said that. So you've got to be very cautious of where you're going. If anybody just deliberately above board said something like that is absolutely wrong and racist. But don't try to ask me something and then gonna come back with somebody you don't like and say they said, and then they may say they didn't say it, and then the story becomes shopped and falsely accused so-and-so saying so. Here's the real tape. So I got, when you are in a public position, you've got to be careful that you don't get lured into something, even with your own emotions, that could end up harming the platforms you need to keep alive for what people are needing to hear. Bruce Turner says Ohio is in play for the Senate and the governor's race. I think that's right, and Ohio is going to be a critical, critical state. Did we find Raj? I think we had Raj.
2: Attacking somebody. I don't know this.
0: Hello?
3: Oh, I got it. Yeah.
0: Go ahead, Rob.
3: Hello?
0: Yeah.
3: Oh, okay. Okay. Yeah. I guess it is something wrong with the phone, because I usually hear everything before you click in. But yesterday I was listening and to the show, and you had mentioned something that, you know, that it might hit home with you, you know, because when you said they had predicted when you first got the show that you wouldn't last maybe, what, a couple of months or something?
0: Right, right.
3: Well, that's putting a narrative out before, before the horse even gets out the barn. And that's kind of what I see with, I'm sorry, I'm near a guy doing a landscaping. But that's kind of what I see I'm sorry.
0: We hear you, go ahead. I hear you.
3: Yeah, so that's kind of what I see with these, some of these people putting out, doing to the up and coming, I guess, the progressive candidates, because like they have all the momentum, well, they have a lot of momentum coming in, and they have the right heart and intentions. Now they may not have come up and say, oh, we're gonna, lay out their whole game plan about how they're gonna do things, but they're coming, with the right spirit. And, and they're saying all the right things. Now, I know that's not always indicative of what's going to happen in the future. But I say, why not give them a chance? Because they have shown enough momentum to at least earn the shot, before people put a narrative out on them. Recently, Disco Brian, he said all these progressives are being divisive. But to me, it seems like a lot of his rhetoric is divisive, because it's like he's going real hard for something that's not even happened yet. And it's almost like a kind of a paranoia or fear. So almost like what MAGA is doing. They get to calling people names, communists, Marxists, that. And it's like, we already saw this in history before when they was doing that to blacks, the African Americans, when they were trying to get civil rights and voting rights. And they said, oh, we got to, they're trying to take our community. They want free handouts. It's that and other, and what's bad about it is some of these blacks some of them are black now, and they're inside the hen house, And it's like I sense people have they have a dog in this fight, you know, but in the wrong direction, though. And that's scary because that's like working against the community. Or you've been paid to work against the community. Or you know, like I say, you got some vested interest in why you don't want to see a full throttle fight. Because the law is old Hermetic law of the universe. The law of correspondence is you have to meet force with equal force to neutralize the oncoming force. So how you going to fight you know, like they said, don't bring, you know, how you going to bring a knife to a gunfight?
0: Right.
3: And that's what I see with some of these people who are just adamant about not letting these young and up-and-coming people that's pushing in the right direction. It's no different than leading up to the civil rights movement, you know, passage of the bill, the Civil Rights Bill and the Voting Rights Bill Act. Because, you know, like when the kids went down to Alabama and they got the hoses put on them and the dogs sicked on them, they were getting disparaged. A lot of those people were grassroots. They were just hard workers, poor, didn't have much, you know, and the underdog. And there's a lot to be said about an underdog that's standing for fighting for something, fighting for righteousness, standing their ground. And you look all over the country, the progressive candidates, they've been chosen and voted for and put in office by the majority of the voters. They're saying we want change, we want this kind of change, and they're speaking the universal health care, universal you know, child care, universal, you know, just all kinds of things that everybody needs. You know, affordable housing, affordable, you know, grocery prices, you know, livable wages, you know. So it's like this is what people are in large saying. And
0: that's exactly right. Let me take my break. Thank you for calling. Let me pose this. I see Christopher Jeremiah saying turnout was low in Broward, the county in Florida, with the most Democrats. It was only 16.24%. We need to see much better than that in November. That's right. That's why we mobilize, and that's why the march is important. But let me ask a question. I want you the last hour of the show. What are the two or three issues? I want you to put your thinking cap on. What are the two or three issues that need to be raised to get you and others out to vote? Obviously, people are not hearing enough that hits them. What are the issues you think would hit home with people? Some things just take a life of their own. All of the attention, and thank God we got it around Nolan Wells, is because people say, wait a minute, that could be my son. What is the issues that would drive people to say, yeah, I need to vote? Let's take a break. I'm taking your calls. 1-877-532-5797. 1-877-532-5797. Shopton. Keeping it real. Be right back.
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28: 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You got one man choking and the other holding him down. They all need to be in front of a grand jury. No justice.
29: And now, America's number one civil rights leader, the Reverend Al Sharpton.
0: Keeping it real, keeping it real. I am your host, Reverend Al Sharpton, and we're back 1-877-532-5797. 1-877-532-5797. Or you can go on the message board at www.nationalactionnetwork.net. www.nationalactionnetwork.net. And this is Warrior Witness Wednesday, and I'm seeing y'all, even some from South America. I haven't seen my brother from Germany. Let me go to our guest line. I met with a young brother, a dynamic young brother, who is the national director of the Working Families Party, a multiracial political party, and a movement organizing around working class power, economic justice, and racial issues. He is a nationally recognized social justice strategist and movement organizer, raised in New York by Caribbean working class parents, and began organizing as a teenager. Mitchell was a key organizer with the movement for Black Lives Matter and took the helm of the Working Families Party as its second ever national director. And he and I marched together doing No Kings, sat down and met at Nan's corporate office. And, you know, I'm a preacher. I feel people's prayer. He's a sincere brother. And we wanted him involved and to speak and all at the march. A lot of people talking about and rightfully so, I'm not downing the Democratic Socialists, but I think the Workers' Family Party, from what I've talked about with chapters around the country, have been on the ground a little more in depth and stronger, and I'm really have a lot of hope for our alliance. We may do different tactics, have different positions, may even have different candidates sometime. But I think we're all headed the same way. So I want to welcome to the show Maurice Mitchell. How you doing, Maurice?
1: Oh, Reverend Al, it's so good to be with you. I'm feeling blessed.
0: Tell me how you respond to these last two elections that have gotten a lot of attention. Michigan with El Said and last night in Florida.
1: Oh, well, I honestly, Reverend, I couldn't be more pleased. And, you know, with Abdul and Angie, these are people that I know. These are people that, you know, I've had conversations with when the cameras haven't been rolling. You know, with Angie, she's somebody I've known for years as an organizer, as a union organizer, as somebody who has advocated for her community, has said and stood on principles when it wasn't popular to stand on those principles. Abdul also, you know, somebody who's a true public servant. So to see them elevated to the positions that they're in, I couldn't be more proud. And I couldn't be more proud that the Working Families Party stood by them and organized with them. I was on the ground both in Florida and in Michigan. And, you know, the Working Families Party in Michigan, we endorsed Abdul. We endorsed Donovan McKinney, who's a wonderful brother. You definitely have to get him on your show. And he's going to be expanding the Congressional Black Caucus when he goes to Washington. And Will Lawrence, that was a Working Families Party sweep in Michigan. And then to follow that sweep so soon after with a victory coming out of Florida, you know, now every time we have a victory, they always have something to say. So, you know, in 2025, when we won with Zoran, they were like, well, that's New York. And for a lot of reasons, that's unique to New York. And then, you know, we had victories in Pennsylvania with Rep Rab and others. And they said, well, that's Northeast. That's still the Northeast East Coast thing. And then we had victories on the West Coast. And they're like, well, that's coastal. And then we had victories in the Midwest with Abdul. And, you know, they said, well, okay, that's a northern thing. That can't happen in the South. And just yesterday, we had a victory in the South with Angie Nixon. So I couldn't be more pleased.
0: You couldn't be more south than Florida. You'd be in Cuba or somewhere. But I think that one of the things that I think if we are going to, we as a nation, overcome this Trump regime, we're going to have operational unity. And that's why I'm so anxious about you coming and speaking at the march and Workers' Family Party, AOC's coming, Bernie Sanders coming, all of them speaking. Because we cannot be, in my opinion, in our silos when they are single-mindedly against all of us and for what we all stand for. And the kind of organizing and the kind of political maturity. I've talked to El Said last night, in fact, Reverend Marshall. Reverend Williams had him and I talked. These people are serious people. I want our listeners to know they're not just, you know, people went out like they went to a bingo game and they won. They're serious right. people. And I think that the commitment is not played up enough, Maurice.
1: Yeah, I couldn't agree with you more, Reverend Al. And I want to speak to the first thing you said, because I like to remind people, anybody that watched the inauguration of the second inauguration of Trump, behind him were the richest men on the planet, the right. first, second, third, fourth richest men. And what we know about these men is that they are competitors. Many of them do not like each other. Many of them despise one another. But they showed up in unity on that day. And because they understand that they have class solidarity, there is something about them coming together as billionaires and as oligarchs and as these tech titans where they could leverage the power, their combined power, against all of us, frankly. And what would it mean for us to recognize that there is strength in unity, not uniformity? We're always going to have differences, and that's okay. We're always going to have diverse points of view. Diversity could be our strength. But what does it look like to have that political maturity, like you said, to come together for a common cause, even as we have those differences? And I could tell you, you know, a lot of people are getting to know Angie for the first time. A lot of people are getting to know Abdul for the first time. But they've been in the trenches. And they've been in the trenches on the right issues, fighting the right villains and fighting for the right communities. And specifically with Abdul, you know, he was a public health official in Detroit, working to make sure that working class black families were going to get a good deal at a time when, you know, a lot of these big utilities are polluting our air and making sure that our kids have higher asthma rates. He was on the front lines to protect the air and water and to make sure that Detroit families were healthy in a largely black community. And Angie is somebody whose track record speaks for itself. So these are people like

0: they demonstrated a track record of putting themselves on the line for others. And we need leaders like that in this moment. I think that's why we're seeing so much excitement around these new leaders and why a lot of people in the political status quo are so surprised. I just think that, you know, you talk about political maturity. I believe in the wisdom and political maturity of our people, and our people are not proving us wrong. They are choosing, even when the establishment, you know, pollsters in D.C. are saying one thing, the voters are choosing another thing. The voters are choosing fighters, and that gives me a lot of encouragement about what we might be able to do together.
1: Well, we must have operational unity. I'm glad that we have saw fit to try and come together where we can. And now, you know, from the march on, we got to all go in these cities, go in these states together. What, you know, Workers' Family Party could be in the streets. I could be in the churches. Somebody else could be in the bingo law. It doesn't matter. We need to get this Trump regime off of our collective backs. And as you said, we don't have to. It's not uniformity, it's unity. We've got to be able to be mature. Those people, I couldn't have thought of a better example than what you raised. Those billionaires despise each other, compete against each other, but they come together to get laws done that will benefit all of them, regulations done, and tax breaks done. They have the maturity in a wicked way to do what we're trying to do in a righteous way. And that's why I welcome that kind of association with my brother Maurice Mitchell. Thank you for being on. We're going to have you on again, and certainly I'm looking forward to seeing you at the march and wherever y'all invite me. Y'all can invite, you know, the preachers. I can stay up late for you, you know. Just invite me.
0: It's good to be with you, Reverend.
1: All right, good to be with you. Let's take a break. I'll be right back. Keeping it real. Shopton. 1-877-532-5797. I want to know what issues you think are the compelling issues that will turn people up. 16% of Broward County, that's all that marked. That's all that voted, rather. What do people need to hear? What do you think will turn people on and then turn them out? We'll be right back.
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0: Captain, and I want you to call in 1-877-532-5797. I want to know the issues. I want to know the two or three issues that you think would drive people out. 16.4% of Broward County, that's all that voted. What needs to be addressed to wake our people up? Let me go to the phones. Let me go to Atlanta, to the Sage of the South, Brother Jihad. Brother Jihad.
1: How you doing, my brother?
0: I'm good. How you doing?
1: Pretty good, pretty good. Quick comment. They recently tried to pass a law that you could not criticize Israel.
0: Mm.
1: A lot of people are being punished because of their position on Israel. And that's not right. We can criticize America, but we can't criticize Israel. And then people take the criticism of Israel and try to twist it into the criticism of Jews as a whole.
0: Right.
1: That's not correct. You know what I mean? Even the people, Jewish people in Israel, criticize Israel.
0: They march against him. They march against Netanyahu.
1: Against them. They take positions against Netanyahu. Now, if to me, the example that Brother Brian gave earlier, I'm going to use that towards Netanyahu, who's evident that his administration is committing genocide in Gaza. So should America, or would America not speak to Netanyahu? Why can't we use the same litmus test to say somebody said something about Hitler, so therefore they said it, I didn't say it, the other person said it. So now I must condemn them completely as a person because they said something about Hitler, and the president said he loves Netanyahu. The president said he loves Putin. The president said he loves Xi. All people who we consider our enemies and people who are trying to destroy us as a people, steal our secrets, and even kill American citizens if they can.
0: Right.
1: If the situation presents itself. So I think it's very disingenuous to try to corner somebody into, and I love the way you handled it. You know what I mean? And I think the brother is sincere, but I'm like the brother who called earlier. Some of these things is like too much setup for me. Too much setup for it, sir. You know what I mean? If you have a thought, say it outright. Just come straight out.
0: Yeah.
1: Don't set it up, and then when somebody responds, you say, well, I know this person that you associated with, so therefore they said something about Hitler, so therefore you should hate them and you shouldn't deal with them. That's not how the real world works.
0: Exactly.
1: And especially not how the political world works. You understand what I'm saying,
0: Ralph? Yeah, I know exactly, and that was my point. Yeah. And I agree with you. I think that Brian is sincere. I think he doesn't understand what we have to deal with. I've got to hear every question, knowing that there are people listening to the show that want me to say anything they can come back and jump on. So I can't just answer something that is unnamed and unsubstantiated. I can't do that. And
1: not in the blind. Not in the blind. And really, there are many things I would like to say.
0: Right.
1: But I have enough sense not to say them.
0: Right.
1: Because, first of all, we don't have enough time to go into what I'm saying to explain it. Right. And then people might take it wrong and then charge you with it and say that Rare Friend is promoting such and such, such and such.
0: Right.
1: And that's
0: exactly.
1: I have enough intelligence not to even do that.
0: And before you end, though, I think that another point that baffles me is why a lot of people that support, and I've said this to rabbis and people that I know, why are they not outraged at the admitted information that Netanyahu was paying some of the Hamas through some parts of the Middle East to keep disruption going, to destabilize the Palestinian Authority. And that's how Hamas got control of Gaza, because they wanted Arafat's group out, and he was funding it. So when you talk about and Hamas is certainly what they are, but he was funding them. How do you stay in office and that become public, and you can't deny it?
1: And also the United States government recently funded the Al-Qaeda, part of the Al-Qaeda movement.
0: That's correct.
1: To go in to fight in Iran. And the United States government also shook hands. Trump just had the man in Syria, who's the president of Syria, was an open enemy to America. He was welcome in the White House in Syria, because now he is on is neutral or is on America's side. So politically, we can't play these games, especially among us as common people, because you're going to mislead people and you're going to send people in the wrong direction. Because the way politics is practiced in this world, ain't no friends. To be honest with you.
0: Yeah.
1: You know what I mean?
0: Well, I think that's right. But again, that's why we do, and I know I'm going to break, that's why we do what we do, try to have information. I'm on the air 6 days a week on radio and TV twice, and on other shows. I'm doing Ari Melba's TV show today, and I'm doing Morning Joe in the Morning at 8:30. I try to get all the information out I can, because we're in a war against misinformation. And if people get the wrong information, they're going to come to the wrong conclusion. And they don't have to agree with me, but at least hear the counter argument. And if we're not out there, they're not going to hear that.
1: That's right. And I know you got to go to break, but Detroit, I want to say something to Detroit, if I could, real quick. You know what I mean? Because I'm seeing a lot of stuff online of blacks against this particular Muslim brother in Detroit.
0: Right.
1: And some of the complaints is they got our gas stations, they own our businesses, they got all this and that. Reverend Allen, you familiar with Dr. Claude Anderson?
0: Yeah, very.
1: Right. Claude Anderson went to Detroit, maybe I think it's about 10 years ago, maybe a little bit more, or recently. And he wanted to set up a black business district in Detroit. This is when Kwame was the president.
0: I remember that. Mayor. Right.
1: Right? They ran him out of town.
0: Yeah. Yeah.
1: They ran him out of town. So he was
0: and,
1: a black
0: and Kilpatrick
1: man.
0: Was the mayor then. You're correct. Kilpatrick I remember
1: was
0: that.
1: The mayor. And he went in there to help establish black businesses.
0: Yep.
1: So now to come 20 years or 15 years later and cry to say the Arabs own our businesses, so therefore don't support this guy, is ridiculous.
0: Yeah, and they act like Claude Anderson was some kind of, I don't know what they, it was crazy. I remember because I was on the air then, and they was talking about him like a dog, and he was one of the real visionaries and real clear thinkers that I met in my lifetime, and I met a lot of people. All right, thank you for your call. Let me take a break. I'll be right back. Keeping it real. Shopton, be right back.
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0: Keeping It Real, Keeping It Real. I'm your host, Reverend Al Sharpton, 1-877-532-5797, 1-877-532-5797, or you can go to the message board at nationalactionnetwork.net. It is Warrior Witness Wednesday, and I want to hear from you on what do you think, in light of the primaries in Florida and Michigan, what do you think people need to hear that gets that vote out to the level that it should? Because the Republicans are going to throw millions of dollars out there. The sky's the limit. It's only going to be an on-ground, on-the-ground movement. That's why this march is so important, to energize people to be involved. How do you think they did it 63 years ago? The March on Washington didn't solve a problem. The March on Washington exposed and gave energy to exposing the problem. And they had the March on Washington 63, Civil Rights Act 64. It just led into a Freedom Summer and all of that at the same time. And that's what we must do. If we take the Congress back, we can get a new Voting Rights Act next year with a new speaker, Hakeem Jeffries. Let's go to Ali in New York, New York.
1: Greetings, Reverend. It's an honor to speak with you. I just want to let you know somebody that knew you from school back in Brooklyn, Bobby McMillan. He knew you and Moses Stewart. He told me that you guys went to school there. He passed away last Friday.
0: No. Yeah, I know him. You know,
1: the little brother passed away.
0: Wow.
1: And I remember going, we went to the Slave Theater once to see you, maybe a couple of times. But I just wanted to let you know that. And I think what we need to hear what the people want is a change from the status quo, from whatever party it is. That's the only reason why we got what we have now.
0: Right.
1: Is the Democrats haven't been doing enough of what they're supposed to be standing for. They've been moderating themselves, being more moderate instead of being a little more radical. I'll stay radical, or maybe progressive should be the word, to give the people what they want.
0: I absolutely agree. I think that what you said, the status quo is just leave everything as is, and nobody's satisfied with what is.
1: Right. Just going along to get along. So we got to make change, and people need change. You know, it's kind of disheartening is when you try to be involved with things that make change, and you spend your lifetime, and you see 40, 50 years later, we're still in the same place, in a worse place than we were in the 60s and the 70s.
0: Yeah.
1: And who's responsible for that? Each one of us.
0: Yeah, that's exactly right. Well, and I would put it this way. We were better off after we fought in the 60s. They've taken back what we made better. A lot of the things that I say to young people, Ali, is we did get the Voting Rights Bill and got it renewed 5 times. We did get Civil Rights Act. We did get DEI. We did get War on Poverty. You out of Brooklyn. We had Youth in Action, anti-poverty programs, dealing with affordability, all of that. We lost it. It's not that we're doing as bad as we were. We were worse. Because some of the things we did get, y'all let them take it. Because many of y'all stopped fighting. And we started electing people that had no sense of commitment to the movements that made them possible in the first place.
1: Mm-hmm. Well, I want to thank you for taking my call. And I wish you all the best. Thank you for doing all the work that you do.
0: Thank you. And I'm sorry to hear that. I got to find a way to get to his family. I know exactly what you're talking about. I did not know he passed. But thank you for your call. All right, 1-877-532-5797. I think that what he raised is extremely important, that a lot of us don't understand. We did make progress. When people say we where we were 60 years ago, no, we are where we were 60 years before. But then we went from there and made some advancements. Some of y'all grew up on those programs. Some of y'all family was able to feed on that. Some, we elected 60 people to the Congress with the Voting Rights Act. We are being taken back worse than we were 60 years ago. It's not that nothing changes. We stopped becoming change agents. And did you think the people we were fighting to change was going to keep the change intact when they saw we went to sleep? No. And you cannot blame people, at least I can't, for taking advantage of you taking your eye off where you going. That if you take your eye off the road and have an accident, they prosecute you. You should have been looking at the road. They never told us they were going to change. We changed them. And when they did catch us slipping, they went after us. Secondly, that there needs to be clear here. We knew when Barack Obama was elected, those of us that had any ounce of intelligence knew that there was going to be a backlash, that there was going to be a visceral reaction. And it was. Elected Donald Trump. And rather than our being prepared when Obama had his two terms and by law had to step out to what we going to put in the gap, we started relaxing. Hillary became the candidate, and we started running around with all this misogyny about, oh, I don't know about a woman president. Oh, Hillary had some folders in a house and found out Trump had more. All of that, and passed the ball back. Every time we've had a step forward, there's always been a backlash. Trump was a backlash to Biden. Biden put a black woman on the Supreme Court, a black woman as vice president. Both never happened in history. Of course it was going to be a backlash. You run around talking about how old he was. And I said to some of my friends, y'all didn't think he was going to get? He was 77 when we elected him. What, y'all thought he was going to die? I mean, it's amazing to me. You go to somebody's birthday party and then say, but I didn't think he was going to make it. Well, what kind of fatalist are you? We knew when we elected him how old he was. And the question is, once he was in there and did what he did, then you sit down and work out a strategy on this. That's where I would lay the fault. But let's not forget, there's going to be a backlash because of what he did. He maintained the Affordable Care Act. He maintained voting rights. Put a black woman in the Supreme Court. Put a black woman as vice president. Of course they was coming after Biden. Of course they were going to call every name he could. And then when he left, and he maybe should have left earlier, and Kamala steps in, absolutely they're going to come after a black woman. What was disgraceful is black men also came after them. And I think that is absolutely important. Haxi Hakeem on the board, where exactly? I do not have the map, Hakeem. Please call right now. 877-626-4651. 877-626-4651. Ask for Reverend Christian. Tell him you talked to me on the air, and I told you to call and to give you the information. I don't know where all the buses in Connecticut is leaving from. We got buses leaving all over the country. And I know Stanford does have a bus or two. Call Reverend Christian right now at the House of Justice and tell him I told you to call. 1-877-626-4651. That's a good call, though. I'm glad people are everywhere is calling. We got buses coming out of Texas. Reverend Ralph West has several buses coming. And our commissioner, Rodney Ellis, down there, all the way from Texas. Some of y'all right there in Maryland and have not reserved a bus. Or how you going to get over there to the march? But you won't change. But you don't want to pay the price for it. You want the results of a movement, but you don't want the participation in the movement. And I'm telling you that now that Trump has come directly at y'all, coming at DEI, is coming at you blacks that got these well-paying jobs based on diversity, high positions based on diversity, because they had to do it. Now that they've come after you, you need to stand up for yourself. A guy stopped me in the street last night. Ramal, I'm coming to your march. No, it's our march. I'm cool. I'm all right. But I'm not all right, because we all are not all right. And I know any day they could just change anything on all of us and turn it all upside down. All right, about time to go again. Watch Politics Nation with Al Sharpton live at 5 p.m. Saturday and Sunday. I'm already stacking up my guests to deal with all of this. And, of course, be at the Saturday Action Rally at the new House of Justice, 6 Hancock Place. It's really 124th and Morningside and the Village of Harlem. You that are not in the New York, Connecticut, and New Jersey area, you can watch it live on Impact Television or on NationalActionNetwork.net or on YouTube/NAN or on the AME Zion Network. And, of course, again, tonight, midnight, we're closing all of the sign-ins for the march. So if you have not reserved a seat on a march or got the planning of a march that you're doing in your city that we can help you with, by midnight, it's going to be too late tomorrow, because we've got to get all these bus routes straight, the numbers straight, take care of what business that needs to be taken care of. So if you haven't done it, go right now to NationalActionNetwork.net, www.NationalActionNetwork.net, or call the toll-free number 1-877-626-4651, 1-877-626-4651. All right, it's time to go. Let me thank all of you that called in, you that listened in, you that called in and couldn't get through, but hung in there anyhow. Remember, whatever you do, wherever you go, however you feel, tell somebody, tell anybody, tell everybody. Reverend Al told you personally, keep it real. Keep it real. Keep it real. Talk to you tomorrow. Keep it real.
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0: And Grand Rising family, thanks for rolling with us on this Wednesday morning with our guest, Johann C. Gregory, Dick Gregory's youngest son. Today is the day, the anniversary of Greg making his transition. As I've said many times before, I still think he's with us spiritually because, you know, for many of us, he's just on the road. He'll be back. We're going to see him in the flesh at some time. But before we left for the break, we're speaking with Claude from Baltimore, and he talked about the books and the recordings of your dad. So you want to respond to his question, brother?
1: Yes, absolutely. And I think more than anything, it speaks to, again, my father's commitment to owning and building within our community. As I mentioned with Bahamian Diet, he's committing to building something that not only just made our people healthier physically, but wealthier as well, and had a platform of ownership. There were no shortage of products and deals that my father passed over, millions, which would be in the case now, hundreds, potentially even billions of dollars, because it wasn't centered around us. When he created the Bahamian Diet, there was one of these multinational corporations, don't quote me, but it was somewhere like General Mills and Nabisco, one of these huge multinational food corporations that wanted to buy it at that time. This was in the early, mid-'80s, for nearly $100 million. So you can just imagine what that is in today's money. But it wouldn't have been controlled by us, and they were trying to put some sugar in it, which would be totally against what he was about. And we've seen that even outside of our community recently in the news with Ben and Jerry and with it, but Unilever taking it over. And they agreed that they would initially uphold their political stance and now have completely walked away from that legacy of social activism that Ben and Jerry was known as. So my dad was very, very, very critical about controlling within our community and building for our own. So certainly when it came to everything that he created, he made sure, again, like I said, he would pass over many much larger deals to make sure we controlled that. And it would be remiss for us to pass this time without me mentioning, we're talking about, obviously, we started off talking about black journalists with the conversation with Stephen A. Smith and talking about the transition of my dad, for me not to mention a giant who recently passed, who was a very good friend of my dad, Tony Brown of the Tony Brown's Journal. I remember a number of occasions when my dad was either on Tony Brown's show and sitting and talking with them after, and even once in 1991, 92, when I had the pleasure of being on Tony Brown's show as a guest, hearing that conversation off camera. And one of the things that Tony mentioned along this line, and again, he was a very, very close friend of my dad, another person who was committed to building our institutions, even though he was somebody who, you know, had a syndicated platform and could be just about anywhere, he had said that if all the black national organizations, we were talking about the NAACP earlier, so all of those organizations, all the black fraternities and sororities, Phi Nine, all of them, if we were to suspend just for 1 year, our annual conventions that are had in, you know, these fabulous hotels, white-owned hotels, if we were to suspend that for 1 year but still collect the revenue, we would have enough money to build 10 black-owned hotels across the country. We would have enough money to build premier four-star level hotels and conference centers in 10 of our premier cities where we could hold our own conferences at. Just stop and think about that. And so, you know, this is the type of work and conversation and individuals that my father was building with when it came around owning and controlling and understanding that that person who owns writes your story. That person who owns determines what does and what doesn't happen, what you are and aren't allowed to say. We see that now with so many of these so-called influencers. They don't understand that when they get a product promotion deal that many today don't even understand how that works, there's a whole contract that they have to talk about, to agree to, not only what they're saying about that product, but even how they're seen out in public, what they can wear, what they can't wear, what they can say, what they can't say, what they can eat, and all of that. So we need to understand that as we see and as we talk about, you know, to the point that Baba Ross Jomo was mentioning earlier, like, how are we prepared for this battle that's in front of us that far too many of us don't even realize? We've got to control every aspect of that mode of production, distribution, and bring that circle full loop, closing that loop there. And that was something that my dad was a fierce defender of. So certainly when it came to any and all of his things, he made sure that he had complete ownership of that.
0: Yeah, and it goes back to the Bahamian diet. And that was, you know, people remember Martok. I'm sure you remember that. Ken Bridges, Al Wellington. And for those who don't know, Ken Bridges, I think, and his demise from the Washington, D.C. sniper. It's the whole story. We could go down that rat hole, Yohanse. But thank you for bringing up some memories for us, man. And thank you for, you know, allowing us to take your dad away from you at certain times, because we had all these conversations personally and on the air as well. So I just want to thank the entire family.
1: No, absolutely. And, you know, obviously there's never enough time for somebody who lived the life of a Dick Gregory to go through everything. But the one thing I want to leave your listeners with, Carl, is, you know, in today's world, we have people, you know, speaking of, we started off talking about the situation with Stephen A. earlier. We've got people who make a living just tearing other people down, right? It's the easiest thing in the world to criticize. And I'm not saying that we don't need to have critical conversation, but it's the easiest thing in the world. And oftentimes I'll get either comments or questions of somebody wanting to go in on something my dad said, or this, that, whatever, without any kind of context, or, oh, y'all, your dad said this one. As I tell my children, I was having this conversation with my son probably just about 6 hours ago, because we were talking through the middle of the night. Our job as that next generation is to take the best of those who came before us, take the best of it, build on it, and those things that we don't like, then to do better. Because again, if we don't find a way to find common ground and build on all of the amazing work that has been done, there's no way we're going to get across. There's no way we're going to be successful. And also to understand that, yes, that amazing work that was done, that the likes of my dad and these other icons, whether it be the Dr. King, whether it be Malcolm X, whether it be, you know, Marcus Garvey, that came at a tremendous price, oftentimes to those who were the closest to them. There was the trauma, the unaddressed and untreated trauma that was left behind for the fact of, like I said, living under a state of racial terrorism. Because it's not just the individual, but their wife, their children, their family, those close to them. So we need to understand that we, when it comes to ourselves, we absolutely need to have grace. And we absolutely need to look at the best amongst us and look to lift each other up, not continuing to tear each other down. And so I tell folks, listen, you know, if you saw something, you heard something, whether it was a clip or something that you loved and appreciated about my dad, well, you know, share that, spread that, and keep it moving. If there's something that you feel that needs to be done more, needs to be done different in that day, you do that. He would say that. You do it. Don't look to tell somebody else what they should do. You do that, because the reality of it is, like I said, the legacy of Dick Gregory isn't just carried by me and my brother Christian and my sister Ayana and any one of the other of, you know, the 10 of us that are still living. It's universal work for the healing of this planet that is the responsibility of all of it. And those lessons that my dad left weren't just for me as his son. It was for all of us. So please join me. You want to honor Dick Gregory? Honor my dad, do so by doing the work that my dad committed his life to, which was to raising the elevation of the human heartbeat on this planet.
0: Yeah, before I let you go, just got a note from Dr. Sarita's listening to us in Ghana. She says her father, Dr. Goss, was her father. You know, was one of the top naturopathic doctors in the country. All these other doctors, yes, that they sat at his feet. She said her dad always talked about Dick Gregory. She said she can relate to you guys, your children of Dick Gregory, and she has a strong sister love with your sister Ayana. So thank you, Dr. Sarita. So tell Ayana.
1: Oh, thank you, Sarita. Thank you, Dr. Sarita. Absolutely. Absolutely.
0: All right. Brother Yonce, great words that you left us with. You know, stop criticizing each other. Let's see how we can make life better for all of us. Please say hi to your mom and tell her we're thinking about her today and the rest of the Gregory family.
1: Absolutely. Absolutely. And hello to your next guest, Dr. Melina Abdul. She's an amazing, you know, as I mentioned before, I knew her when we were at Howard together.

0: commitment to our people. So, you know, and thank you, Carl, for always creating this platform, always allowing us to be here, not just myself, but any of the others in our family, and being the mouthpiece for our community of telling the truth. Thank you so much. Peace and love, and have an amazing day.
1: All right. Thanks, Johansson. And thank you for the kind words. And I apologize to the folks who called in late, giving me a chance to speak to Johansson. You guys got to call in early. Make my job easy. Because our next guest has been holding for a minute. And is Patrick Lumumba. Grand Rising, Patrick, welcome to the program.
2: Grand Rising, Carl. Glad to be here again.
1: All right. Thank you for being so patient with us. Patrick is with the Mississippi Community Organizer. He's a Mississippi Community Organizer, as you say, and the founder of SCAT, the Senatobia Committee for Accountability and Transparency. So, Patrick, what is going on in Senatobia that we should know about?
2: Yeah. Well, first of all, Carl, I got to say that I really enjoyed listening to Dick Gregory's son. It's the first time I ever heard from him, but he was very profound in what he was saying and very truthful in what he was saying, because it was nothing but the truth, and our people need to hear that. But pertaining to our situation here in Senatobia, Mississippi, concerning Baby Corn Wiley, which is a conversation, Brother Carl, that actually deserves a lot more time, a lot more attention, and a lot more platforms lend to the issue with Baby Corn. So what happened was on June the 14th, which was a Sunday at approximately 2:05 p.m., the Senatobia Police Department had a call from the local area Walmart responding to a shoplifting call. And the police report actually said that we received a phone call, from the local area Walmart pertaining to shoplifting. Upon arriving on the premises, we saw a woman and child fleeing to a car. And sparing all the details of that, what ended up happening was officers pursued a vehicle with a woman and child in it, and officers fired into that car a number of rounds, which resulted in the killing of Corn Wiley and the injuring of the driver. That's the basis of what happened that day when Corn Wiley was killed.
1: So how did the community see it? Was it straight out of police attack, or who are they blaming for this?
2: Absolutely. We blaming the police. That's the only fault that can be blamed, because all policy was abandoned. All protocol was abandoned in this particular situation. Now, people need to understand that we have had systemic problems here in Senatobia. Senatobia, Mississippi happens to be my hometown. I have lived here my whole life. And that's why I feel divinely situated to be leading this charge in pursuing justice for Corn Wiley. The Senatobia Police Department is the same police department that garnered national attention in arresting a 10-year-old black boy a couple of years ago for urinating outside. It's the same police department on that same Walmart parking lot that last Mother's Day drugged Bri'Kari Faulkner out of her car in the presence of her children on Mother's Day and actually beat up and arrested her in the presence of her children for parking in a handicapped parking, waiting on her handicapped mother to come out of the store. And I can go on and on. I have actually been before the city council to present a 4-year timeline of what I call a timeline of terrorism in my many situations after the Corn Wiley incident and going before the city council. So this town was programmed. Has been programmed to this type of state-sponsored terrorism, is what it is, and it was bound to happen that they would kill somebody. We actually stood before the city council and told them that you all are going to kill somebody. We just didn't know that it would be a 1-year-old baby.
1: Oh, wow. 14 after the top of the hour with Patrick Lumumba. Patrick, I got to ask you, you know, when this happened, the spotlight was on Corn Wiley, the spotlight was on your town, and all of a sudden now it's been pushed aside in the back burner, because

0: other incidents take place and the cameras are gone, but the incident's still there. Your thoughts on why this is not being discussed more, especially in our community?
1: Yes, sir. And it's a shame, Brother Carl, because we are a social media-driven society now. And nothing is important unless it's coming down our timeline. So corn, baby corn has been pushed out of the news cycle. And so, you know, with our society being programmed in this way, with a 24-hour news cycle, if it's not the most recent hashtag, then it's a figment of the past for us. And that's exactly what happened. Mississippi, as they say, is burning. Mississippi is still burning. And so when this case jumped out there in the national spotlight, for about 2 weeks, you know, we had focus on this case, and I thought we had the national attention that can bring, you know, all the things necessary to put the spotlight on this town with the pattern of terrorism that it has been practicing, so that we can, you know, start to alleviate this. But, you know, unfortunately, in many ways, the Nolan Wells situation came about. And Mr. Crump is the attorney on both of these cases. So, you know, when Nolan Wells happened, it did exactly what you're saying. The cameras jumped, the attention moved, and we've been struggling to get baby corn back into the psyche, back into the news cycle, and back into the nervous system of our people across America, because, you know, every interview that I do, Carl, I try and make black people understand, you know, that right here in Senatobia, Mississippi, what I think has happened with the murder of baby corn, while it was a murder, it most definitely was a murder. I think that we are experiencing our own Emmett Till moment. And it's a question now of our humanity as a people, and whether and how we respond to this particular issue. That's how important this baby corn issue is.
0: All right, hold up though right there. We've got to step aside for a few moments. We come back. We're going to open the phone lines and see if folks wanted to join our conversation about baby corn, because it should not be, you know, just a designated to just a child just got shot. You know, this shouldn't have never happened. I want, when we come back, they also want to tell us about how the mother's doing, because to see your baby being shot, man, that's got to be hard on a person. Family, what are your thoughts? You want to join this conversation with our guest? He's an activist in Mississippi. His name is Patrick Lumumba. Reach out to us at 800-450-7876, and we'll take your phone calls next.

0: 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I'm Rock T.
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4: The reality is tragedy never announces that it is coming. Tragedy thrives on that one bad decision, one unnecessary risk, one moment of believing that it couldn't possibly happen to me. There was a time in our past when our main concentration was on survival. Our elders were considered strict when they would not allow us to go to anyone's house before everyone in that house was checked out. They firmly believed that the company we keep in our youth will determine the outcome of our future. And they were bound and determined that every generation would do better than the one before. Oftentimes, when a young person's future is interrupted by tragedy, it serves as a wake-up call to remind us to accept the reality that we are uniquely different from other cultures. Understanding that difference obligates us to make certain that our young survive so that they, too, can experience a future.
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0: and Glenn back in family. Thanks for starting your Wednesday with us at 21 minutes after the top of the hour. It's a hump day. We're halfway through the work week with our guest, Patrick Lumumba. Patrick is a Mississippi community organizer and also the founder of SCAT. That's the Senatobia Committee for Accountability and Transparency. They're involved in the shooting. They're trying to get some justice for this baby that got shot by the police down there in Mississippi. And before I ask you about how the mom's feeling, Have the police officer who fired the shot, is he still on the force? Is he still working?
1: Well, Carl, actually, this is ridiculous and shameful what I'm about to say. But no, he's not. He's suspended. He's not on the active roster, but he's suspended with pay. And which essentially amounts to a vacation after killing and murdering a child.
0: How old was this baby?
1: The baby was 1 year old. Cornwallis was 1 year old.
0: Wow. Hold that thought right there. 23 minutes at the top there. Brother Joe's joining us from Philly. He's online too. Grand Rising, Brother Joe, you're on with Patrick Lumumba.
2: Brother Carl, Grand Rising to yourself, producer Kevin, to Brother Patrick and stuff, man. I just want to let Brother Patrick know, Brother Carter, he got my support 100%. Matter of fact, he has my support 1,000%. You know, it's a shame. See, my whole thing is like, I'm disappointed too, Brother Carl, that the attorney Trump has not mentioned this child. He had four opportunities when he has talked to the National Ordinance of Black Folks, and you don't even mention Corey, and you represent the young lady, but you didn't mention Corey Wallace's death, man. That, to me, that is just unacceptable. You know, I mean, I know you work on the low. We're going to come at the same time. And the fact that Attorney Trump has not mentioned this child's name is very disheartening. It really is, you know. So I just hope and pray that Brother Patrick, you keep staying on the case, Brother Patrick. You know you got my support. We're going to keep the struggle going, and we will get justice for calling Wiley and stuff. And Brother Patrick, you stay strong. And Brother Carl, you and Kevin, y'all keep the great work up there in D.C., man. Y'all doing a great job. Thanks, Brother Carl.
0: All right, thank you. Patrick, you're welcome. Anything he said?
1: Yes, sir. I couldn't hear you, Brother Paul, but yeah, I'm very appreciative of the brother. Me and him have talked a number of times with Brother Elliot with Time for an Awakening. Hello?
0: Yeah, sorry. Go ahead. I think he hung up. Go ahead, Patrick.
1: Yeah, but we appreciate all the support that we are getting. We are getting support. It's just that it has been a deficiency. And I'm not one to talk at Brother Crump. Me and Brother Crump have had conversations concerning this case, you know, especially from the beginning. And I felt like, you know, the attention that was brought to this situation was going to be satisfying to help us ascertain the justice that we so much deserve, you know. But since then, you know, things have kind of fell cold. And there are some deficiencies there, you know, and I have been in counsel with legal people, you know, that acknowledge the legal deficiencies here that need to be, you know, we need some strong legal representation here. And we most definitely need to get back into the news cycle the way that it needs to be, you know. So that's what I say, you know, pertaining to that right now. We are working on that, but we're doing the best that we can, you know, on the ground and with the platforms that we have and the capabilities that we have and the formulation of our organization, SCAT, to get this thing where it needs to be.
0: Yeah, thank you, family. Just checking in, 25 after the top there with our guest, Patrick Lumumba. Patrick is a Mississippi organizer, and his group is opposed to what's going on with the death of young, as he mentioned, a baby, Corin Wiley. And I got a report that a tweet here. A tweeter says, Patrick, that it's important to mention the store surveillance and a physical receipt confirmed that, because this is all over some diapers. The diapers are actually being paid for at the self-checkout. And it says, please set the record straight on this as well. Corin Wiley's mother disputes the police account of the shooting. So you want to respond to anything that on that tweet?
1: Yes. Well, what people need to know is that this was an alleged shoplifting. This was an alleged shoplifting. Nobody has been charged with shoplifting in this matter. You know, nobody has been charged with shoplifting in this matter. When it happened on June the 14th at approximately 2:05 p.m., shortly after, MBI immediately took over. The Mississippi Bureau of Investigation immediately took over. It is said that they seized all surveillance footage and all body cam footage. At least that's what the city council is telling us, is the reason why they won't respond to this issue. And we have been before the city council three times, because that's our first layer of go-to, you know, as citizens who are suffering this incident. But Walmart has said that they have turned their footage over to MBI. So, you know, I don't, you know, understand, nor do I believe this. You know, I think that Walmart should have been already turned the footage over so that we can see, because what MBI is investigating, they investigating from a standpoint of justifiable homicide, which means they're looking at it to see, was the officer justified in firing his weapon? Now, at alleged shoplifting, and nobody's ever been killed. I don't care if it was a shoplifting. Like I said, it was alleged shoplifting. If it was a shoplifting situation where it was corroborated that they did shoplift, then I'm most definitely not saying that. But if they did, it still does not warrant a murder. You know, I've been living in Saratoga all my life, and the running joke was, don't get walked out of Walmart in handcuffs for shoplifting. That's the only thing Hunter Foster should have been pulling out of his arsenal if that was the situation, in some handcuffs. But this man pulled the most lethal weapon that he can pull out of his arsenal and fired into a car of women and children on a public parking lot. And see, that's why I tell people all the time, you know, the system is failing. Well, that's a matter of perspective, because these people continue to layer themselves with the political protection in this system that makes sure that their humanity is not obstructed when they sponsor injustices to our people, even to the point of killing a baby. You know, so we having to deal with Sean Tindall, who is the Mississippi Commissioner for Public Safety. We having to deal with Lynn Finch, who is the Attorney General in this state. We having to deal with the corruption of the MBI, and we having to deal with the corruption of our own municipalities across this state in a political layered, codified system of white supremacy. So that's what we're fighting against, and we need all black people, you know, across this nation to invest whatever it is that you can invest, because it's not just a situation that happened in Mississippi. Corin Wiley is basically, to me, he has become a sacrifice to wake our people up, because this is what we're dealing with now, Carl. This is what we're dealing with all the way from Washington, D.C. to Senatobia, Mississippi, all the way from the top government officials in the land. We're dealing with a political climate of racial tension that we have not dealt with, and it's politicized. And like I told the Senatobia City Council, America has made racism legal. It's never lawful, just like slavery wasn't lawful, but it was legal. America has made slavery legal, and we're going to have to figure out, if we're going to live here, black people, what we're going to do about that. So I'm on the front line here in Mississippi, and I'm trying to activate everybody. We have successfully gotten the Mississippi Legislative Black Caucus, who is led by my brother Kabir Kareem, to increase the pressure, to turn the heat up on Mississippi codified system and addressing the AG and the Mississippi commissioner to respond to this matter, because the Wiley family haven't had any communication with MBI since this incident happened. No communication.
0: Let me jump in here and ask you this. Have they heard from Walmart? Has Walmart said anything, Patrick?
1: Have not heard from Walmart. Have not heard from them. Everybody cold. Waiting on this to go away. Waiting on black people to do the typical thing when we lose momentum. Just waiting. Sean Tindall actually said, you know, it's going to take 6 to 9 months and before anything come back. How can you say that? You know, this was at the beginning of this, when we went downtown Senatobia, about 500 to 1,000 people, led by myself, going downtown to Senatobia on the 16th of June, to address the city council, basically held the city council under siege, under immense police pressure, you know, just getting into the city council. You know, they had military-style resistance there, and we had to push through that just to address our city council, you know, concerning this matter. Those are the layers that we're dealing with, and no, nobody has responded to this family respectfully, in this state. And that's why pressure needs to be turned up everywhere, because this is not just a Mississippi problem. I'm tired of people saying that. This is a black people problem. So it don't matter if you're Washington, D.C., Philadelphia, Pennsylvania, Detroit, Michigan, Chicago, Illinois, New York. This is your problem. And because this is where we're at.
0: All right. Hold on, 28 away from the top. That's Patrick Lumumba family. He's a Mississippi community organizer. He's also the founder of SCAT. That's the Senatorial Committee for Accountability and Transparency. And this is all started because of the shooting death of one-year-old Cohen Wiley. And I'm glad you cleared the fact that the mother wasn't trying to steal diapers, because that was what people were saying. Oh, she was trying to steal some diapers and she got shot. And that was making the rounds. I'm glad you cleared that up for us. But then there's another rumor that when the cops approached her, she gunned her car, turned her car to run down the cops. And that's why they fired. Is there any truth to that?
1: This is what I'm gonna tell you, Carl, because you know, being on the front line of this, you know, for the last 2 months, and I think my baby daughter can testify to it the most. I suffer the fatigue, you know, the whole black fatigue, and a lot of the black fatigue is coming from having to answer these silly, trivial questions that these white people have created these narratives to protect themselves by attacking us with this, and then we follow up with these type of we follow their narrative. I think they call that parroting. You know what I'm saying? Parroting them. What's being said about, you know, her them running the car toward the police? It's even been things to say she held a baby up as a shield, and they were stealing diapers, and they were not stealing diapers, and all these things. These are trivial things that cannot be videoed.
0: Patrick, your phone is going south for us. Hold that second, right? Maybe get in a better spot, because your phone just went south on us. Because I need you to help us, the people who are listening, dispel those. Because this is what we're hearing, and that's why people say, you know, nobody deserves to be shot, even as you said earlier about stealing diapers. But the fact is, some people say that she held up the baby to block the bullet and all this kind of stuff, and she charged using her car to go after the officer. She tried to run him down, and when the officer started firing, she held the baby to block the bullet. Help us dispel all of that, because that's what's making the rounds, especially on the internet.
1: Right. And can you hear me now, Carl?
0: Yeah, we can hear you. Go ahead.
1: Okay. So what I'm saying is that all of these things are trivial, and all of these things are created narratives. Basically, I don't know how to say it. It's basically white people that's creating these things, and we parrot them. We say them. We create conversation points about this. These things are trivial. If those are the cases, then release the video, Walmart. Release the body cam footage, Senatobia Police Department, so that people can see. But you haven't done that. So what does that mean? And what I'm saying is that these things being trivial, what is facts? Okay? We actually have eyewitness testimony that would dispel everything that they were just saying. Okay? So that's what I'm saying to people, and especially our people. Stop repeating these narratives that can easily be proliferated over social media. We help this system continue to serve us these injustices when we do this. We need the facts, okay? And the fact is, like I said, even if they were stealing from Walmart, which is not a corroborated fact, who deserves to be shot? Your police report, Central Police Department, says that when you entered the parking lot, you saw a woman and child fleeing to a car. You saw a woman and child fleeing to a car, a shoplifting car, and you fired a weapon into a car that we have witnesses on site that said never was ran towards you, never was ran towards you in a threatening way. Hunter Foster, you wanted to shoot somebody. And that's exactly what you took the opportunity to do. And you saw a woman and a child fleeing into a car. That's the fact. A baby was killed on June 14th.
0: Hold that thought right there, Patrick. We got to step aside for a moment. Hold that thought right there. We got to check the latest news, traffic, and weather in our different cities. It's 23 minutes away from the top of the hour, family. I guess it's Patrick Lumumba. Patrick is a community activist in Senatopia, Mississippi, discussing the shooting of a year-old Conan Wiley. What are your thoughts about that? 800-450-7876 will get you in to join the discussion. We'll take your phone calls next.

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0: And Grand Rising family, thanks for sticking with us on this Wednesday morning. It's a hump day. We're halfway through the work week with our guest, Patrick Lumumba. Patrick is an activist in Senatopia, Mississippi, and discussing the shooting death of a year-old Conan Wiley. What are your thoughts? The cameras have gone away now, but the trauma is still there for the folks in that area. Before we move on, though, let me just remind you, coming up later this morning, we're going to speak with Black Lives Matter grassroots Dr. Melina Abdullah, and tomorrow we're going to be joined by the University of Houston's professor, Dr. Gerald Horn, will be here. Also, Middle Eastern expert Matthew Ho will check in as well. So if you are in Baltimore, keep that radio locked in real tight on 1010 WLB. Or if you're in the DMV, the D.C. metropolitan area, we're on 1450 WOL. Patrick, Elliot has joined us from Philly, has a question for you. He's online, too. Grand Rising, Elliot, you're on with Patrick Lumumba.
1: Grand Rising, Brother Carl, Brother Patrick. Brother Patrick, talk to the audience about and I want to mention a larger issue, Carl, that reflects on Black leadership for not putting the proper protections for Black residents across the country, not just in Mississippi, but across the country. Because in that George Floyd policing bill, it was articles in there to stop these police from, if they have a history of using their gun or beating Black people, from bouncing around from police department to police department. It happened in Tamir Rice's case. It happened in Michael Brown's case. And I'm quite sure a litany of others, but those two come to mind, where these officers have bounced around from county to county, state to state, with this abuse and end up killing somebody. Now, this same officer that Brother Patrick is talking about, according to an investigative reporter, had abused two men in a Waffle House parking lot, and they released the footage of that incident that happened maybe a year or two ago. Brother Patrick can speak to that, where two men were supposedly stealing the car, but the footage shows that they were out there with their phone flashlights looking for their keys that they had dropped. And then another incident where this same officer beat a Black woman in another convenience store parking lot before he got the job in Senatopia. So I just wanted to mention this issue is a larger political issue that Black elected officials should have had dealt with a while ago when that George Floyd bill came up. But I just wanted to, Brother Patrick, to talk about the issue of this man bouncing around from department to department. Thanks, Brother Carl, for your work.
0: All right. Thanks, Elliot. Thanks for what you do as well. Patrick?
2: Absolutely. Bob Elliott is exactly right. So, Carl, what we have in Mississippi is a failed system. But again, I do say that the perspective of the system being failed is a matter of perspective, because this system in Mississippi allows these officers who commit these type of atrocities to actually fall up. They go on to other departments once they are found, you know, in error in one and is exposed to the point where they can't stay there. Then they actually get better jobs in other systems. And this is the case with Hunter Foster. When we left out of the city council meeting that I was telling you about on the 16th, Corn was killed on the 14th. I came out of that city hall meeting to a crowd of about 1,000 people outside in Senatopia, Mississippi that was very disgruntled. Before I took the microphone outside of the city hall, a white man walked up to me and handed me a folder, which says Hunter Foster's dossier. Okay, so what that folder contained was the whole history of Hunter Foster's lived past, and everything that Bobby Elliott just spoke to, me and him have spoke about on his show. And Hunter Foster is a racist. He's a known racist. He's a known liar. It's validated on the video that Bobby Elliott just spoke about. It's known that this man was very capable of doing these things that led up to him killing Conan Wiley. So this situation right here, Brother Carl, is something that we really need to pay attention to. And it should already be legislation put in place, you know, that to protect us from this type of systematic terrorism that's happening. So Hunter Foster has a very little past. It was very the writing is on the wall with him, and I blame the Senatopia City Council as well. And I told them Hunter Foster shot the gun, but you all gave him the permission by this failed system vetting and hiring these officers that have the past that basically suggest that they're going to do something just like what Hunter Foster did.
0: Wow. 12 away from the top, Aaron. Thank you, Brother Elliot, for bringing that in for us. But Patrick, I asked you earlier, I don't think we touched on it. How's the mom doing? To lose a child, a baby at that, in your arms, to be shot, blown away by a cop. How's she dealing with that trauma?
2: Yeah. Oh, man. Brother Elliot, Valencia is her name. And I would like to ask all mothers, we're going to say black mothers, but I think it's probably it's some white people out there and other people out there, mothers, that have a sense of humanity that suggests that a mother losing their child. And not only did Valencia lose her child, since people want to paint narratives, let me just tell one that I see every morning when I wake up. I see a young 20-year-old black mother who had to drive from Senatobia Walmart to the Senatobia Hospital. Not drive, but while she was riding, because we haven't mentioned that the driver of the car was put in critical condition, because I'm of the mindset that the same bullet that went through Corn Wiley's body also hit the driver, who was Valencia's friend. These two women are heroes to me. They're not criminals. They're not what this society would like to paint them in to justify this racist terrorist killing this baby. But Valencia had to ride a quarter of a mile to the hospital with basically a dead child in her arms. Okay? The driver of the car, who they want to paint as a criminal, is a hero to me, because after being shot at, being pursued and shot at, she was able to drive to the Senatobia Hospital a three quarters of a mile wounded, with a dead baby in the car. So you asking me how is she doing? I'm thinking she's doing about as well as a 20-year-old child herself, to me, could be doing. She ain't talking much. Most of the communication that we are having with the Wiley family is from the mother, grandmother, Veronica. And she's doing most of the talking. But Valencia is dealing. And that's why I'm asking on your national platform that we reach out and hug on Valencia and love on Valencia, because how can I even convey what it is she's feeling right now?
0: Yeah, I feel you on that one, and I'm sure people listening as well. But you mentioned, because there are probably some good white folks out there. Have you heard any of them come and, you know, discuss and say, hey, we're sorry, or just apologize, or just how can we help, or yeah, are they sticking on the side of the cop? What are you hearing down there?
2: Yeah. You know, well, I'm going to be out in the community today, Brother Carl, continuing to grow our organic organization, SCAT, Senatorial Committee for Accountability and Transparency, and it also stands for Sacrifice Can Alter Things. Okay, so we got to make a sacrifice. But to answer your question, I come across white people all the time that walk up to me, whisper to me, thank you for what you're doing. You know, that was wrong. And yes, all the time. But what happened, Brother Carl, we all know, you know, the power structure, it punishes white people that won't identify with black pain and black suffering. So, you know, it takes a very special white person. And I have not seen one yet step all the way out there, you know, on this issue and say, hey, it was wrong. That was wrong. You know, when I go before the city council in Senatobia, it's three white guys on that board with a white mayor, but it's two black guys on that board. And they look at me. And people say, oh, they're just looking at you, Brother Patrick. They're not saying nothing. Well, what do we expect? You know, don't think that it's failure, because these powerful white people are just sitting here listening to me chastise them, you know, with truth. And they respond with a lack of accountability and transparency. That's exactly what they would do, you know. So, yeah, it's some white people out there, Brother Carl, that understand the issue, you know, that sympathize and empathize with this issue, you know. But, you know, what does it mean at the end of the day when we can't change the power structure that's creating this?
0: Yeah, unfortunately, but we can change how we react, though. And that's what I'm glad that's what you're doing. But I ask you this, Patrick, 7 minutes away from the top there. What about the police force? Any members of the police force, black or white, in Sanatobia have come to say, hey, man, that wasn't police policy. What happened? I just want you to let you know, and I'm sorry, or tell mom. Mom said, we're sorry, you know, that he doesn't represent us. Are you getting any of that from the other officers on the force? Or they still
2: stick together? Yes, sir. I'm smiling when you asking me that, but Carl, because the interview is created, you know, by great questions. And that's a great question because I can't remember everything dealing with all this. But yes, sir, we actually have had officers, especially the black officers, and the white officers, they understand, they know, you know, they know what's up. You know, they come to me and they understand, you know. But my point is, we had one officer that had already filed a complaint, internal complaint, on Hunter Foster, you know, being a racist, making racist comments, you know, 2 days before he killed Baby Corn Wiley. And I think it's important for people to understand this. You know, this is a tight-knit community, you know, of about 10,000 people right here in Sanatobia. So everybody know, you know, everybody. And the police officers that were not on duty that day, listen to this real good. The police officers that were not on duty that day, when they heard about the shooting and the killing on the Walmart parking lot, the police officers who were not on duty that day knew exactly who did it. Okay? They knew exactly who did it. And they weren't even on duty. Hunter Foster was the only police officer that fired a shot into that car with women and children into a public parking lot, which is both are against police protocol and policy.
0: And you say he has a track record. You know, is there a law that they can do it locally too, or just in the county, or just in the state of Mississippi, where rogue police officers can't just hop from one department to the other? Is this something you need to have a discussion with the county or with the state lawmakers in Mississippi?
2: Yes, sir. Well, we're in a conversation, you know, with the Legislative Black Caucus. I have a very strong relationship with them. And also the NAACP has been instrumental in backing us, you know, in this matter, very, very, very much so. So, you know, we looking, you know, these people operate, you know, basically on their own power. I'm talking about the power structure, oblivious of to what they feel like black people can organize and do, even from the state political level. We have had the DOJ come in here, Carl, you know, and attempt to try and reprimand these white folks. You understand what I'm saying? For lack of better words. But to no avail. These people are operating with impunity, and it's going to take, you know, black political power, black legal power, and just black power. You know, that's my thing. You know, my thing is the building of black power confidentially to be able to deal with our situation. I don't believe white supremacy will ever go away, but I do believe that black people need to empower ourselves where we're not affected by it. You know, so
0: right. Hold on, that's all right there, Patrick. We got to step aside and check the traffic and weather. And unfortunately, what you're doing is made much more worse because Donald Trump has just eliminated the Civil Rights Division. Many of the people in there now don't look like us, and you're not going to get a lot of empathy right there. Family, you want to join this conversation with Patrick Lumumba, reach out to us at 800-450-7876. Or 3 away from the top of the hour. We got to check the traffic and weather. We'll be back next.

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0: And Grand Rising family, thanks for rolling with us on this Wednesday morning here with our guest, Brother Patrick Lumumba. Patrick is a community organizer in Senatobia, Mississippi. In fact, he's the founder of the Senatobia Committee for Accountability and Transparency. It's all over the shooting of year-old Conan Wiley. Some of you know the story of Conan Wiley. His mother, in his mother's arms, he was shot in a Walmart parking lot. They claimed their mom was trying to steal some diapers. That's not true. So we'll get that out of the way. And they claimed that she turned her car and tried to run down the cop. That's not true as well. So let me ask you this, Patrick. Where all this misinformation coming from? Do you think it's orchestrated or just lies that people put on the internet?
1: Yeah, I think it's a combination of both. You know, it was in a lead shoplifting car. So I think that's where the narratives can begin to originate, you know, there. You know, but, you know, I don't never use the opportunity to speak to people to continue to trivialize that those narratives. You know, the fact of the matter is a baby was shot, you know, in pursuit, you know. So, you know, that's where we at, Carl, you know, and that's where, you know, we're going to get justice, you know, in this matter. So, as many people here.
0: Because we're racing the clock, let me ask you this, Patrick. So what's the next legal move in this?
1: Yeah, well, you know, that's kind of up to Mr. Crump, you know, and his team. But as far as we're concerned, you know, we're making political moves. I don't know the next legal move. You know, we want Hunter Foster to be charged. The first thing that will happen with that is that, first of all, we get, you know, consent from the city council, you know, to put pressure on the local DA here, Jay Hill, to charge Hunter Foster. You know, that would be the next move, you know, if you're asking me. You know, I'm not an attorney, but that's the next thing. That's what this community want. You know, this community want justice. And justice looked like Hunter Foster going to jail. That's what it looked like. So the next legal move for us would be him actually getting charged, not sitting at home on paid vacation.
0: And they're waiting. They've got all the autopsy reports. They've got the videos. If they got everything they need to make a decision, is that what's holding this up?
1: Yes, sir. Mr. Crump did call for an independent autopsy, which was we did receive. We held press conferences to show you know how the baby was murdered and everything. And the autopsy showed that the baby was penetrated from the right side to the left. The bullet entered the baby from his side, not from the front, which would indicate that the officer was being ran toward, if anybody can visualize that. This baby was shot from the side. This officer was pursuing this car and shot from the side. The autopsy showed that the baby body was penetrated from one side and the bullet exited the other side. So that dispelled any narrative that they were running the car toward the police officer and his life was in danger. So, yeah, it was independent autopsy done. And people need to follow me and my organization, SCAT, online on Facebook so that you can get firsthand information. You can go back and you can look at the city council meeting. You can look at the press conference. So that we can become more in the know and use your social media platform to share the information that we have, you know, that's out there right now. We're doing our best to keep this in our nervous system so that we can respond, you know, properly to this.
0: All right. Patrick, stay with us. Let's bring in Dr. Melina Abdullah. She's the founder of Grassroots, Black Lives Matter Grassroots, and she's been on this case as well. She was the one who told me about what happened. Dr. Melina, Grand Rising, welcome to the program.
2: Grand Rising, thank you so much for having me. Thank you for all your work in Senatobia, brother. We got to lift the name Conan Wiley. We can't move on from this baby that was murdered by police.
1: Absolutely. Thank you, Doctor.
0: And Dr. Melina, what do you think is the next step for these folks in Senatobia? What should they be doing?
2: Well, I think what they're doing is exactly right. And we're really grateful that, you know, Senatobia is a small community. And to rise up and organize, we've seen what backlash looks like and the courage of Black community and standing with the family of Cohen Wiley is really, really, it's a model for what we should be doing all around this country. We also know that one of the demands from the family and community and Black community at large is also around Walmart. Walmart's policies called in police that killed baby Cohen Wiley. And this is not the first time. Walmart called police on John Crawford in Ohio as he was holding store merchandise. He was killed by police in that aisle. We know that just a week or so after baby Cohen Wiley was killed as a result of Walmart's policies in Senatobia, Mississippi, a Walmart store in Anchorage, Alaska called police. I didn't even know there were Black people in Anchorage, Alaska, but they called police in on a brother named DeAndre, who they killed again in a Walmart store. And then there's Stephen Taylor and in California. There's many, many deaths as a result of Walmart store policies. So we've called also for a boycotting of Walmart in Senatopia. Walmart stores are refusing to turn over their video to Cohen's, baby Cohen's family, in addition to their terrible store policies. So we shouldn't be giving our money to a store that doesn't value Black life. And so we know that Hunter Foster pulled the trigger, but Walmart store policies also enabled that.
0: Gotcha. And Patrick, before we let you go, how can folks keep up with you? Is there an email, a website that we can follow this? Because the last thing we want to do is this story get buried. This, we got to keep this on the front burner. So how can we stay in touch with you?
1: Yes, sir. Well, Facebook has, I mean, not Facebook, but social media has struck most of my social media platform. But my Facebook platform is Patrick Alexander. Go there, follow me there. You can get most of the content that we've been putting out, you know, on there. And you can also follow our organization, SCAT, that's Senatopia Committee for Accountability and Transparency. Go and follow us on Facebook there. And Dr. Malik, I most definitely need your phone number so that we can get going with this, because we've been contemplating how to organize and move forward with boycotting Walmart. So that's something that we're concentrating on now. I'm about to go meet with some people right now concerning that, because Walmart is culpable as well, and I need to make sure that I get your contact so that we can discuss that moving forward.
2: Okay, I would appreciate being in contact. I know Brother Marquell and Sister Jennifer have my number, and so does Cohen's parents. But I'm going to reach out to you on Facebook right now, too.
0: All right, okay. I can give you his number later, Dr. Molina. I can do that for you.
2: Thank you so much.
0: All right. Thank you, Patrick. And thank you for keeping the spotlight on this issue. Yeah, because, man, this is, if we don't do it, who's going to do it? These are our children.
1: Absolutely.
0: That's where we've got to speak up. But thank you again, and thank you for all the work that you do in Senatobia. Dr. Malina Abdullah, again, welcome back. But today is also a special day for some of the folks involved in some of these controversial killings. Can you share that with us?
2: Sure. So today, August 19th, is a shared birthday. And I always find these kind of, I guess, supposed coincidence really as significators. So today there's been a call for national prayer in honor of Nolan Wells. Nolan Wells should be turning 19 years old today. And we all know the name Nolan Wells. I'm grateful that there's been so much coverage about this young brother who was killed, was the only Black boy in a group of all non-Black friends to be killed on 4th of July weekend in Mississippi. And before Nolan Wells, there was a brother named Erskine Jenkins. It should be Erskine's 22nd birthday. I'm in Lubbock, Texas right now with his mother and with his very loving family of Erskine Jenkins. Erskine Jenkins was a 20-year-old sophomore at Texas Tech when he was at a Friendsgiving celebration, again, with all non-Black friends. And somehow something happened. They called, or police were called out, and Lubbock County Sheriff shot Erskine Jenkins to death through a window, killing this Black college sophomore who, like Nolan Wells, was almost a perfect child, right, was a golden child. And they stole Erskine Jenkins' life. So it's interesting, and I think a significator that they share a birthday. Today is both of their birthdays. So we lift the names Nolan Wells and Erskine Jenkins, and we're here organizing in Lubbock, demanding accountability. There's been no investigation into Erskine Jenkins' friend group, which was, again, all non-Black, who his phone wound up missing. There were all kinds of indicators. His credit card was used by somebody that was not him. And so we're calling for a full investigation, as well as, again, corporate accountability, because

0: refuses to turn over its records. It's called Dax Liquors here in Lubbock, Texas.
1: All right, family, just checking in. Our guest is Dr. Melina Abdullah. She's the founder of Black Lives Matter Grassroots, and she's on the case. Before I forget, Johansson Gregory told me to tell you how he says you guys went to Howard together.
0: Oh, my goodness.
1: Yes.
0: Yeah, we used to do we co-coordinated the Kwanzaa program at Howard together. Johansson was one of my closest folks.
1: Yeah, today we had him on because today's anniversary of the transition of his dad, Dick Gregory. So we were just reminiscing on Greg's legacy with the aunt. He's back with there in Plymouth with his mom and the rest of the family for the special.
0: Oh, beautiful. And yeah. He and Ayana was also his sister, and we all went to school together.
1: Okay. All right. But let's talk about this particular issue. We've seen a rash of what we call suspicious murders of our people, hangings as well, and suspicious deaths. Do you think there's some sort of ritual going on here? Do you think something, it's more than just it's more than just organic? There's something going on here that some sort of initiation rites or something taking place with our young people? Because all our young people, if you notice that, not the elders, but the young people are being taken out. How do you see what's going on in the country today with our young people and all these suspicious killings?
0: Yeah, I think it's more than suspicious. I think that, you know, what's going around on social media, sometimes we're our own best storytellers, right? That Black people do not hang themselves from trees. That is not the way we suicide. We don't hang ourselves from trees. And we remember it's been almost a year, over a year, since Trey Reed was found hanging from a tree in the middle of his university campus. And they tried to tell us that Trey Reed hung himself in Mississippi, right? And we know that Trey Reed did not hang himself. Grateful to Colin Kaepernick's organization for doing that independent autopsy, which shows that he was bruised and beaten. So what, did he beat himself? Did he bruise himself? Did he do that before he allegedly hung himself from the middle of a campus and a tree? No. And so we know that Black people don't hang themselves from trees. I don't know if it's a ritual or if it's there's been kind of open season declared on Black life. And we have to remember that white supremacy never went away. It buried itself for a time, but it never went away. And white supremacist organizations plague this country, especially in places like Mississippi. But we also have to remember in 2020, 2021, Black men were found hanging from trees in California, which, again, is the state with more white supremacist organizations than any other state in the country. So for Black people to be found, I think the count is up to now 8 Black bodies in the last several weeks hanging from trees. I think that what we're seeing is kind of open season, and these white supremacists and white supremacist organizations absolutely killing our people.
1: So what is our move now, Dr. Melina? What do we do? How, you know, apart from being aware, what can we do? Because we never know who's going to be the next person or this is going to show up. This going to, Anderson died suspiciously. What do you think we can do?
0: Well, we always have a saying, we keep us safe. We keep us safe. And so, you know, I'm going to speak now, Carl, if I can, as a mom. You know, I have 3 children. My son is 16 years old. My son had a very diverse friend group. And, you know, I've been talking to my son, and he sees what happened to Nolan. He sees what happened to Erskine. He's watching these lynchings. And my son wants to be a marine biologist. Well, there's not a lot of HBCUs that have marine biology programs, but we found 2. And so, you know, we have to start saying to ourselves, the safest place for Black people is in Black community. And so, you know, my son and I last week visited Savannah State, which has a beautiful marine biology program. And, you know, that's the most viable place for him as he enters his junior year in high school. He had thought he was going to go to UC Santa Barbara, and that's out for us.
1: Well, making sure that he...

want to hear the finish of the story, we ought to take a quick break. It's 17 minutes after top of our family. Our guest is Dr. Lena Abdullah. She's the founder of Black Lives Matter Grassroots. And again, we're going to tell this to Black Lives Matter, but we always have to emphasize that. What are your thoughts? You want to join this discussion? Reach out to us at 800-450-7876 and take the phone calls next.

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10: And Grand Rising family, thanks for staying with us on this Wednesday morning with our guest, Dr. Melina Abdullah. Dr. Melina is the founder of Black Lives Matter Grassroots, and there's two different ones. I'll let her explain that because some folks don't know that. But Dr. Melina, before we left the break, it was sort of a rhetorical question, but I'm glad you answered it, though, because this is the time to have that talk with our young people. That goes for you or grandparents as well. Have this talk, because this generation, I would say some of the folks in this generation think we've made it. They don't think that racism exists. So they all about these stories. They seem like far away, even though some of them are in Mississippi, as you mentioned, in the South. But this happens, too. California is not immune from it as well. So, Dr. Melina, tell us what happened with the conversation you had with your son, but what he wants to go, the school that he wants to do, and the profession he's chosen, and how he should go about it.
11: Sure. I mean, I just think the safest place, my preference was always HBCUs. I went to Howard. My mother went to Spelman. My grandmother went to Prairie View. And as the mother of three children, both of my oldest two went to HBCUs. My daughter graduated from Howard, my oldest, and my middle one is at Clark now. But my son wants to be a marine biologist. And so, you know, we were grappling with that. And with what's happened with Nolan, with Erskine, with Trey Reed, we're going the safest place for Black children and Black young people and Black people is with other Black people. And so we've had to say, you know, these are not safe places for Black people. We can't insert you in the middle of a white friend group. You have to be with other Black people because we keep us safe. And so we're exploring that together and found beautiful programs for him at Savannah State. At Hampton has a marine biology program. I cannot entrust white folks to care for and protect the safety of my Black children. And I think that this is calling on us as Black people to restore and insulate Black community in terms of where we live, where we go to school, and who our friends are. It's not saying we can't have non-Black friends, but you definitely don't want to be the only Black one or want your only your child to be the only Black one in a group. Just ask, you know. It's too high a price, but talk to Nolan Wells' parents, talk to Erskine Jenkins' mom. And we know that we need Black community to keep each other safe.
10: You know, Patrick Lumumba was talking about Conan Wiley. He talked about the appealing to the Justice Department, but Donald Trump's Justice Department is just about gutting the Civil Rights Division. Not many people, if any, look like us last time I looked. Is this going to be a major problem for us to get justice for all these rash of suspicious killings that we've had of our young people?
11: Yeah, the Trump regime is not going to give us justice. We know that. It doesn't mean that we don't put them on record, and it doesn't mean we don't demand it. But justice is going to come from people. We're watching how this criminal system of injustice, as Dr. Yousef Salam calls it, has refused to give us justice. And so we have to build new models of community-based safety that keep Black people safe.
10: All right, 24 after the top of the hour. For the folks who just joined us, tell us why you are in Texas.
11: So I'm in Texas. I'm in Lubbock today, plan to be in Dallas tomorrow. I'm in Lubbock today for Erskine Jenkins. Erskine Jenkins was a 20-year-old college sophomore at Texas Tech when he was at a Friendsgiving on his way home for Thanksgiving. He was in a group of all non-Black friends, and sheriffs came out to this Friendsgiving and shot Erskine Jenkins, the only Black attendee, dead through a window. Through a window. His phone wound up missing. We don't know exactly what happened. There's been no investigation at all almost 2 years later. And so we're demanding justice in the name of Erskine Jenkins. We're calling for a full investigation, but also remembering that Erskine's credit card was used not by him, and we're not able to get records from Doc's Liquors. So we're calling for a boycott of Doc's, which is owned by Specs Corporation. We're also calling for the university to step in and help with this investigation. So I'm here in Lubbock on what should be Erskine Jenkins' 22nd birthday. And then tomorrow, but the hearings start today, I'll be in Collin County, Texas. There's lots of folks, hundreds of folks outside of the Collin County Courthouse, and some are inside the Collin County Courthouse for Carmelo Anthony. We know we've been organizing for the better part of a year and a half now in the name of Carmelo Anthony, who was the 17-year-old child who was forced to defend himself from an attack by, again, white sports opponents, and he wound up being tried as an adult, convicted and sentenced to 35 years in prison. So today is a motion for a recusal of the judge, who was a right-wing Republican, and tomorrow will be a hearing for a retrial in the name of Carmelo Anthony, or for Carmelo Anthony.
10: Oh, great. So what are the chances of both those issues coming through?
11: Well, we're really, really grateful that some strong legal representation has stepped in, and we think we have a really good chance. One of our organizers, Sister Hey, is supposed to be testifying about what's happened, and we're organizing. We're lifting up to Free Carmelo, and again, this is part of We Keep Us Safe, right, that Black community is refusing to allow Carmelo to rot in jail. He should be in college, not in prison. But instead, this now 19-year-old Black boy is in prison. This is an honor roll student. He's a two-sport standout athlete. He did everything he was supposed to do. His parents are still together and have four children together and are a loving Black family. And we simply have to step up and say, we demand that they free Carmelo Anthony. And so this is what we're hoping for, working for, organizing for. And the hashtag is Free Carmelo. And you can go to freecarmelo.net for more.
10: Are we past the spot where we were? Some people were saying they're blaming the parents for not, you know, informing him, Carmelo, you know, about his friendship and that. Is that still an issue, or is that put to the side right now?
11: You know, that came from the right wing, and it's sad that some people allowed themselves to be misinformed. And I don't know how you blame parents who are as loving and responsible and caring as Carmelo's parents are, right? I don't know how you blame parents. You know, they did everything right. They did everything right. And as Black people, we have to stand. And let me say this, Carmelo Anthony, Nolan Wells, Erskine Jenkins are golden children, golden children. Andrew Joseph III is a golden child. These are near perfect children. And you shouldn't have to be a perfect child to be worth your life. Your parents shouldn't have to be perfect people to be worth their lives, for their lives to be saved. But we as Black people cannot contribute to the narrative that somehow when they steal Black life, either through actual murders or through incarceration, I'm thinking about the fact that we are in the midst of Black August. We cannot be uplifting the talking points of white supremacists and act like it is our fault. It is not our fault. Nolan Wells should be alive. Erskine Jenkins should be alive. Kenny Watkins should be alive. And Carmelo Anthony should be in college, not in prison.
10: 30 minutes after the top there with Dr. Malina Abdullah. Marvin is joining the discussion. He's calling from Baltimore. He's on line one. Grand Rising, Marvin, here on Dr. Malina.
12: Hey, how y'all doing?
10: We're good.
11: Good morning.
12: What I wanted to say is that every day I'm hearing about somebody killing our people, and we know who it is. But listen to this, man. Let me say this before I say what I'm going to say to you. I like white people. I don't have no beef with white people, the good ones. You got good white people out here are perfect in this world to me, and they're good people. They help you and do everything for you. They ain't trying to kill you. But you got some bad white people out here that don't want to do nothing but kill Black people. Don't want to do nothing but damage them every darn second they get. Let me tell you a little secret. In your city that you're in, whoever ran the world, whoever's Black, if they got white people killing you, that's no good white people. You need to pick up a gun and kill them back. Don't give them no slack. Don't cut them up. Don't take it to court or nothing. Deal with them right there. They're killing you. Kill them. And that's how you're going to stop it. You ain't going to stop it no other way. You keep playing with it, talking about it, telling them we're going to take this to court. The court ain't going to do nothing but laugh about it like it's a joke. Forget that, man. Get busy. Get the guns in your hand and start killing them bad white people, not good white people. You got perfect, good white people out here. I love you, like I said again. But I'm going to tell you, man, on the stop this mess, y'all got to stand up and get down to business. Just as simple as that.
10: All right. And let's give it a chance to respond, Marvin. Wow. Your thoughts, Dr. Malina? If we lost Dr. Malina?
11: I'm going to say what I can say, recognizing that I and Black Lives Matter grassroots are absolutely on lists. There was a recent list that came out. Marco Rubio put a list out of organizations that they are attacking, and one of them is ours. And so I'm trying to be as cautious and honest at the same time as possible. There's a book by Akinyele Umoja called We Will Shoot Back. And I think that it speaks to the point. Black people have the right and the duty to self-defense. We have the right and the duty to self-defense. Mama Ida B. Wells talked about how, you know, she was writing in the late 19th and early 20th century that a Winchester rifle should have a place of honor in every Black home. She also talked about how if she could, she would, when the lynchers come for her, she would even up the score a little bit. And I think that we need to think seriously about what self-defense looks like. And remember that there is, Mama Ida B. Wells talked about providing the justice which the law refuses to give. And so, again, these are quotes, but I think there's a lot to learn from history.
10: Right. You mentioned that Black Lives Matter is on the list. Is it Black Lives Matter grassroots or Black Lives Matter? And can you tell the family the difference between both groups?
11: Sure. Specifically, Black Lives Matter grassroots. Black Lives Matter grassroots is the real Black Lives Matter. So when Black Lives Matter was born in 2013, when we birthed ourselves out of the calls from the ground, when Trayvon Martin was murdered and his killer, his lyncher, George Zimmerman, was acquitted by a court of law, getting back to that point, we rose up and said we need to build a movement, not a moment, a movement, not a moment. And we were just regular people. We are just regular people. I'm just a mom and an educator, right? That's what I am. And there are thousands and thousands of us. We're in 56 chapters all around the world, and we organize on front lines, not on red carpets. In 2020, there was money that poured into the movement. People donated to BlackLivesMatter.com. Sadly, there was a band of thieves who was installed and got control of the money and the platforms. And so there is someone who calls herself the chair of Black Lives Matter. Her name is Cecily Gay. And she has taken all of that money and those platforms and lined her own pockets. She's just getting back from vacationing on Martha's Vineyard. She is, using it to fly private and buy plastic surgery. BlackLivesMatter.com is not the movement. BLK Lives Matter is not the movement. And sadly, they stole the money, the platforms, and the good name in many ways of Black Lives Matter. But the real work continues to be powered by regular people under the banner of Black Lives Matter Grassroots. 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And so that's who I rock with. And, we continue to do the work.
10: Are they still getting donations, the Black Lives Matter group? Are they still getting donations from around the world as we speak?
11: They are. They are. So in 2020, they received over $90 million. But every year since then, it's been in the tens of millions that they've been receiving through online donations. Recently, a MAGA-backed news outlet pumped out a story about them donating $200,000 to sports teams because that's their latest thing is BLM sports. I don't know anybody who donated to Black Lives Matter so that they could have Super Bowl suites and World Cup VIP parties. I don't know anybody who donated so they could do that, but that's apparently what they're doing. Again, only $200,000 donated, but that's less than 1% that was donated to them, that's been donated to them. So they are using that money to line their own pockets. So people, please tell your people to stop donating to BlackLivesMatter.com and please plug in with BLMGrassroots.org, the real work. I think we've not been able to get the word out, Brother Carl, but really appreciate you for sounding the alarm and reminding folks that the work moves through BLM grassroots.
10: All right. Hold that thought right there. We've got to step aside for a few moments, take our last break. At 23 minutes away from the top air. Family just rolling with us. Dr. Malina Abdullah is our guest. She's the founder of the Black Lives Matter Grassroots. 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Black Lives Matter Grassroots. 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

0: And Grand Rising family, thanks for staying with us on this Wednesday morning. It's a hump day. We're halfway through the work week with our guest, Dr. Melina Abdullah. Dr. Melina is the founder of Black Lives Matter Grassroots, and make sure you understand that. She was also a vice presidential candidate running in the last election against Donald Trump with West. Forgive me, I forgot his first name. I have a senior moment here. But let's talk politics, Dr. Melina. Your thoughts on this insurgency, the rise of the DSA? How do you think the legacy Democrats, if you will, for lack of a better word, how do you think they're going to handle this? Will they get the support come November?
1: The legacy Democrats are in trouble. The mainstream corporate-owned Democratic Party is in trouble. People don't want just a lighter version of the Republican Party, which is what the Democrats have become. And I think that you're seeing this. I know we had spoken about the races in Florida. I didn't expect that Angie Nixon would beat out her opponent. And it looks like will be the Democratic candidate for U.S. Senate out of Florida. I didn't expect that we would have candidates like Chris Rabb out of Pennsylvania, who are clearly, you know, anti-genocide, pro-Palestine candidates, who are endless money for war and police candidates. I didn't expect this, but I think that what we're seeing, and I know they've been saying DSA candidates, they are absolutely DSA backed, but I think that what you're seeing is whether people identify with DSA or not, and I am not a member of DSA. I think that there is the desire to elect people who are willing to fight for the will of the people instead of having Israeli flags hanging outside their offices like Debbie Wasserman Schultz. So we'll see what happens with that race. But I think all over the country you're seeing people willing to say we don't want corporate-owned candidates. We don't want candidates who are backed by an Israeli lobby. We want candidates who actually represent the people.
0: So what happened with Debbie Wasserman Schultz? She was the head of the DNC. She was there, you know, put a thumb on the scale to get Hillary elected and ticked off a lot of the Bernie folks, and many of them didn't vote for Hillary. They were still upset with it. Now what happens, she goes into a black district and she's run, I think, about five or four black other contestants in that race. And they wouldn't, no one wanted to drop out and, you know, get behind just one candidate. If they did that, she would be gone. She'd be over. What happened in that race? How do you see that?
1: Yeah, I mean, I'm very disappointed about what's happened there, that she is running, or she ran and won the nomination in that district, and they will elect her because it's a Democratic district, Broward County. I'm very disappointed about what's happened there, that Debbie Wasserman Schultz, who is a middle-of-the-road Democrat, you know, a corporate Democrat, that she seems to have won that district. And I think it comes from a lot of things. One, there were too many people running, but two, nobody really stepped out in a way that got the kind of enthusiasm that's necessary to beat a corporate-backed Democrat. And she didn't. I think that black people are right to feel disrespected, that when we look at what happened with the Congressional Black Caucus, CBC did not endorse her, not even AIPAC Shakur, a.k.a. Hakeem Jeffries, supported Debbie Wasserman Schultz because it was seen as a betrayal that she would dare run in one of the only districts that is a plurality black in Florida.
0: AIPAC Shakur, that's a new one. Thank you for that one. I'm sure Brother Hakeem, Brother Hakeem Jeffries will have some issue with that. But I'll ask you this, though, including you mentioned, you know, Angie Nixon, and also we'll bring in Dr. El Said as well. Do you think they're going to get the Democratic National Committee is going to write checks for them, going to have the Democrats going to go out full-throated and support them, come November?
1: I hope so, especially with Angie Nixon. Angie Nixon, who's been so vocal, who's put her own body on the line, who's been arrested as a result of being an activist, an activist legislator, right, who's been willing to be vocal and, true and a fighter. I hope so. She was outspent by the mainstream Democratic candidate 16-1. And it seems that she has won that nomination handily. I think she had something like 56% of the vote. And so it seems like she will be the Democratic nominee for U.S. Senate out of Florida. So I hope the Democratic Party gets behind her. I hope they get behind El-Sayed. I also hope they get behind who I'm most excited about in this race, that we're not sure if he's going to make it, but will if the people back him, is Justin Pearson out of Tennessee. So one of the two Justins, the courageous Justins, Justin Jones and Justin Pearson. Justin Pearson, who's the one with the afro, not the one with the ponytail, is running for Congress. And people will remember that they themselves were banned from the Tennessee legislature as a result of standing up for Black people, standing up for Black voting rights. So Justin Pearson, one of our courageous, courageous legislators, is running for Congress, and we have to make sure that he's supported.
0: Yeah, we got to watch that race. But back to Dr. El-Sayed, some of the Democrats in Michigan, Jewish Democrats, they started an event and fundraising for his opponent. They just say they just can't sign with him because he's against Israel. Is this something we're going to see across the country? You think where Democrats who are Jewish and say they can't support a DSA candidate or a candidate who's against AIPAC?
1: So I think it's really important that we not conflate the Israeli lobby with Jewish folks. So there's two kinds of Jewish folks. I was talking to my friend today, and I said, my chest is going to be free. It's a question. Free Palestine is what I'll say. Free Palestine, because there are groups like Jewish Voice for Peace. There are groups like Ben the Ark. There are rabbis like Rabbi Heather Miller, who are absolute free Palestine Jews and are not for the genocide, not for, the theft of Palestinian land. And so it's important that we remember that Zionism and Judaism are two different things. I'm an absolute anti-Zionist. I am not an anti-Semite, right? And so it's important that we remember that. And we remember that also, that anybody flying an Israeli flag, why are we not questioning that? Would that be tolerated? Would any candidate or elected official be allowed to fly the flag of a foreign nation outside of their office? I think that's almost treasonous, right? And so these are questions we should be asking. Who are they beholden to? And so anybody who takes AIPAC money should be an absolute no. And we need to make sure that we organize ourselves. There's a group called Track AIPAC. So we can look up our own candidates and say, are they taking AIPAC money? Sadly, we lost probably the most courageous Congress member in recent history, Cori Bush, out of St. Louis, as a result of AIPAC money. AIPAC backed a propped up Black opponent named Wesley Bell, who does the bidding of a foreign nation, of the State of Israel. And so we have to make sure that we don't go for those candidates, and that we remember that if AIPAC money is backing them, then they are not for Black people, and they are not for working class people either.
0: Let me jump in and ask you. So what do the people in St. Louis do now? You know, Cori Bush is out. They got Wesley Bell, as you mentioned. He takes the AIPAC money, and, you know, he's basically their representative. He's a poster boy for taking AIPAC money. What do they do? They support him or support the Republican? What do they do?
1: Well, I think that it reminds us that no oppressed people have ever simply voted themselves into freedom. And so electoral politics are a tool, but they're not the only tool and maybe not even the primary tool that we use to get to black freedom. I love what Sister Corey said, that she didn't get in this work as a member of Congress, and she doesn't need that title to fight for our people. And so we have to fight for our people. And so when we think about St. Louis, when we think about Ferguson and the organizers in Ferguson, which is where Cori Bush came from, when we think about Michael Brown Sr. and Cal Brown continuing to be on the front lines, we just passed Michael Brown Jr.'s angelversary. It was August 9th. It requires that we continue to organize ourselves. It requires that we not back down from demanding reparations. Sister Corey is a reparationist, that we demand reparations for our people. It requires that we say we still want to defund the police and build real community-based public safety. It requires that we make there be political consequences, not only for members of Congress and federal elected officials, but for local elected officials. There's racism in places like where I live and where you once lived in Los Angeles, where people are running and they are putting 56%, this current mayor, 56% of the city's general fund is going to an LAPD that has killed more people in the last year than they have in any other year on record. And they are prosecuting whistleblower cops while they allow killer cops to run free. And so we need to make sure that there are political consequences, that we show up, and that we organize ourselves, that we vote out these terrible district attorneys and local elected officials as well as federal elected officials that are in the pockets of corporations, of corporate landlords, of Israeli lobby like AIPAC, and do our work to organize ourselves and really also invest in community-based public safety in organizations like APTP in D.C. We need to make sure that we are getting down with the Free D.C. movement, with Harriet's Wildest Dreams, all of these organizations that are doing really good work to free black people and keep black communities and working class people safe.
0: Yeah, we're just about out of time. I got one of our listeners sent this quote for you. I'm going to just read it for you, Dr. Molina. It says, I pray for her strength and that she and the support she needs, the Creator sends in abundance. So I just wanted to share that with you. This one of our listeners listening to you this morning and wanted me to pass that on to you.
1: Thank you so much. I need every prayer. We need every prayer. We need those kinds of courageous prayers that we fight and we win. We fight and we win. May the ancestors, the most righteous warrior ancestors, use us to do good work for our people and in their names.
0: So before I let you go, how can folks reach you or reach Black Lives Matter Grassroots? Is there an email or website and if they can follow what you're doing in Texas?
1: Sure. So on the weekend of August 29th and 30th, we're making it Free Carmelo Solidarity Weekend during Black August. Free Carmelo Solidarity Weekend during Black August. We want everybody on the weekend of the 29th and 30th to do small and big actions for Carmelo Anthony. You can go to freecarmelo.net. And so we're calling for that nationally and worldwide to stand in the name of Carmelo Anthony. 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That can be letter writing. 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I am organizing with Brother Kalanji Changa on Black Power Media, and people can plug in to our study sessions as we read George Jackson's Blood in My Eye on Monday mornings. 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
0: All right. Thank you, Dr. Melina. Thank you for sharing your thoughts with us this morning.
1: Thank you so much, Brother Carl. Appreciate you.
0: All right, family. That's it. Class is dismissed. And thank you, family, for sharing part of your mornings with us. Stay strong. Stay positive. Please, please stay healthy. We'll see you tomorrow morning, 6 o'clock, right here in Baltimore on 1010 WOLB. I'm also in the DMV on 1450 WOL.

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1: Hello, I'm Jose Hernandez, and I have been using a wheelchair since my accident in 1995.
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0: and Grand Rising family, and thanks for making us part of your morning ritual on this Thursday morning. Later, the University of Houston's Africana professor, Gerald Horn, will take over our classroom. Now, Dr. Horn will cover several issues as usual, including the ongoing Iran conflict, Black August. He's going to talk about Cuba under siege, also the rise of China, the primary elections, of course, and the crackdown on the Caribbean nation. But before Dr. Horn, Middle Eastern expert Matthew Ho will explain why he says the Iran issue is spreading to other nations and why apparently there's no end in sight. But get us started off this morning. We have cultural anthropologist and also a Garveyite, Sister Tomiko. Tomiko is here. But to get us started, let's get Kevin to reopen the classroom doors.
1: Hey, Kyle Nelson. I'm going to say it first. Grand Rising, my man. How you feeling?
0: Grand Rising, Kevin. I'm still learning, brother.
1: Well, that's all about the superconscious mind, if you can dig where I'm coming from. And see, so by divine design, you're supposed to learn minute by minute. You see what I did right there?
0: Yeah. Also, like, it's been a while since folks saying, can you dig it?
1: I know, right. See?
0: You know, Brandon uses that. You know, Brandon, our political blogger, dig it, man, dig it.
1: Yeah, man.
0: That's the way we used to speak back then. But, you know, yeah.
1: Back then. Yeah. Well, you know, sometimes you just got to recognize your age and recognize,
0: right.
1: You know, how long it's been, man, you know, and give thanks, you see, for the 20th of August, man. There's a lot going on in the news, too, man. First of all, the weather is in the news. And like I said, I always kind of frown when the weather is one of the headlines. But heavy storms are expected throughout this weekend. So, again, you know, batten down the hatches and watch yourself. Because they expect huge storms starting today. So throughout the weekend, even though there's a lot that's going to be happening this weekend.
0: Oh, yeah. Busy weekend in D.C., of course.
1: Yeah. I don't know where to start. So I'm going to start with, we're talking about old school memories. The Carter Baron Amphitheater is the historic venue is officially welcoming back crowds after being closed for a decade. Let me set the environment, the atmosphere for you. The Carter Baron is straight up 16th Street over there in the wealthy part of town, I'm going to say, and some of the biggest acts in black music, jazz, even the Army, Navy bands would perform at the Carter Baron back in the day, and it's a open-air venue. It's an amphitheater, so you're under the stars. I saw James Brown there, the Commodores there. I've even performed there myself, and it's just a great place, Carl. It's like a big shell, like the Hollywood Bowl. You see those pictures on TV about the Hollywood place that's open. And it's opening this weekend for a long, long time. And I think all of D.C. is going to be happy about that. It's welcoming back crowds tonight, Thursday, August 20th, for a special three-night pop-up concert series. And it's the first time audiences will enter the iconic Rock Creek Park venue since structural deficiencies forced its closure after the 2016 season. And they've been over there working, you know, diligently moving rocks and boulders that are, you know, pretty big. And so, you know, we've been over there. Some of us have been, you know, you got to go by there sometimes just to get to Silver Spring. And I mean, that's one route if you want to avoid some traffic. And so it's called the Summer in the Parks. And that's what it used to be called a long time ago. Summer in the Parks 2026 concert series. It's going to be nightly from 6 p.m. to 9 p.m., produced by the Rock Creek Conservancy. So tonight, the opening night is Jazz DC All-Stars, and serving as the prelude to the upcoming Labor Day weekend, DC, Jazz Fest. Tomorrow, it's soul R&B performances by Silver Logan Sharp and the Groovement All-Stars. Isn't that a great name, the Groovement? And then Saturday, August 22nd, it's Go-Go and contemporary sets from Black Alley and Chester Burke Jr. And so I've heard of Black Alley, but not Chester Burke, but it's sold out anyway. So you can't get Saturday tickets, but you can get tonight's tickets. You know, they still have some room for the jazz. The stage, a little bit more about that. The original 1950 stage is still structurally unsafe, though. So production crews built a temporary stage over the first few rows of the audience seats to bypass the damaged area. So attendance is capped at 1,500 people per night, and there's currently no running plumbing or indoor concessions, you know, so you can't get the popcorn. Bring your own popcorn, I guess. And the tickets are, you got to call the Rock Creek Conservancy for ideas about the tickets. What do you think of that, Carl?
0: Wow, I think it's great, especially if it's under the stars. You know, it kind of, yeah. The way you described it is kind of like the Greek Theater out in L.A. Because you know, a lot of the top performers still perform there. But when you're outside in the elements, especially with nice warm days. I mean, it's great. That's a great place to go to see a show.
1: Yeah. And you're sitting there with that special person, and you know your favorite libation or whatever. Man,
0: there you go.
1: it's just the way life's supposed to be.
0: Yeah, because it's different when you're in a closed environment, you know, then you're out of the stars and you feel the warm breeze. I like those kind of venues.
1: So let's hope the storm doesn't mess things up, though.
0: Steve. Oh, yeah.
1: Because also, juxtaposed to that, the Freedom 250 Grand Prix starts this weekend as well. Yep, that's right. The Freedom 250. Takes place from Friday, August 21st, through Sunday, August 23rd, with the main IndyCar street races scheduled for Saturday, August 22nd, and Sunday, August 23rd. It utilizes 1.7-mile tracks set up directly around the National Mall. And because of this, extensive traffic closures, of course, and structural adjustments are heavily impacting the downtown D.C. area. It's the Arlington Memorial Bridge. Announced that the bridge and the connecting ramps will experience intermittent temporary closures today between 10 a.m. and 12 p.m. The National Mall closures of the Pennsylvania Avenue, Independence Avenue, 3rd Street, 7th Street, 9th Street, you know where the National Mall is. It's actively blocked off and running with reduced lanes to accommodate the circuit build out. So, you know, if you don't have to go downtown, you better not.
0: But today's Thursday, and the race is until Sunday, so they're closing off streets already?
1: Yeah. I think it takes a lot, you know, to close down that much of the street, Carl. You know, Memorial Circle, Memorial Avenue, Pennsylvania Avenue, Independence Avenue, all of those are the – those are the ways you get around down there in that area. You know, like if you're headed to Virginia, you want to cross the 14th Street Bridge, you've got to hit some of that. You either Independence Avenue or, depending on how you like to drive, 9th Street, there's the 9th Street Tunnel. You see what I'm saying? So, yeah, it seems like it's an extensive job to do that. I'm not Benjamin Banneker or anybody, but

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1: But can Donald Trump drive?
2: That's a good question.
1: Has he ever driven? You know.
2: Does he have a driver's license?
1: Does he need one even? You know, he's got the beast, right? He calls his limo the beast.
2: And that's probably may happen. Instead of, you know, in one of those race cars, he'll probably go in the beast and just wave around to the crowd.
1: Stand up in the sunroof kind of thing.
2: Yeah, some the sunroof and say, oh, you know, tell they got millions of people on the sidewalks waiting for his race, you know.
1: That makes perfect sense, Mr. President. I'm the best driver ever. You know, I don't know. I'm losing some of my news now. Suspended commander's defender kicked officer during his arrest, according to the police. Washington Commanders outside linebacker Durance Armstrong kicked a police officer while being arrested during an incident back in May. And the NFL on Friday announced that Armstrong was suspended for the first game of the upcoming regular season for violating the league's personal conduct policy without providing any details. Any thoughts?
2: Yeah. That's not a good way to start the season, you know, being suspended.
1: You can either be passionate or emotional when you're playing sports, can't you?
2: Yeah, keep it on the field. That's basically what it is.
1: Yeah, that's it. Keep it on the field. Finally, in regular news, DC police are investigating the death of a 2-month-old baby girl from blunt force trauma. And moving on, a 12-year-old was arrested and charged in a shooting death of a 13-year-old.
2: Oh, wow.
1: Yeah, so I don't want to end on a sad note like that, but that's the way it is on the 20th of August, Carl. Thanks for your time.
2: All right. Thank you, Kevin. We got to do better, family. All right. 13 after top. Let's bring in our guest. She's an anthropologist, a cultural anthropologist. She's also a Garveyite. Sister Tomiko Shine is here. Sister Tomiko, am I messing up your name? Grand Rising.
3: Black Love, Black Power, Carl Nelson. No, you got it together. My mama said you're okay this morning.
2: Okay,
3: Tomiko Shine, cultural anthropologist. You're good.
2: Well, cultural anthropologist, for the uninitiated, explain what that is, who you are, and how you got here.
3: Yes. When you say cultural anthropologist, we're talking about studying culture, the why a person is the what. So a historian studies the when, a psychologist studies the what, your personality. But as an anthropologist, I study why people are, why systems become what they come, the processes. So for you, I would look at with language, how you do your language, you know, your environment you come out of, the era you come out of. All of this makes the why of who you are. So as a culture anthropologist, we look at the whys, the hard questions. We peel back the layers, the bad, the dark, all of it. And we want to answer the questions of what makes this person? Why do they move the way they do? Why does the world move the way it does? I'm also the founder of two organizations, Aging People in Prison, Human Rights Campaign. We work to get elderly people out of prison who've been in 30, 40, 50, 60 years in the U.S. even. And also a think tank across the diaspora where we resource Afro-descendant women in the U.S., the Caribbean, and Mother Africa.
2: All right. Let's talk a little bit about both of those, which you're affiliated with. The prisoners first. It's been quite, because it seems like a lot. And since you do a lot of research, help us out. Why the prison population, we make up the majority percentage-wise?
3: Mm-hmm. Well, we know that we are contextualized in a system of white supremacy. So as Marcus Garvey highlighted for us some time

0: time ago, being black is the crime itself. And this is always led forward in a country such as the U.S., the Western world. And so this is a high population of African descendants incarcerated while we continue to see this. But also, on the other side, while we continue to resist and to push back against this. So in the spirit of Marcus Garvey, he taught us to resist this, but also we need to have independence at all costs. And so this means freeing our people. That is a part of our independence.
1: All right. And you're working with our brothers and sisters overseas?
0: Yes, yes. Now, that's the think tank part of our organization that is dedicated to Afro-descendant women. Again, that is across the diaspora. We resource Afro-descendant women. Again, Afro, we know that global supremacy is across the world. It has impacted the world. You go wherever you go, we are at the bottom. And so these are Afro-descendant women who have been impacted by generational losses, generational human losses. And so we are a group of scholars, cohorts. We go into these various countries of the Caribbean, see what we can do to assist, where the breakpoints are, and how we can give them resources and connect them back to the diaspora.
1: How extensive is that work? Is it the entire continent? Because, you know, we're over the place. We're global.
0: Yeah.
1: Is it South America,
0: yeah,
1: the Caribbean, or just the continent?
0: Well, we focus, hyper-focus on the Caribbean. And wherever we may go in Mother Africa, so recently I was in Ethiopia, before that I was in Egypt. And so we may come upon these communities, like in Ethiopia, we have a project we have to work on where there's 200 women incarcerated with their children growing up in the prison. So that's, we're gonna
1: hold that thought right there. We gotta step aside for our first break at 17 minutes after top air. Family, I guess she's a cultural anthropologist. She's also a Garveyite. Name is Tanika Shine. You want to join a conversation with us? Reach out to us at 800-450-7876, and we'll take your phone calls next.

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0: waking up with us on this Thursday morning with our guest, Sister Tomiko Shines. Sister Tomiko, she's a Garveyite, but also as a Garveyite, she's also a cultural anthropologist. And we're going to talk about later about the convention, the 68th annual UNIA ACL convention for Marcus Garvey's group. But right now, she was telling us about her other work in her other life, which is a cultural anthropologist. She's got a think tank working with brothers and sisters across the continent. So, Sister Tomiko, I'm going to let you finish your thought.
1: Yeah, Carl Nelson. What was my thought? I was talking about the think tank, and I was talking about resources on women in the diaspora and the importance of that. And we touch the Caribbean. Okay, yeah, to Caribbean, and most recently Ethiopia. And so we've hyper-focused on Afro-descendant women and how we can resource them and really break these holes of generational poverty and generational lack. And that's what we do right within the continent and where we may have special references to us. But also I want to mention that it's important that the work I do is not just coming from myself. I come out of a lineage. You know, my anthropological work's coming out of lineage of Dr. Francis Cress Wilson, newly full of, and I'm a big Amos Wilsonian, Amos Wilson. A lot of my work is based out of his writing. So I want to mention that I'm not just doing it on my own. It's really coming out of, it's really ancestral work. So I want to mention that for the audience.
0: Well, tell us, what made you, you know, because people hear the words of all those great ancestors that you just mentioned, but, you know, it just falls off, but it resonated with you and you moved on it. How come? Why?
1: I think in every, and we're going to slow this down a little bit. I think in every African person, and you personally say, well, I ain't African, I'm black. No, you are Afro-descended. You come from Africa. Especially born in this time period that we're in of such oppression or lack. Within us is the need, the heart, to want to be more, to want to do more. And so it's always that in our mind, that line of dissonance that may occur. And so in some, you know, it's at the forefront, and some is at the back, but it's always a spark there. It's a fire there, whether it's a great big fire or a small. And it's just that when you bump into whoever or your path take you to whoever, it ignites. How big that fire may get, we don't know. We know later in history or herstory when we talk about those people. But it's always a spark. And I think as Africans, we are people. We are children of the sun. We are born with that. That is what the melanin is about. And so with me, I always had a spark. And the brother I was previously involved with, my first date was to Frances Cress Wilson, one of her lectures. That was the first date. And so you listen to Dr. Frances Cress Wilson, this woman is like a machine gun. She reeling. She's saying truth. She is decalcifying your pineal gland. You ain't got no choice but to listen to the truth. And so from there, a spark grew into a fire, and I came upon these other greats, and the fire is still raging, Carl Nelson.
0: All right, 24 after the top with Tomiko Shine. She's a Garveyite as well as a cultural anthropologist. She's telling us about being a cultural anthropologist. Before we talk about Marcus Garvey, though, does it bother you when people say they're not African? You know, because we've got some people who say they're black, but they're not African, or they're black American. Everything else, but it's African. Because, you know, at one point, Rashidi, that was an issue with him. And then he just says, you know, I'm going to stop fighting that fight. You know, if they want to be.
1: It doesn't bother me. And I don't think it's a fight we should fight. That person is a person that just may be confused or misinformed or uninformed or in denial. You know, Dr. Wilson talked about that, like folks are in denial. Some folks, and this is what Marcus Garvey was so important. You know, he talked about one aim, one God, one destiny. You're talking about unity. You know, some of us, and this is Amos Wilson in Falsification of African Consciousness, in his book talked about, we don't want to let go of the white man. We don't want to let go of this white world. We think we need it. No, you got everything you need. You are always born into it. And so we don't need to get upset. We don't need to fight. Everybody's at different stages of their consciousness, training, et cetera, et cetera. They may come sooner or later, but it's up to that person, wherever they may hit their consciousness, their higher consciousness, to know who they are unequivocally without question. So no, there's a fight we should not take on.
0: Well said. 25 after the top top of the hour, family. Our guest is Sister Tomiko Shine. She's a cultural anthropologist. She's also a Garveyite. Let's go to Marcus Garvey. How did you become a Garveyite?
1: I didn't know until you just said it on the radio that was a caveat. But you know, it's interesting, when we was at the meet and greet Tuesday, the current president, Michael Duncan, he said, as Marcus Garvey said, we are all born Garveyites, right? We are all born Garveyites. And I have learned so much in these last few days, and just in the last couple of years. But I think that in some instances, he's right. It's like Kwame Nkrumah said, we're not born in Africa. Africa is born in us. And so when, you know, Marcus Garvey, when he would say one God, one aim, one destiny, one God, we're talking about one spiritual creator for all of us. When we talk about one aim, he's talking about this racial dignity, economic self-reliance, global liberation. And you're talking about one destiny, you're talking about a shared future collective for Black people. And so I think in an instance, I'm going to have to agree that, you know, we all are in that spirit. Whether we consciously acknowledge it or not, we are in that. We want liberation, I think, in the core of the Africans. And so I'm going to put the card in for everybody. I think we are there.
0: All right. We are Garveyites. All right. But let's go back to the convention that's taking place. This is an international convention, the 68th UNIAACL. This is the group that Marcus Garvey founded. Now, is this the same convention that was held with the large one they had at Madison Square Garden? Is this an outgrowth of that, or was that separate?
1: Thank you, Carl Nelson, for starting us off, contextualizing, because we're going to slow us down a little bit. So today, this week in Baltimore, we're talking about a 3 to 4 day 69th International Convention. In 1920, the convention you referred to was held in New York, Madison Square Gardens. At that time, you're talking about the height of UNIA, 4 to 6 million members. At this time, you had about 1,900 divisions. This is amongst 40 countries, most of them was in the U.S. So these are folks, it was about 20,000 descending upon New York. This is 1920 now. And they're coming from countries such as Panama, Cuba, Costa Rica, Venezuela, Ecuador, Sierra Leone, Nigeria, South Africa, India, Australia. This is the sketch of UNIA during 1920. And also, when we think about Ghana, we know that we think of a young man, Kwame Nkrumah, who will become leader. This is 30-something years later. Marcus Garvey had already put a footprint there. Most of these chapters at this time was in Cuba. Fidel came almost 40 years later. Marcus Garvey had already put a footprint there. This is phenomenal. This is unbelievable, which is, of course, why we see why he was considered one of the greatest threats, even his own people who were in their own type of sphere and own issues. They called him that. But this is the type of mark globally they had already made. But also, we want to look at the cultural context and the backdrop of this happening in 1920. Also, when they had the parade had 14 bands. This is in New York. They're walking down the street, 14 bands, 500 cars following. These are all dark skinned. These are the African people. This is the international parade at this time. In the backdrop of this, during this time, Woodrow Wilson was the president. In history, Woodrow Wilson is known as the most, as far as the most setbacks racially for Black people at this time. During this time, we had the lynchings going on. Woodrow Wilson started out as an American scholar. Then he became president of Princeton University. Then he became the governor of New Jersey. Then he became the president of the United States. He also was the sitting president at the time where Birth of the Nation was shown in the White House. That is him. So you have this going on in the American context. You have Marcus Garvey out of Jamaica, UNIA, profound reach across the diaspora, and these two parallels occurring at the same time. This is phenomenal. So when we listen to this and think about this, you think about, you know, with Africans and with the situation, you got to think big. You got to do big. So for a man like this to think this big, to have this far reach, this is the divine sense of why he's called a prophet. And also the people was ready. Michael Duncan, the president, current president, spoke on your show Tuesday. He talked about the timing, the energy. And so this was current. And so today this week, we are in Baltimore, 3 to 4 days. I just described the whole, they did this convention 1920, this is a whole month, 20,000 people descending. So this is 3-4 days this week. It's been phenomenal. Michael Duncan is here, and also his vice president, Raymond Duguay, is also here from New York. They are business owners of Fokker Rock in Queens, New York, 12 to 15,000 square foot food grocery wholesaler. Just phenomenal what we have been learning this week, and I have been inspired this week. Call
0: Nelson. All right. Well, hold that thought right there. 29 minutes away from the top of our family, just waking up, our guest is, she's a culture anthropologist. She's also a Garveyite, Sister Tomiko Shine.
1: Tomiko Shine.
0: And she's giving us an update on the 68th UNIACL International Convention that's taking place in Baltimore right now as we speak. You know, I asked this of Michael R. Duncan. Michael is now he's head of the group now, the creator of Marcus Garvey. And I asked him, and I asked our scholars this too. A lot of our scholars asked the question, so I want to get it from you, your thought. You described perfectly what happened at the first convention at Madison Square Garden, and all these people from all over the world came. Black people, Marcus Garvey had, I don't know if you call it the gift of gab or the charisma to attract so many black people globally. What was it about Garvey that drew so many black people to Garvey, to the convention, to become Garveyites? What was it about him, though? That's my question for you. What are your thoughts about that?
1: Yeah, well, I think it's important to really understand people and to pay attention to society and culture ebbs and flows. But Michael Duncan, he talked about timing, but also I believe, and there's been others like this, it's the, for Marcus Garvey, see, it's spiritual work. So when you have a person that is approaching their work for their people spiritually, they are in touch with the divine. They are going forward in divine timing. And so that's a power beyond the earth. But also to another attribute is leadership. You know, leaders have to have certain qualities. You mentioned charisma. Also, you got to be able to make decisions. You got to have insight. You got to have wisdom. You got to be able to speak truth to power 24/7. One of the ones we think of immediately, our beloved Malcolm X did that nonstop 24/7. We mentioned Dr. Well, you know, so Marcus Garvey, he spoke that. But also another thing is you got to have a profound psychological understanding of African people, black people, especially if you're talking about the ones in the U.S. You got to have a psychological understanding of who they are and what they went through, and how it created the emotional infrastructure, psychological infrastructure in their mind. What made Marcus Garvey so profound is that he understood this. And so when he spoke, you know, during that time, and even now, you know, they want the black person, African, to hide, to shrink. Marcus Garvey said, no, you don't hide. You go out in front. You don't run. You run too. You lean in. And so with that type of approach, that type of big way of cosmically thinking and African people listening, he's tapping into what's called what? Genetic memory. Okay, now we're talking about melody. He's tapping into genetic memory. He's talking into the divine God, goddess within you as an African. And he's saying that constant, nonstop, every day, every day, every day. He 10 toes down. He don't change that. He is consistent in the message, because he believed in the message, because the message is him from the divine. And he's saying you can be the same way. That's it. Period.
0: Right.
1: That's non-negotiable with him.
0: Right. And I'm glad you put it that way, because you're the first person who put it that way, that Marcus Garvey tapped into the pineal gland of an African. And if it's activated, they responded to the message. Obviously, they responded
1: to
0: his message.
1: Most definitely.
0: This convention is taking place right now in Baltimore. Are you going to have people from the chapters all over the world coming?
1: We had the meet and greet on Tuesday. It's profound. You have folks in their chapters from California, Chicago, D.C., down south. Very inspiring. Folks came from various parts of the United States. UNIA isn't at the expansion they used to be. But what came out of that and what was highlighted was Garveyite women in there who were running various chapters. And each of them said how most of their parents were Garveyites. This is the power when you're tapped in spiritually, how even if your body is gone, killed, assassinated, don't make no difference. It runs through. It runs through lineages. And so the women spoke about how they joined the UNIA, how their parents were Garveyites. You know, with children growing up in our households, you may not say it to them directly, but it comes to them. It goes in the spirit. It's genetic. And so the meet and greet, they spoke about that. President Michael Duncan, he talked a lot about economic independence, just like Marcus Garvey, how we have to unplug, we have to pull away from the current system, the current structure that continues to feed us economically, continues to prop us up, you know, and this is where it goes into Echo Lynch. Professor talked about the illusion of inclusion, right? It feeds into, in particular, Africans in America. And so he spoke about that. And so it was very profound. Last night, we were at the Pike Theater that is owned by Michael Dean Johnson, Pike Theater, Black-owned theater. They showed a documentary on the UNIA Baltimore chapter, which is very encouraging, inspiring, showing all the work they do in the community, food, clothes, healing. That is led by co-presidents Everett Winchester and Lady President Mama Irvin. So that was last night. Tonight they'll be at Next Phase Cafe, another Black-owned restaurant in Baltimore. And then Friday they'll be at Temple of New Thought, that is also owned by a Black love couple, Dr. Arthur Winkler and his wife.
0: All right, hold our thought right there, Sister Tamiko. We got to take a short break. We got to check the traffic and weather in our different cities. Family just waking up. Our guest is she's a cultural anthropologist. She's also a Garveyite. Sister Tamiko Shine, she's giving us an update on the 68th UNIAHCL International Convention on her way right now in Baltimore. What are your thoughts? You want to jump in on this discussion? Reach out to us at 800-450-7876. And we'll take your phone calls after we look at the news. This next.

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1: Good morning, I'm Larry Kofsky. Here's the latest from News1.com. Police have made an arrest in Monday's stabbing death of a 42-year-old woman near a trail in Great Falls. Authorities say 19-year-old Alexis Antonio Cedillos Campos has confessed to killing Carmen Lizette Pooch of Reston. Fairfax County Police Chief Kevin Davis says it appears to have been premeditated.
2: We know that our killer and our victim were involved in an intimate relationship with each other. We are still uncovering the many layers of motive that exists.
1: The two are co-workers at Bites Restaurant in Herndon. Pooch leaves behind a 3-year-old daughter. Jury selection will begin September 11th in the federal bribery trial of D.C. Councilmember Trayon White. He's charged with accepting bribes in exchange for steering violence interruption contracts to certain vendors. During a hearing Wednesday, the judge overseeing the case rejected two potential juror questions. The death of a 2-month-old child Sunday night in an apartment in southeast D.C. has been ruled a homicide. An autopsy on little Kamya Honesty determined that she died from blunt force trauma. ABC 7 reports investigators have not said who may have hurt the girl, but said her death has domestic overtones. President Trump says the U.S. is launching what he calls a crushing economic operation against Iran.
3: He made the declaration in a Wednesday Truth Social post, saying Iran had failed to take the opportunity to make a deal and would now face what he called economic warfare and isolation on an unprecedented scale. He also warned that any country that does business with the Islamic Republic would suffer tremendous economic consequences. I'm Mark Mayfield.
1: In sports, the Nationals shut out the Texas Rangers 6-0 last night in Arlington. Cade Cavalli struck out 11 over 6 innings on his way to the win. The Orioles lost their third in a row, falling to the Yankees 5-3 at Camden Yards. I'm Larry Kofsky. When you're looking for news for Black America, go to News1.com.
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0: And Grand Rising family, and thanks for waking up with us on this Thursday morning. Our guest is Sister Tomiko Shine. She's a cultural anthropologist. She's also a Garveyite. She's giving us an update on the ongoing 68th Annual International Convention of the UNIAACL. Before we go back to it, let me just remind you, coming up later this morning, I'm going to speak with the University of Houston's Africana professor, Dr. Gerald Horn. You know, we can tackle a lot of subjects with Dr. Horn. Before we hear from Dr. Horn, though, a Mideast expert, Matthew Ho will join us. And tomorrow, Friday, we invite you to free your mind. All that means is just think for yourself and join us for our Open Phone Friday program, again, promptly at 6 a.m. Eastern Time, right here in Baltimore on 1010 WOLB and also in the DMV on 1450 WOL. Sister Tomiko, I'm going to let you finish your thought about giving us an outline of what's taking place at the convention in Baltimore the next few days. And also, tell us if they have anything for the young people, the children.
1: Yes, Carl Nelson. And so Friday, there'll be a Temple of New African Thought, that's TNET, run by Dr. Arthur Winkler and his wife. It is a / metaphysical bookstore, various events. And also it's a beautiful Caribbean restaurant in the back, which his wife runs, and the food is off the chain, y'all. And so it's the best kept secret. So that'll be Friday. And on Saturday, they'll be in your neck of the woods, Carl Nelson in D.C. They'll be doing some various tours, various visits. And then it's going to end that evening with the RBG Gala, Red, Black, and Green Gala celebration. We know that stands for Red, Black, and Green, which is also the Red, Black, and Green flag, which was which was introduced and confirmed at that first convention that you talked about that happened in 1920. At the RBG Gala, they have three awardees. He's been on your show several times, William Bill Gooden, Eartha Kitt, and also Michael Eugene Johnson, who I mentioned, who's the owner of the Pipe Theater. So these are local activists that they will also be recognizing. And that would be the week call for the 69th International Convention happening in Baltimore, a.k.a. Tubman City.
0: All right. What about the young people? What, do you have anything special? Because, you know, we've got to carry on this message of Marcus Garvey. But if we're, when we're gone, we need this message to continue. Do you have some young something for the youngsters?
1: Well, what I've seen so far and what was outlined in documentary is that I've seen the young people with the folks, with the adults. A lot of the work that they do is family inspired. So, for example, you had Michael Duncan on, his vice president, Raymond Duguay, his son is a big part of what he does. He's like early 20s. And so I've seen it in the chapters, in the work that they're demonstrating with the children there. Do it need to be more youth? Yes. And that goes to what is, I think, is a disconnect that we've had somewhat. And so I believe in some of the spaces we go in, a lot of these spaces that we need to stop. You have a grandchild, might need to stop being a requirement. You got to bring a grandchild with you, or a young person, or someone too, so they can grow up into the nation building that we are inspiring, that we are in, but also so they can continue the liberation of our people and the sustainability of it also. But you're absolutely right, Carl Nelson.
0: Yeah, because, you know, you mentioned earlier that you mentioned about Garveyites. Malcolm's parents, they were Garveyites. You know,
1: yeah,
0: Elijah Muhammad was a Garveyite.
1: Yeah.
0: And they, through osmosis, they understood what Garvey was, what their parents were doing through Marcus Garvey. And this is why I say it's good if we could get our young people to understand some Garveyisms as well. Because if they do that, they won't be harming each other. They won't be fighting each other. They won't be fighting another black person for straight up. You know that they're never going to fight another black person if they're Garveyite. They wouldn't do the things like what happened in Baltimore. We talked about those youngsters attacking that elder. If they were Garveyites, if they knew about Marcus Garvey, that would be the last thing on their mind. So,
1: well, part of it, I think that's part of it. But also, you know, Amos Wilson has a very excellent book, Black on Black Violence, in support of white supremacy. And he talks about the reason why our people have this violence we put upon each other is basically the lack of identity. It has to do with identity, right? Identity, you have that word identifying, identification. And so, you know, and Marcus Garvey, his thought was Africa was a central part of our story and our identity. And so parents have to make a concerted, conscientious effort to make sure that their children know where they come from. That means we got to go back to having Saturday schools. We have to have museums. There should be a Marcus Garvey Museum in the U.S. You know, that's what European does. They put their name on everywhere. They want to be remembered. They want to be inside your consciousness. They want you to grow up with them. And guess what? Our children grow up with the white man, white woman's history. They names, they can recite them better than African history, herstory. And so we got to make a more conscientious effort in the culture part of how we are cultivating our children. And once we do that,
0: well, let me jump in here. So why don't we do that? I mentioned when Michael Duncan was here, we have a school in LA, a Marcus Garvey School. It's one of the best private schools. Yeah, it's one of the best private schools in the city. Mm-hmm. Why don't we enshrine our leaders like the other folks do? What's stopping us?
1: Well, ourselves. You know, it's not. I don't think the question is why won't we? It's how come we're not doing it. Yeah, it's a question, how come? Because it's been done before. And so you have where we have a lot of distractions. Society is very complex. But you have, and this is where Marcus Garvey comes in there. See, we're talking about unified efforts. You have got to get on some one page, one goal, one aim. What's like one goal, one aim, one just. He says that constantly. And so in each city, we've got to make a concerted effort. Each city to have its own grassroots black museum, even if it's a house. We've got to start educating, and anybody can do that. And so we got to make up our mind. We're going back to the psychology of people. We got to make up our mind to claim who we are, step into it, and be okay with that. See, we got to make up our mind so an inner revolution can occur. And then the outer circumstances change. Nellie Fuller said some time ago, he said we could change this. I was about to cuss. We could change this in 15 minutes, 15 seconds. All we got to do is make up our mind.
0: All right. Hold that thought right there. We got a bunch of folks want to talk to your sister, Tomiko. Let's start with 10 away from the top there. Mama A is calling from Baltimore on line 2. Grand Rising, Mama A, you're going with sister Tomiko. Is Mama A there on line 2?
2: This is Mama Earth. I am Lady President of the UNIA here at Division 106. And I just wanted to come on, first of all, to give thanks to you for putting us in the front and letting us be seen. And Sister Tomiko, I can't have enough words to express my appreciation the way that you expressed us on this platform. I give thanks to you both, and may the Most High continue to rain down on you, pour down on you. I wanted to touch bases on, first I want to start with the youth. We are developing a youth program called the Garvey Cup. We're starting small, but I told them small turns into big really fast if you put the work in. And so that's what we're doing. We're putting the work in by taking the children on nature walks, being able to identify edible versus medicine in the woods. So Brother Dwayne does that every Sunday at 9:45 at Lincoln Park, the entrance, the main entrance as you're going into the park for the walking trails. So anyone that want to go out there, help us build this youth program so that we can be effective in the community. We got to start with the babies, because that's how we can transform the mind. And the trajectory of how people think starts with the young. And I've experienced that with my own grandchildren, and they are growing up in different homes. And I see what is being injected. So it is my responsibility, not as a grandmother, but also as a Garveyite, to sit here with those children and drive right thinking, drive consciousness inside of their minds, playfully but strategically. And that's how we have to deal with these youth out here. They already have a mindset. Look at where they're growing up at. I lived here in Baltimore all my entire existence, and I have seen Baltimore transform from every morning, Saturday morning, scrubbing the steps to graffiti everywhere. People used to take care of their neighborhood. We used to have block parties, you know. So all it changed. So we must change with it. So we're fighting against not just ordinary people out here. We're fighting against trauma. We're fighting against broken souls. We're fighting against addiction.
0: I'm going to cut you there because we're racing
2: against sexuality.
0: Yeah, we're racing the clock. We got some more folks want to talk to, but I thank you for your call, though.
1: Beautiful.
2: I'm sorry to get started, but I just want you to know we are establishing a youth program so that we can make a difference.
1: Love it, Mama Earth.
2: Come on down and see us this evening at the next phase.
1: Love it. Wow.
0: You want to respond to anything she said? Friday, another call for you.
1: Everything she says, what I like about the Lady President, Mama Earth, and I was so surprised when I first heard that mentioned that. I didn't know they did the chapters like that. But Mama Earth is also a healer. So she's talking about bringing in the healing aspect. She practices Reiki. And so no unhealed nation, unhealed people cannot build a healed nation. Unhealed people cannot build a healed nation. And so she's absolutely right. We have a lot of healing work to do when it comes through in our activities with one another.
0: Got you. Seven away from the top of the hour. Brother Mantu is checking in from New York City. He's on line three. Grand Rising, Brother Mantu, you're on with Sister Tomiko.
3: Yes, Grand Rising, Hotep, Abarigani, free the land and free the African mind. And I want to give a hearty Black August salute to your guests, Sister Tomiko, and to you, Brother Kwesi, and the rest of the listening family. It's fitting that you mentioned that the conference is taking place in Baltimore. Marcus Garvey married his second wife, Amy Jack Garvey, on July 27, 1922, in Baltimore, Maryland. So when we come together, it's whether we know it or not, one of the symbols is that marriage is a marriage of ideals coming together in union. But yes, Sister Tomiko, you mentioned psychology, and I'd like you to delve a little bit more in it. What I have observed is that when people are engaged, despite the challenges in solving the problems of our people, they tend to be more optimistic versus the armchair quarterbacks who, critique on the sidelines. Could you talk about what the Garvey legacy has done for your psychology or the psychology of Black people to face the challenges and still be optimistic that we will win? Thank you. Have a great one.
1: Excellent. Thank you, brother. Excellent question. When you have people like Marcus Garvey and other folks who want to liberate their people, activists, a.k.a., you got to have an understanding of their mind. And one of the things, what you're trying to do is you're trying to break up the belief of self-hatred, lack of self-love. Mama Earth called in earlier, she talked about the trauma. And so to do that, you have got to help that person to understand that the power is within them and that the love is within them. And that they are love. They are walking love. And so by participating in community activities, the programs you're talking about, this type of work, it introduces that to them. It reinforces that to them. And what you're doing, you're pushing them to step into power because only the African liberate the African, period. That's non-negotiable. And so what it has become for us, because so much generations has passed, 30, 40 generations of trauma, epigenetic wounding, is that the person has to be physically in person and have to be involved. They have to participate. That's what culture is about. They have to participate. And as they participated, they are igniting. They're decalcifying the pineal gland. You're waking up your heart, beginning to pump. You begin to step into the love of self and the divine. You never even knew it existed. Black people ain't been shown no love here. Ain't been taught no love. We come from households. They didn't know what love was. Your parents didn't know what love was. How could they teach you? Love is shown. It has to be participated. And so this is the significance of it. And so it's important that people participate in programs, that they participate with each other, lifting each other out of this darkness. And the Sheikh of Earth said the first step of a revolutionary is love. It's how powerful love is. It's the highest vibration. You have love. Love is strong as fire. You can't do nothing with that person. Period. They can strike the earth. They can strike the earth and make it split open because they're talking to the divine. This is what we're talking about. This is the level we have to go to heal our people.
0: All right. Come up on a break. Sister Tomiko is our guest. If you're just waking up, family, just joining us. She's giving us an update on the 68th UNIAACL International Convention taking place right now in Baltimore. What are your thoughts? You want to join this discussion? Reach out to us at 800-450-7876. We've got to check the traffic and weather, and we'll take your phone calls next.

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0: And Grand Rising family, thanks for waking up with us on this Thursday morning with our guest, Sister Tomiko Shine. She's a cultural anthropologist. She's also a Garveyite. She's given us an update on the 68th UNIAACL International Convention that's on the way in Baltimore right now. And coming up momentarily, we're going to speak with Matthew Ho. Matthew Ho is a Middle Eastern expert. He's going to tell us about what's going on in the war with the conflict with Iran. Before we do that, though, Raymond is calling from Baltimore, wants to speak to Sister Tomiko. Raymond, Grand Rising. You're on with Sister Tomiko.
1: Grand Rising, great Garvey Day. My name is Raymond Duguay, and I'm at your service. I'm the first assistant president general of the UNIA, and I want to thank you, first of all, Brother Paul Nelson, for the love you've shown us and the president general and the UNIA. But Sister Tomiko, man, off the charts, she presented us an authentic a painting, and I can't wait to get back to New York to put it in a poster and share it. But everything you've said, Sister Tomiko, is on target. Do you know I actually met Neely Fuller in 1983 through Dr. Francis Crest Wilson at the First World Alliance. It was an organization that existed in Harlem, and I went to school in Harlem. Actually, I studied at the City College School of Engineering, and I got to meet every one of my heroes in the early 80s, because I graduated in 84. But anyway, we've had nothing but love so far. Yesterday at the mass meeting, it was tremendous. That documentary that the Division 106 showed with Mama Earth, with Brother Rastafaya Dwayne, and of course our president, Brother Everett Winchester. Nothing but love. And so if you get a chance, come out tonight to the mass meeting. And then we've got one Friday and, of course, Saturday all day. We're visiting the Greek Blacks and Wax Museum. And then we have our Red, Black, and Green Gala. And one more thing. Dr. Ma'ad, a friend of mine, came by last night. So everything has been going great. And Sister Tomiko, say to you, race first. You mentioned about Che Guevara. And he says the first step in the revolution is love. Well, this is the argument that the Honorable Marcus Mosiah Garvey makes, that race first is love. That is showing love for the nation. So I say congratulations, and you're on target, and I'm at your service.
2: Wow.
0: All righty. Thanks, Brother Raymond. Thank you for sharing those thoughts with us. Sister Tomiko, before we let you go, give us more, again, what's taking place this weekend. How can folks find out more information if people are driving, if people down in D.C. want to roll up to BMO or in New York and come down as well? Because this is an international convention. Yeah. The 68th family, started by Marcus Garvey. We talked about Marcus Garvey at Madison Square Garden back in the day, how he packed out the garden. Well, this is what we want to do in Baltimore this weekend. So, Sister Tomiko, how can folks get more information?
2: Of course, always social media. You can look on the FB, put UNIA Baltimore, Everett Winchester. Tonight, they'll be at the Next Phase Cafe. Tomorrow will be the new Temple of New African Thought. And Saturday is the RBG Red, Black, and Green Gala. So please, folks in the DMV, Philly, New York, East Coast, that's close by, come on down. You would not be sorry for it. It is time for us to level all the way up. One God, one aim, one destiny. We need to step into our problem. Come on now.
0: All right. All right. Thank you, Sister Tomiko. Thank you for sharing your thoughts this morning.
2: All right, black love, black power.
0: All right. Let's move on now at 5 after the top. Our next guest is Matthew Ho. Grand Rising Matthew, welcome back to the program.
3: Hi. Good morning, Carl.
0: Yeah, Matthew, let's get right to it. Situation going on, the conflict. Well, first, let's start up. Is it a conflict or is it a war? How do you see what's going on with Iran?
3: It's a war. I mean, you have this much military force. You have this many countries involved. You have the stakes being so large, not just in the region, but globally because of the economic consequences of this war. So I don't know how you call it anything other than a war. I know Washington, D.C., they don't like to use that term because it has legal implications as well as historical connotations. But, you know, to me and I think most everybody else in the world, we understand that this is a war.
0: Well, what are we fighting for?
3: That's, a question that has come up repeatedly, right? For decades, my entire life, that's been what's said about American warfare. I was born, in April of 1973. So when the last American combat troops left Vietnam, I think that's been the question Americans have asked repeatedly and justifiably throughout literally dozens of American wars and engagements and coups and incursions and occupations. And I think here you have a mix of different reasons. One, you have just the legacy or the inertia of the American empire, the idea that in 1979, an American ally or vassal, Iran, underwent a revolution, and the Iranian despot, who was an American puppet, was overthrown, and that upset the American imperial order, the balance in that region. And so for 47 years, you've had an obsession within the American, with the American empire, within the foreign policy establishment, the American political class, the American media, with Iran. But then you have also more, proximate simpler reasons. The economics, of course, the balance of economic power that comes out of the Persian Gulf. It's just not the fossil fuels, the oil and gas, but the downstream products of fossil fuels, such as aluminum or fertilizer, that make it such an important region economically. And then you also have the very real impact of Israeli influence on American policies. So you put all those together, and then you add in a president like Donald Trump, who is not simply mercurial, but also very malleable. And you have the opportunity then for this war to occur. We have to remember, Carl, that President Trump's predecessors, George W. Bush, Barack Obama, Joe Biden, all faced tremendous pressure to, if not wage war as Donald Trump is, at least carry out military action against Iran. And they all chose wisely not to do so. But Donald Trump was the president who provided the opportunity to have a man in the Oval Office who'd be willing to do something so reckless as to start a war with Iran.
0: Eight after the top there. Our family just checking in. Our guest is Matthew Ho. Matthew is a Middle Eastern expert, if you will. Matthew, Donald Trump's been telling us that the fight in Iran is to stop Iran from getting nuclear weapons or nuclear warheads. Is this what it's all about, basically? Because what you just told us was something different.
3: All right. So this idea that Iran has a nuclear weapons program is not verifiable, to put it politely. There's no evidence that the Iranians have an active nuclear weapons program. They have an active civilian program, and they have enriched uranium to the point where, through some next steps, they could have a military-grade uranium, but that still would require a whole line or chain of activities to actually have them build a nuclear weapon. And according to the American intelligence community, since 2003, the Iranians have not had a nuclear weapons program. That the Iranian leadership in 2003 ended a nuclear weapons program they had. And again, since 2003, consistently, the American intelligence community has concluded that there is no nuclear weapons program with Iran. And that was, as of most recently, stated by Donald Trump's former national director of intelligence, Tulsi Gabbard. And she stated it multiple times over her year and a half time in that office.
0: All right. Help us out on this point now. Did the Israelis trick Donald Trump into getting into this war? Is it true that they tried to entice Biden and Obama and previous presidents to do this? And somehow they tricked Donald Trump into doing and getting into the war? That's the first question.
3: Yes. I mean, I don't know if you want to use the word tricked, manipulated, cajoled, what word you want to use to describe it. But we seem to understand that Donald Trump was influenced by both the Israeli

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1: Again, as described, you had as well, too, an inertia that had built up over decades for war against Iran. So the ability for the Israelis to come in and tell Donald Trump likely what he wanted to hear was also exasperated by, again, the infrastructure within Washington, D.C., which had long favored a war with Iran, just wasn't the right time, or the conditions weren't there, as well as, too, the confidence the White House had following the Nicolas Maduro kidnapping.
2: All right, family, 12 after the top of the hour. Just joining us, our guest is Matthew Ho. Matthew is a Middle Eastern expert. You're going to questions of what's going on in the Middle East. This is a person you need to reach. You can hit him up at 800-450-7876. Matthew, the deal that Obama left with Iran, Donald Trump tossed that deal away. Had he stuck to that deal, would we be in the position we are in today?
1: No, arguably not. The deal with Iran that Barack Obama signed in 2015 committed Iran to a non-military nuclear program. It committed Iran to a great oversight and inspections, and it was a deal that Iran agreed with. And so the Iranians were cooperating with it when the Trump administration in 2019 abrogated that deal, just unilaterally withdrew from it. They did so without any evidence, without any reason. And what happens then is that the Iranians then start to use the nuclear program as leverage to try and keep certain parts of that deal intact, particularly the sanctions relief that came with the deal. When that didn't occur, they then used their civilian nuclear program, again, through the enrichment of uranium, which is part of the process to get a weapon, but is not the entirety of the process to get a weapon, in order to try and push negotiations, particularly, with the Biden administration, in a return to the deal. But that, of course, never happened. And then, of course, once the Trump administration comes in, you see essentially a desire for this war. I mean, you go back to, say, the first press conference, a joint press conference between Donald Trump and Benjamin Netanyahu in early February or so of 2025. And you see that intent, you see that desire there for a war with Iran in their language, in their posture, in their rhetoric. So I think it's very likely that you may have actually had this war against Iran occur in the first Trump administration, if perhaps for not the COVID epidemic. And certainly if Donald Trump had won re-election in the 2020 election, you would have seen this war very likely having occurred, 4 years prior.
2: All right. I got a tweet question for you. 15 after the top. A tweet says, ask Matthew, if Donald Trump imposes a strong economic boycott on Iran, will China and North Korea stand down and not support Iran?
1: Well, this is the latest threat as of last night from Donald Trump, is that there will be an economic D-Day against Iran. And this matches up with a previous talk from the administration, but more specifically commentary from the U.S. Treasury Secretary Scott Bessent over the last week, that economic warfare is going to be waged by the United States against Iran. That is historical. And things that have never been seen before will be carried out. They've not said what that is.

0: is or what that means. Speculation is that extreme pressure is going to be put onto other nations to stop any trading, any commerce, any support to Iran. And we saw this begin to play out, Carl, this week. It was yesterday or the day before, the United Arab Emirates, you know, so country right across the Persian Gulf from Iran, said it is stopping its trade with Iran. And this is very important because the UAE is the second largest trading, the second largest nation in terms of trade with Iran after China. And the UAE provides many of the commercial goods and retail goods to Iran to help them avoid the sanctions. So ships loaded with cargo, things like cell phones and televisions, things that Iran does not produce domestically, are offloaded in the UAE, and then they are sent, you know, just across the Persian Gulf, be a ship or ferry or whatnot. And so this is a substantial part of trade for Iran, certainly a substantial part of their imports. And so something like this could have an effect in terms of depriving the Iranian economy and the people of, you know, daily goods, you know, things that, that, you know, otherwise that they're not going to be able to have in their life. So the idea is that the Americans are going to put heavy pressure on other countries, including as the person on Twitter mentioned China and North Korea. We'll see how these other countries react. The reality is that the more the United States puts this type of pressure on other countries, the more these countries take action to prevent the United States from putting such pressure on them in the future. So under right now, we still have the post-World War II world economic and financial order. But as people have seen over the last couple decades, nations are starting to build alternative economic and financial measures and not have to be underneath the wing or the control or in the orbit of the U.S. And people are probably most familiar with the organization BRICS. As an alternative form, so that's one of those ways.
1: Matthew, we got to step aside for a moment. When we come back, I'll let you pick it up and tell the family about BRICS and what you know about BRICS. Mark from Baltimore also has got a question for you. Mark from Anaheim sent me a question for you as well. Family, you too can join our conversation with Matthew Ho. You're interested in what's going on in Iran? Reach out to us at 800-450-7876. 18 after the top of the hour. We'll take your phone calls next.

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0: And Grand Rising family, thanks for starting your Thursday with us. Our guest is Matthew Ho. Matthew is an expert when it comes to what's going on in the Middle East, and we're here to pick his brain. You do the same. All you have to do is raise your hand and dial us up at 800-450-7876. Before we left for the break, Matthew, was telling us about BRICS. What's the latest with BRICS? Is this a threat to the United States? How do you see it?
1: BRICS, if people aren't familiar with BRICS, BRICS is a grouping or organization of nations that are conjoined or joined together for trade, for economic development. And it was originally comprised of Brazil, Russia, India, China, and South Africa. It's since grown to, I think there are 11 members now and 10 partner countries, including, you know, countries like Saudi Arabia, Egypt, the United Arab Emirates, you know, so fairly large and important countries. Indonesia, I believe, is another member. So this nation originally started off with the idea of just very simply, or this organization started off with the idea of very simply expanding trade through, you know, relations between those countries. But it's since expanded in its scope and its purpose to representing an alternative mechanism or a foundation for a shifting world order. And so you see that in the continued question about whether BRICS will develop their own currency or whether BRICS will develop an alternative payment method for international trade and commerce that will make it possible for countries to avoid using the current world financial system, which requires the American dollar, the Federal Reserve System, and that's why the American sanctions programs are so effective. Essentially, because of the United States dollar as the world's reserve currency, literally any trade in the world often touches an American bank because, again, of the dominance of the American dollar. That's what allows the American government to have such an effective sanctions program, because anyone using and participating comes under the purview or control at some point of American banks. I mean, that's just to simply put how that works. So this idea of BRICS becoming more and more important, possibly becoming an adjacent or alternative a form of international trade is something that people have really, particularly the last 10 years, started to pay attention to. And now when we talk about things about, it's called sanctions overreach, which is when, you know, the United States, because it's sanctioning so hard and so much, it forces other nations to seek alternatives. This is why this conversation about BRICS has become so important. And so I think this war, if it does proceed, you know, with the question we just had about economic warfare by the U.S., and that does have an effect on other countries who say, hey, who is the United States to interfere with our trade with Iran, then you may see a greater impetus. Right. This moving away from the American world economic order may be more hasty than it would have been if this war had not occurred.
0: 25 off the top. As I mentioned, Matthew, Mark from Baltimore has a question for you. He's on line one. Grand Rising, Mark, you're on with Matthew Ho.
2: Hey, Grand Rising guys. Brother, you putting it right where the ghost could get it, as Coach Bushman Adam used to say. You know, as a vet, John Ossoff, Senator John Ossoff, said that we have a 5-time draft dodging crook president, you know, that got us in a war we never should be in. And my governor, who's a war hero, has been one of the biggest critics of him dismissing the families. And the thing going around is that Trump, the first attack, killed the family of the leader that they have in Iran now. And how do we get out of this, you know, with an incompetent, arrogant man that keeps talking, even though he killed that man's family and stuff like that? How do we get out of this? How do we get out of this war?
0: All right. That's a great question. Thanks, Mark. Matthew,
1: that's a really great Yeah, it's a really great question, Mark. And I mean, I think most people would say just put the troops on ships and planes and bring them home. I think that's probably a pretty good way to do it. However, because we're also dealing here with here, Mark, you know, and Carl, it's just not, you know, as we were kind of getting into with BRICS and the changing world order, economic order, things like that, is we're just not dealing with this loss in this war, but also a changing world order. You know, after the Cold War, we've had this period for the last three decades of American supremacy, of American hegemony, the idea of this is the American world order, the unipolar world. And now, of course, we are shifting into a multipolar world. That is a historical process. There's nothing that can be done about that. And of course, the American empire will resist as much as it can that change. And this war, I think, is hastening that change. And a lot of people, including myself, describe this war as a war between the 20th century and the 21st century. But one of the issues we have here, and maybe the most important issue, and this is terrible, is that this war is largely under the control and direction of Donald Trump, and that Donald Trump likes being in control, and that there is no plan or no strategy for the Americans in this war because it's all in Donald Trump's head. And this is about Donald Trump's perceived self-interest. And so he likes to be the one who says the war is on and then the war is off, or the negotiations are on or negotiations are off. So much of this comes back to the reality that we are watching a mad president, a mad king, a mad emperor, however you want to describe him, carry out his whims on a daily basis with this war, seeking to be seen as the one who's in control, as the one who's in charge. And so, you know, this idea, of course, of a mad leader, of a mad president, mad king, mad emperor, has plenty of historical parallels. And, you know, we're living through, you know, this process of having to endure this madman carry out this war.
0: 30 minutes after the top here with Matthew Ho. Thank you for your question, Mark. Mark says, how is the war going to end? And you says it's not just easy just to, you know, bring the troops back home. Is it expanding? Is the conflict getting worse now?
1: Yes, I believe so, Carl. And I don't see an end to this. Again, maybe one of the good things about Donald Trump having no commitments to anything other than his own self-interest. I mean, he's a man who has no commitments or loyalty to any ideology, any institutions, not the infrastructure of the power of what he sits on. I mean, with George W. Bush, Joe Biden, Barack Obama, we could understand them to a degree with some certainty as to what they would likely do. With Donald Trump, we don't have that at all. And so maybe there is the possibility of Donald Trump just waking up one morning saying, okay, this is over. I've done enough. I'm declaring victory. I'm posting on Truth Social. We won, and I'm bringing the troops home, ending this war. You know, that could possibly happen. But if not that, this war, I believe, goes on for years. And I do believe, Carl, it expands. I think we're seeing that as well. I think we'll see it carried out on proxy battlefields. The same proxy battlefields of the last decades will be used. So I'm talking about Lebanon, Syria, Iraq. But also, too, the idea that we've already seen the war expand into the Red Sea. The Red Sea was a battle zone since the October 7th, 2023 attacks. So the expectation that the Red Sea and the Persian Gulf will be conjoined in one larger war was a pretty easy one to predict. And so we've seen with the closure of the southern exit of the Red Sea, the Bab el-Mandeb Straits, as well as the targeting of ships at the Suez Canal by drones, that the Red Sea could be closed off as well. The other thing is, well, you have, Carl, is you have the understanding that there are connections between this war and the war with Russia and Ukraine. That was best highlighted about a month ago when the Ukrainians hit ships in the Caspian Sea, hit Russian and Iranian ships. And so this idea that the two wars have ties between them, and that there are parties in both wars that would like to really see those wars become one war, is also evident. And now you're talking about the effects of this war on the world, you know, particularly the economic effects. And so when you talk about not only simply having the Strait of Hormuz and the Persian Gulf closed, but the Red Sea closed as well, and then now we see the Black Sea being closed in the Russia-Ukraine war, well, you're talking about a very large percentage of the world's fossil fuels, downstream products from fossil fuels, as well as agricultural products, whether it be fertilizer or grains and cereals and wheats, be shut off from the world. You know, the Black Sea, about one third of the world's wheat passes through the Black Sea. So you can imagine then what that deficit in those supplies mean for the world, not just inflationary pressures, right, and the impact that would have globally, but also, too, you can imagine what that means in terms of actual shortages. What happens in countries that are not very stable when there's food shortages? Combine that with an energy crisis in those countries. But even countries, as we would say, hey, these are stable countries, say like Japan, you're seeing very real repercussions. There's a currency crisis in Japan right now with the Japanese yen. That has a lot of roots to it. That goes back decades. But the proximate cause for that crisis right now is the very high price of energy Japan is paying, because Japan has to import almost all of its energy. So, there's this idea that the war can go on, that it is expanding, and that it has effects across the globe, or something that are going to become more and more apparent to people as these supply chain deficits, as the energy and the food start to run out or just cost a lot more, people across the world will feel it, and there will be political consequences for that.
0: All right, 27 away from the top. Yeah, let's go to Charlotte. Brother Gregory's waiting for us. He's on line one. Brother Gregory, your question for Matthew Ho.
3: Yes, Grand Rising, Brother Carl. Grand Rising, Dr. Matthew Ho. I have two questions regarding two points of research. The first is I saw an article and some videos where President Trump actually designated the Strait of Hormuz as United States territory. Now, under normal circumstances, I think most people would think this is just talk, this is just rhetoric. But when you're dealing with President Trump, you never know. And I want to get your opinion on the logic of declaring the Strait of Hormuz as U.S. territory. And I have a quick follow-up, if you could.
1: Yeah, thanks, Gregory. I think it's more of what we more of the usual from Donald Trump. It's his bluster. It's his rhetoric. Who knows if in his mind he actually thinks that the United States could take possession and make the Strait of Hormuz American territory? Who knows if he thinks that actually is a possibility, as well as something that would ever make sense? The reality is that the United States does not have a military option to take control of the Strait of Hormuz. Simply, the United States military could not do that for a number of reasons, including just the evidence of how ineffective its military campaign was against Iran, both the five-week campaign in March and April, as well as the two-week campaign back in July. There's really nothing for us to look at and say the United States military could hold the Strait of Hormuz. Even if the United States Navy was able to put its ships there to physically control the waters around the Strait of Hormuz, which is incredibly doubtful. We remember that during the March and April campaign and for most of the last month, the American aircraft carriers have stayed about 1,000 kilometers away from the Iranian coastline. And every time American ships have gotten close to the Strait of Hormuz, they've been fired on quite heavily by the Iranians. So even if, say, if that wasn't the case and the Americans were able to control it with their ships, it doesn't matter. That's not how Iran controls the Strait of Hormuz. It controls the Strait of Hormuz by drones and missiles. You know, this isn't the 18th century where nations would drag chains across ports or across rivers to cut ships off from going through them. The way the Iranians control the Strait of Hormuz, just the same way the Houthis control the Bab al-Mandeb, as well as the way that the Black Sea is shut down by, you know, both the Russians and the Ukrainians, is through drones and missiles. And so unless you're going to physically invade Iran and occupy a country that is four times the size of California with 92 million people to prevent the Iranians from firing missiles and drones at the Persian Gulf, there's no way to stop the Iranians from doing that. I mean, so that's basically what you're looking at here. The Iranians have control of Strait of Hormuz. By that, they also have control of the entirety of the Persian Gulf. ships can get through. They turn off their transponders and run through and hope the Iranians don't see them. But that, you're talking about a minimum number. You're talking about ships getting through in the single digits when, you know, go back 6 months before the war starts and daily traffic through the Strait of Hormuz was 120, maybe even 150 ships a day. And so this effort by the Americans to sneak ships through in the dead of night with their transponders off does get some ships through. But again, it's a minimal number and it's really paltry when compared to the previous total. So the Strait of Hormuz will remain in Iranian control. There's nothing the United States can militarily do about that. And then, of course, the consequences for the world remain
0: as we talk Matthew, about. We got to step aside and get caught up with the latest news, traffic, and weather in our different cities. When we come back, I'll let you finish responding to Gregory's question. Also, I got a tweet question from Mark in Anaheim, and Dante in Baltimore has a question for you as well. Family, you too can join our conversation with Matthew Ho. He's a Middle Eastern expert. Reach out to us at 800-450-7876. And we'll take your phone calls after the news. That's next.

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1: Good morning, I'm Larry Kofsky. Here's the latest from News1.com. A 12-year-old boy is facing manslaughter charges in the shooting death of another boy in Northeast D.C. last month. Authorities say 13-year-old Ahmad Mims allegedly was targeted for hitting the suspected shooter's sister. His assailant, whose name has not been released, was taken into custody Wednesday. For the third time this summer, a beaver has tested positive for rabies in Maryland. State health officials say the beaver was found dead on Monday in Seneca Creek State Park, downstream from where a 10-year-old girl was bitten last week while swimming. It is not known whether the dead beaver is the one that bit the girl. President Trump says the U.S. is now engaged in what he calls a crushing economic operation against Iran. He made the declaration on Wednesday in a Truth Social post, saying Iran had failed to take the opportunity to make a deal and would now face what he called economic warfare and isolation on an unprecedented scale. He says any country doing business with the Islamic Republic will suffer tremendous economic consequences. For the first time in a decade, the Carter Barron Amphitheater at Rock Creek Park will welcome concertgoers for 3 days starting tonight. The venue was closed after the stage was found to be unsafe. A temporary stage has been set up for this weekend's performances, which are being hosted by the Rock Creek Conservancy, the D.C. Jazz Festival, and Washington Performing Arts. In sports, Kate Cavalli struck out 11 over 6 innings Wednesday night as the Nationals shut out the Texas Rangers 6-0. The Orioles extended their losing streak to 3 as they were beaten by the Yankees 5-3 at Camden Yards. WNBA action, the Mystics took down the Toronto Tempo 93-82. I'm Larry Kofsky. When you're looking for news for Black America, go to news1.com.
2: 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Major troubles continue beltway through Landover. Crash from the 5 o'clock hour, interloop at 202, 3 tractor trailers involved. Only a single right lane getting by. Over an hour to get through. Delays now coming out of College Park just as you pass Route 1 around again to 202. Southbound BW Parkway inside the beltway before Good Luck Road is where we had police activity with that stop and go out of Greenbelt. Crash on Route 100 west of I-97. 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That's 877-OUCH-911. Now look at your forecast. Humid with some sun today, then clouds and a couple of afternoon showers and could be heavy thunderstorms at times. High of 90, overnight low 68. Current temperature, 76 degrees. I'm Jamie Witten for News Talk 1450 AM WOL, where information is power.
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0: And Grand Rising family, thanks for making this part of your Thursday morning ritual. Our guest is Matthew Ho. Matthew is a Middle East expert. You got any questions about the Middle East or what's going on with the war, the Iran, or the conflict, whatever way we want to describe it, he's the person you need to talk to. As I mentioned, got a question for Mark from Anaheim. But before that, we were speaking to Gregory Colness from Charlotte, North Carolina. And Gregory was asking about the Straits of Hormuz. So, Matthew, I'm going to let you finish that. And Gregory has a follow-up question for you.
1: Thanks, Carl, and thanks again, Gregory. Yeah, I mean, so with the Strait of Hormuz, this idea of the Americans taking it and holding it, again, there's really no military option. And the military option doesn't really exist for any other part of this war. The idea that the Americans are going to do something militarily that they haven't done before to win the war just isn't there. I mean, we can talk about the awful possibility of the use of nuclear weapons if we want, but, you know, conventionally, just in a terms of conventional warfare, the idea that the Americans have something up their sleeve or weapon system they haven't used yet, there's really not any options for the American military that haven't been already tried. As well as, too, we now can get also into conversations about just the American military and its inability to sustain a war for more than several weeks at a time. Whether because munitions are running out, because ships are breaking down, because aircraft are breaking down, the United States military doesn't seem to have the capacity to wage war for more than several weeks or maybe a couple months at a time. So we really see the U.S. with very little options here.
2: Well, you're right on point about the concern about nuclear weapons. And that was my next follow-up question, because there was an announcement by the White House on August 7th, 2026, and I'll do it in form of a Google as far as the research. And the Google is, President Trump orders the Pentagon to draft a new United States tactical nuclear weapons policy. And he stressed concern about the war in Iran, but also concern about regional conflicts with Russia and China. And I'm a former Army officer, and I remember we had the Pershing II tactical nuclear weapons. I was field artillery, and those were in Europe, and we brought them back due to an agreement. I think it was under President Reagan. But here we have President Trump, after about 40 years of peace and limited to intercontinental missiles, he's actually drafted a decision with the Pentagon to bring back tactical nuclear weapons. So I wanted to ask you, to what degree does this decision possibly increase the likelihood that tactical nuclear weapons could be used in this war or at some time in the future? How does it increase that likelihood?
1: Well, that's a great question, Gregory. And I think there's a very real danger of that here that is moving beyond past speculation. Unfortunately, this isn't just an issue with the Trump administration. This goes back more than a decade. To the Barack Obama administration and the creation of new usable nuclear weapons, as the phrase viewed here in Washington, D.C., from both civilians and military officials, the idea that we would have small yield or low yield nuclear weapons that could be used against a rogue state who had a nuclear program. And so now we have really two of those weapons in our inventory that are available to be used. Actually, I don't know if the submarine version is available to be used yet, but both there's an Air Force, the B-61 bomb. So a bomb that could be dropped, which is a fraction of the size of the Hiroshima bomb. And the Navy is developing, I'm not sure if it's been fielded yet, a low-yield warhead for their ballistic missile submarines. That same thing, too, is about a third of the size of the Hiroshima bomb. And the idea in terms of these being usable nuclear weapons, and that's the phrase that you've heard now for about 12 years or so, is that they would be used against, in a situation where you had to have some degree of certainty that whatever you were hitting was going to be destroyed and that there could be no retaliation from the other side. And so the problem you have right now is that this mission that these weapons were created for, this is what the Trump administration is saying is occurring. So you could see the possibility then of the argument being made that Iran, the only way to ensure that Iran's nuclear weapons program, again, they don't have a nuclear weapons program, but the administration insists they do, is fully destroyed with any certainty, is to use a nuclear weapon. So you could see someone going into the president and saying, you know, President Trump, we have these low yield nuclear weapons. They are a fraction the size of the Hiroshima bomb. The blast radius is limited. There'll be barely any fallout. And we can tell you with certainty the Iranians will never be able to enter their nuclear complex in Isfahan again, or they'll never be able to enter Pickaxe Mountain again. And, you know, Donald Trump may say this is a good option for me, particularly when they don't have any other military options. It also could be if Donald Trump is looking for a way to get out of this war, this could be like the grand finale that he's looking for. He drops a nuclear bomb and then he says, okay, it's all over, we won. And the nuclear bomb, just as the B-2 strikes in the 12-day war in June 2025 provided that grand finale to that 12-day war, a nuclear weapon could potentially provide the grand finale to this war. Or it could be used as a means to try and force the Iranians to capitulate by trying to dominate them with nuclear weapons. I don't think that's going to change the political will or mindset of Iran regardless. The Iranians are not going to capitulate. But we are in this really dangerous place where we have these low-yield tactical nuclear weapons, usable nuclear weapons, as they've been called for, again, about a dozen years. And the mission that they supposedly were designed for is the mission that the Trump administration says they are currently fighting Iran about. So we are in this really dangerous place, I think, with the possibility of nuclear weapons being used. I don't know if it's likely or how likely it is, but the possibility is one that we can't dismiss.
0: Wow. Nine away from the top. Ask Matthew Ho. He's a Middle Eastern expert. You'd like to speak to him? 800-450-7876. As I mentioned, I got a question for you from Mark from Anaheim. I'm just reading verbatim. It says, Mark from Anaheim says, hello, devil dog. And he would like you to explain for the listeners how what is happening on the USS Abraham Lincoln has been happening for years, since during the Gulf War. The privatization of much of what the U.S. Armed Forces personnel performed as their duties, and the removal of the inspector general, who was honest and forthright regarding combat readiness. And he adds, then, of course, there are all the black mold in base housing, metal, and other foreign items in chow halls, which are now private dining facilities. Shaw Air Force Base with no dining facilities more than 3 years ago. So that's a question for you from Mark from Anaheim.
1: Yeah, thanks, Mark. Great question. And I mean, this privatization of the military goes back, really gets in full swing with the Clinton administration. I mean, so this is a process that had been going on for decades, this trying to make a profit off of the American military in any way, shape or form. And so what that has mean that a lot of the core functions of the U.S. military, particularly the logistics, logistics operations, right? So supplying troops, maintaining aircraft, ships and vehicles, just doing any type of administrative functions, including, say, operating the chow halls and the dining facilities on the bases, has been outsourced to private contractors. And the issue with that has been that, well, there's been a lot of issues, but in as it pertains to, say, this war, is that you have a limited ability then to actually function during wartime, because if the Navy's own inherent capability to resupply its ships becomes limited, either because the ships break down and aren't available, or things occur such as the American naval base in Bahrain is destroyed by Iranian missiles and drones, and the American Navy is cut off from it. The United States Navy then finds a very hard time resupplying itself, because it doesn't have that capacity. It doesn't have the wherewithal, the redundancies that a military normally would have, because expecting to take losses in warfare, aren't there. So the depth isn't there in terms of the Navy's ability to resupply itself, because it has become so heavily dependent on private contractors. It has stripped away its own internal ability to do its daily functions. And then this, you know, can get extrapolated, and the same can be said for the Army, the Air Force, the Marine Corps. And so this is how you get to a point then that you have the situation where the ships are running out of fuel. They don't have food. They don't have hygiene products, and are very, you know, exhausted and stressed and tired crews are harmed by this. You know, the issue, too, of why these ships are at sea for so long is a really good thing to get into, because it gets to the idea that the superficiality of the American military, the fact that the United States military now for decades has been buying overpriced weapons that take way too long to build and are underperforming, also break down all the time. So where you have a situation where we have 11 aircraft carriers, but we can't replace the ones on station because the other ones are all in the maintenance yards. They're all tied up in port getting work done, and that work is taking years longer than they said it would take. Well, now when you have 11 aircraft carriers and you're supposed to be able to rotate them out every 6 months, they're finding, well, because these ships are breaking down so much, we can only rotate them out every 9 or 10 months. So this is why the Abraham Lincoln has been at sea for this long. That's why the Gerald Ford was at sea for this long. That's why the Abraham Lincoln is being replaced by the George Washington, who they are pulling off of her station in East Asia. So now you have a situation where the American military is robbing Peter to pay Paul. So there's no American carrier now in the Pacific, where the United States military says is their priority. They don't have an aircraft carrier there because that carrier, which has already been at sea for over 100 days, has to go replace the Abraham Lincoln because there's no other carrier available, even though there are 8 of them. None of them are able to leave port to go replace the Lincoln. And this gets into the corruption, the rot, the profit seeking of the American military industrial complex, in the sense that the American military industrial complex, these weapons companies, don't seek to make weapons and planes and ships that to protect the United States or defend American interests. They make those things to make profits for themselves. And so you put these things two together, Mark, right? The privatization, as well as just the fact that American weapons companies are making weapons that don't work or can't be, can't operate for a reasonable amount of time. And you get this situation where you have a very overextended American military that is showing that it is very superficial in many ways.
0: Gotcha. Thank you, Mark. Thank you for that question. Come from a break. We've got some more folks who want to talk to you. But quickly, are we running out of ammunition, Matthew?
1: For certain classes of munitions, yes, Carl. It certainly seems that way. We are fortunate in this country that we still have an open process where we understand publicly how much the Pentagon buys at one time when it comes to certain weapons and munitions. So we know how many air defense missiles the Pentagon buys every year, how many Tomahawk attack missiles they buy every year. And so you have an idea of how big the inventory is, and then you can count how many are fired. Previous administrations would actually tell you the exact number, but you can account by observing how many are fired the war. And then you do simple math and you realize that, yes, we are running out of weapons, most especially the air defense missiles to shoot down Iranian missiles and drones, as well as the land attack missiles that we are firing into Iran.
0: All right, we're coming back. We got to take a quick break. We got to check the traffic and weather in our different cities. Family, just joined us. Our guest is Matthew Ho. Matthew's a Middle Eastern expert. You got a question about what's going on in Iran or what's going on in that region of the world? Reach out to us at 800-450-7876, and we'll take your phone calls after we check the traffic and weather in our different cities. That's next.

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0: And Grand Rising family, thanks for rolling with us on this Thursday morning with our guest, Matthew Ho. Matthew Ho is a Middle Eastern expert. Momentarily, we're going to bring in Dr. Gerald Horn, but let's take at least another call for Matthew. Everlasting's reaching out to us. He's in Alabama. He's on line three. Everlasting, your question for Matthew Ho.
1: Hey, good morning, Grand Rising people. Mr. Ho, I just want to say this is just me now. I don't look at this as a war. I look at it as an invasion. Because the reason why I say that is because Congress did not declare a declaration of war. The United States was in no imminent threat from Iran at all. So actually, there was no reason, no legitimate reason to go in and, like I said, an invasion. But when you say it's a war, that puts a different spin on it because it makes it seem as though maybe Iran has something to do with it as well. But if it's classified as an invasion, then you know it's just the United States. And then one more thing. When they talk about these nuclear weapons that other countries have, America has more nuclear weapons than any country on this earth. So even if they did have a nuclear weapon, it's very hypocritical for you to have an array of nuclear weapons, but you tell somebody else that they can't have a nuclear weapon. And plus, we're not looking at what it's doing to the ecology, okay? It's depleting the planet, it's destroying the crops, destroying the soil, the air pollution, the water, and the people in the United States are just sitting around just allowing this to happen while they're spending all this money on these weapons and bombs and tanks and this and that, whatever. So at some point, I think we, the American people, are going to have a hand in stopping this and come out and push back against this. What do you think? Can I stay on and hear his response, please?
0: Matthew?
2: Yeah, thanks, Everlasting. Yeah, your point there about the nuclear weapons, I couldn't agree more. You know, this idea that the hypocrisy of the United States is blatant. But it's also that, I think, of the Western world. And this gets now into some of what we were talking about earlier about the world turning away from the American empire, turning away from Western, quote, leadership, unquote. You know, because of things like these wars, invasions, as you can call them, right, these coups, but also, too, the interference in these countries, whether it be through economic sanctions, economic warfare, or a form of imposition by international institutions and international law that allows for the West to exploit the developing world, the global South, for so long. And so I think you have nations being fed up with the nuclear weapons, as you rightly say. The United States has, well, technically the Russians actually do have more nuclear warheads than the Americans do. But at this point, you're talking about thousands of nuclear warheads. So you'd never get to the point where either side would ever use those weapons. You know, the reality is that nuclear winter can be brought on by as few as 1% of the world's nuclear weapons. So, you know, it doesn't take very much for us to end our species on this planet. But the hypocrisy of the nuclear weapons also extends farther to Israel. So Israel has between 100 and maybe 500 nuclear weapons. No one's quite sure, but we do know they've had nuclear weapons. The Israelis have had nuclear weapons since the 1960s. And the American government continually lies about it, covers up, violates American law by providing assistance to Israel continually, year after year, in spite of the fact that the Israelis have nuclear weapons in clear contravention of international law with the Non-Proliferation Treaty, as well as with American law. So the hypocrisy is really unbounded here. And the idea that nations are not just sick and tired of it, but also from a self-preservation, self-interest point of view, why would you want to continue working with the Americans? If there are other alternatives, why would you continue wanting to be under the wing of the American empire, following their rules, being subject to their whims and their dictates, if there's something else available? And so I think, again, this idea of this war being a war of the 20th century versus the 21st century of the American imperial order versus a multipolar world is something that will become more and more apparent as time goes on.
0: All right. Thank you, Matthew. Before we go quickly, your prediction, is there an end in sight for this conflict or the war, whatever you want to call it? Or is it just going to be, just, you know, Donald Trump's going to declare that he won and he'll backtrack? Is this going to continue ad infinitum? How do you see it, real quick?
2: Well, Well, with Donald Trump, you know, and again, this might be a good thing about him. We can't predict what he's going to do. So the fact that he might decide that this war's over, I've done enough, I'm declaring victory, that he's pivoting to Cuba or Greenland or something, or that's where his focus will be, we'll have to see. But if the last 6 months or any, provide any evidence for us, this war is something, Carl, that can last for years, that can go into the 2030s. It may not look exactly as it looks like now, but it certainly is something that can carry on for years unless there is a change in political will and political direction in the capitals. And I don't see that change happening in Tehran. I don't see that happening in Tel Aviv. So maybe we might see a change in political direction in January of 2029 with the White House. But even then, under a Democratic administration, you'd still have the same pressures in the Middle East, the same desire of the United States to dominate the Middle East as you've seen for decades. So the war may continue, but just in a different shape. And I think, as we discussed earlier, the idea of it expanding, having a truly global impact, well, that's already happened, but of having an impact for years is something that may be a very real possibility.
0: All right. Thanks, Matthew. Thank you for joining us. How can folks reach you? Do you have an email address or a website or anything they can follow you?
2: Yeah, thanks, Carl. I'm with the Eisenhower Media Network, so people can certainly follow myself and other former military and intelligence officers that feel this way about American foreign policy and our defense budget, and, you know, generally our refusal to invest in ourselves and spend money overseas that way. But, so people can follow us with the Eisenhower Media Network. I'm also on X at Matthew Piho, P as in Patrick, last name spelled H-O-H, and I have a Substack under my name. And I appreciate you having me on, and thank you to everyone for listening.
0: All right. Thank you, Matthew. Thank you for the information.
2: All right, thanks, Carl.
0: This morning. All right, family, let's move on. 8 after the top of the hour. Dr. Gerald Horn, Grand Rising, welcome back to the program. Is Dr. Horn there on line 4?
3: I am.
0: Okay, there you go. Dr. Horn, Matthew Ho just says that he thinks this conflict or war with Iran can go on indefinitely. Is this something you're in agreement? You think this is going to just continue, just in a different shape and form?
3: So this is a bilateral process. It's not like the United States can go bomb a country and say, oh, we're finished, it's all over. The Iranians get a vote. And I think, according to press reports, that they would like to extend this conflict because they want to reestablish deterrence. That is to say, they want to create a scenario where the United States will think three times before attacking Iran again. Therefore, they want to raise the level of pain. They would like to see the price of gasoline at the pump go up so that will have negative impact on the Republican Party in November elections. This could go on indefinitely because Mr. Trump will probably want to retaliate in kind. So certainly this war could go on to January 2029.
0: Wow. 9 after the top of our family, Dr. Gerald Horn's with us, University of Houston, Africana professor, and he's also an attorney as well. He wears a lot of hats. Any question you want, this is the person you need to pose that question to, and you can do that at 800-450-7876. And Dr. Horn, as I mentioned, you're an attorney, so I'm going to put your legal hat on now. Is there a possibility, if you say this war continues come November and Donald Trump suspends the elections because of the ongoing war, does he have the authority to do that, or is there something in the Constitution can stop him? We know he's thumbed his nose at the Constitution a lot of times. How do you see that? If this is going on in November and he says, well, we're in a war, so we in a state of emergency, we can't have elections. Is that a possibility?
3: That's a possibility. Is it constitutional? Is it legal? No. But we're in a brand new world. It reminds me of some of our brothers and sisters in the Black community who feel that what's happening to the immigrants can't happen to them.

0: educated, but if you pay attention to what Steve Bannon said originally, that they wanted to reform and restructure America, and they want to basically delete the middle class. So basically, if you pay attention to what's happening right now, that's exactly what's happening. People like myself that are just working regular jobs, gas is basically depleting your savings accounts. So people that make a smaller amount of money, they're basically having to shack up with people, move in a different locations and things of that nature. So again, you think that this is really part of their system? I know it's part of the system, but how do you think, Mr. Horn, reference that? Is this part of their system to break us as Black Americans in reference to all of the things that are getting existentially more expensive, but also do you think that this is a point where we should start investing and follow? Because I've been doing it. I've been following everything that Trump and them said that they're going to do, and I just buy maybe like $100 worth of the stock and all that stuff. And it shoots up. It rockets up. You know what I mean? I'm talking about $100 might make like $300 or $200 or $150. But I think that we should follow the system of what they're doing. So if they're in on a grift, that's what Russia does. If Putin does the scheme, we do the scheme, meaning if he goes with the companies, then we start doing that. So what do you think about that, Mr. Horn? And I'll take my answer off the air. You guys have a great day.
1: Well, I guess that's one approach to, you know, you have stock market indexes that follows the trading of Nancy Pelosi, for example. And if she makes a trade, then you make a trade. I guess you could do the same thing with Don Jr. and Eric, for example, or with Steve Bannon. That's one approach. However, I'm not sure if the bulk of our community are capable or able or have the wherewithal to invest in the stock market. So therefore, there's going to have to be another approach as well, which involves collective unity and fighting. And I'm afraid to say that that particular approach has lost momentum over the years, but we're going to have to bring it back if we are to simply survive.
2: I want to think too, Dr. Horn, Dante mentioned that Black America, it seems as if it's you know, we're the focus, but isn't it, do they really care about color? The only color I think they care about is green. What do you say?
1: Well, it depends. You know, I've been spending a lot of time in Dixie of late, and certainly in Mississippi, there's no question that there is over concern about what the Black community does. So I think it's both. I think it's both and. And there's still a lot of people in this country who are resentful that their ancestors lost their investments in the bodies of enslaved Africans after 1865. That particular investment was wiped out. And they have resentment to the descendants of those enslaved Africans to this very day. So I think it depends on what part of the country you're in.
2: Gotcha. 14 after the top there. Let's go to Detroit, the Motor City. Jay's waiting for us. He's on line one. Grand Rising, Jay. You're on with Dr. Gerald Horn.
3: Grand Rising, Carl. Grand Rising to Dr. Horn. I want to kind of shift to the political arena and the Senate race we have here in the state of Michigan. And I'd like Dr. Horn's opinion, not only of the rise of the DSA throughout the country, but the complicated history of the Arab community with the Black community, you know, Metro Detroit versus Dearborn, which has a complicated history and relationship with Black folks. And I guess that was exhibited in the primary where LCI didn't get a whole lot of Black support. And also there was an incident the other night where the so-called white nationalists held a rally in front of the city council meeting at Dearborn, caused quite a ruckus. And so I think, and you know, the Republican Party and the forces behind this Mike Rogers is really, and their commercials are being inundated with kind of a picturing LCI as a terrorist, basically, and someone, you know, is going to destroy America. So could Dr. Horn dwell into that, you know, and the importance of this particular Senate race? You know, if the Democrats going to even hold force, or, you know, I don't know about them taking over the Senate, but it's the epicenter of fighting the DSA right here in Michigan.
1: Well, you put a lot on the table, so let me try to sort out some of these

0: issues. Certainly, there has been, shall we say, a complicated relationship between Arab Americans on the one hand and Black Americans on the other. But with regard to Mr. Al-Sayed, I don't think we should hold that against him. Let's wait and see what his platform is with regard to our community. Let's see what Donovan McKinney, who is going to be the next Black congressman from Detroit, let's see what he has to say about the Michigan Senate race. With regard to that race, the polls are in conflict. I saw one poll that had Abdul ahead, another had Mike Rogers ahead, so it's too soon to tell. But in any case, I don't think that the Black community would benefit from a Republican like Mike Rogers taking that seat. And so there's going to have to be some hard thinking and some hard bargaining before the first Tuesday in November.
1: Well, I agree with that, for sure. You know,
2: Jay, hold that for a second. If you got a follow-up, I'll let you pose a question when you get back. Okay. Yeah, this is important. We're going to get into domestic issues now. Dr. Gerald Horn, family, you got a question about what's going on this planet? This is a person you need to speak to. He teaches at the University of Houston. His name is Dr. Gerald Horn. And you can reach him at 800-450-7876. And we'll take your phone calls now.

0: 1450 WOL.
1: Hey, what up? I'm Rock T.
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5: 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Tragedy thrives on that one bad decision, one unnecessary risk, one moment of believing that it couldn't possibly happen to me. There was a time in our past when our main concentration was on survival. Our elders were considered strict when they would not allow us to go to anyone's house before everyone in that house was checked out. They firmly believed that the company we keep in our youth will determine the outcome of our future, and they were bound and determined that every generation would do better than the one before. Oftentimes, when a young person's future is interrupted by tragedy, it serves as a wake-up call to remind us to accept the reality that we are uniquely different from other cultures. Understanding that difference obligates us to make certain that our young survive so that they too can experience a future.
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0: and Grand Rising. Now, Lee, thanks for staying with us on this Thursday morning at 21 minutes after the top of the hour with our guest, Dr. Gerald Horn. As I mentioned, he teaches at the University of Houston. He's also an attorney as well. Before we left, we were speaking with Jay in Detroit, and because most of you probably already know, Michigan is a swing state, and there's a schism right there with African Americans and with the Arab community, and they have a representative to the Democratic primary. So, Jay, your follow-up question for Dr. Horn?
1: Well, basically, I was just saying that I agree with Dr. Horn's analysis, but it's a complicated issue because here in Michigan, traditionally, even when we had Democratic senators, they have to walk a fine line, not being too outspoken about, you know, certain issues that affect the black community here because of the backlash of the outlying areas. You know, Detroit is definitely an important aspect of the political conditions here in Michigan. But, you know, like I say, that historical thing going on with the Arab community and also backlash from the Arab community not supporting Kamala Harris is an important component, too, and voter participation. So, I agree with his analysis, but it's a very complicated and it's going to be a difficult uphill battle, especially with the commercials they're running, which is, you know, paint him in a negative light, you know, almost like I said before, like he's tied in with some of the radical elements of the Arab community, you know, internationally. So that's it for me.
0: All right. Thanks, Jay. Dr. Horn, is that going to be a problem going forward, not just for Dr. Abdul Al-Sayed, but is there going to be a problem for many of the DSA members because they're going to be tied to socialist and radicalism? Is that going to be a problem coming November for them?
2: Well, possibly. You know, they tried that in New York City, and a proud member of the DSA, Mr. Mamdani, emerged triumphant and is now controlling City Hall. So the problem that the right wing has right now is that their old playbook of spending millions of dollars on radio commercials and television commercials is losing traction. I'm sure we're going to talk about what happened in Florida with the black woman, Angie Nixon, a DSA member, emerging triumphant in a senatorial primary, Democratic senatorial primary. Primary over a man who outspent her 16-1. So this is going to be a tough battle, and so we'll see what happens.
0: So what do the Democrats have to do, though? Let's stay in Michigan for a minute. What do the Democrats in Michigan have to do? Because once you get out of Wayne County, once you get out of the Detroit area and the suburbs, you know, Michigan is different. I guess it's like any other state. Once you get out of the urban centers, it's a different country. It's different folks there. They have a different mindset. How are the Democrats going to pull those people in? Because many of, as we talked about earlier, a conversation we had about some of the Jewish members in Michigan that's going for Mike Rogers. They had a fundraiser for him because they just can't support El-Sayed because of, you know, his views on Israel. And that goes for all the DSA members. So how are the Democrats going to handle that situation?
2: Well, I think they could follow Angie Nixon's playbook. That is to say, you unleash a number of individuals who go door to door, door knocking, for example. With regard to Mr. Al-Sayed, I would suggest that he tie his apron strings to those of Donovan McKinney, who is in the tradition of George Crockett and John Conyers, and will be most likely the next black congressman from Motown, for example. So this is not a lost cause by any means. And so I think that given what the Republican Party has done with regard to this quagmire in Iran, which is driving up price of gasoline at the pump, Mr. Trump promised when he was running for re-election that he would drive down prices. He has not done so. There's $40 trillion in debt, which could ultimately crush this economy, making the Great Depression of the 1930s seem like child's play by comparison. So if these folks want to bring the Republicans back for another round of this madness, well, that is a possibility.
0: Yeah, because he seems like, regardless of whatever happens, they still, he told me, you know, you already told him straight up you're going to pay more for gas, but, you know, suck it up. It's, and I guess the American people are doing that. I'm just wondering how much, when, at what point would they reach the point where they say, this is too much? You know, prices are out of whack. I don't have a job. You know, they're feeling the effects of the economy. Because right now we talk about the national debt is what, $40 trillion or something. It's just blown up just because of Donald Trump and the war and all his vanity projects that he's doing all across Washington, D.C. But has he really get to Joe Sixpack yet? Have they felt it in their pocketbooks? Have they seen it? And if so, are they ready to make a change?
2: Well, the answer is yes and no. I mean, I've argued previously that with regard to the Trump base, that they feel that they can absorb short-term pain for long-term gain. That is to say, that right now, they're feeling it in their pocketbooks, but they see a pot of gold at the end of the rainbow where the United States returns to being a strict apartheid society, and they see themselves emerging triumphant and victorious and better off under such a scenario. At the same time, once again, if you look at the Democratic primary in Florida, Angie Nixon won in certain rural areas, or at least did well in certain rural areas, in addition to urban centers. So once again, the cause is not lost. It's premature to run up the white flag.
0: Yeah, well, let's talk about Angie Nixon, the 27 at the top there. Our family, you know, Angie Nixon running in Florida. She's running for a seat that was vacated, Marco Rubio's seat. And what DeSantis, the governor, did, he appointed this lady to, I guess, a caretaker. And she ran, and she's going to be a full-time candidate on the Republican side against Angie Nixon in November. But Angie Nixon managed, because she's from Jacksonville, she managed to get a lot of her folks in Duval County, where Jacksonville is. But the rest of the state in the black community, the turnout wasn't that great. So that's another issue, Dr. Horn. How do you think this is going to play out statewide? Because the Republicans, you know, they're going to turn out. And if we can't get the brothers and sisters or the rest of the Democratic Party, and especially those Democrats who still have reservations about being a Democratic socialist, how is she going to bridge that gap?
2: Well, it's going to be a tough battle for Angie Nixon, to be sure. I mean, after all, the Florida economy is in an uproar because of the impending deportation of thousands of Haitians who are in many ways the backbone of the economy, not least in Dade County, Miami, not least in Broward County, for example. That's going to absorb or going to execute a real blow against the Miami economy and the Florida economy writ large. So I'm confident that the kind of playbook that Angie Nixon used to emerge triumphant over a man, Alexander Vindman, who outspent her once again 16-1, that playbook could also be useful against the incumbent Senator Moody.
0: Yeah, and that was a sizable defeat right there, because he had name recognition being part being in the White House, you know, and being on TV, going up against Donald Trump, where most of the folks at Angie Nixon, she's working in the state legislature, she, you know, outside of Jacksonville or Tallahassee, she wasn't well known in the other parts of Florida, but she still beat him. So what was the strategy? Do you understand the strategy that she used? Was it boots on the ground? How did she pull it off? Do you know?
2: Well, certainly boots on the ground. I mean, the calling card of the DSA right now is unleashing a flood of door knockers. That is to say, old style politics, going door to door and talking to people about what their needs are, and then putting forward to these people proposals to solve their problems, as opposed to an air game where you just basically bombard the airwaves with television commercials, for example. And also, as is well known, you can have more targeted advertising digitally, that is to say, Facebook advertising, which oftentimes is less expensive than television advertising, for example.
0: 30 minutes at the top of our family. I guess it's Dr. Gerald Horn. He wears marrying hats, as I mentioned. You like to speak to him, you got a question on any subject, reach out to us at 800-450-7876. Dr. Horn, Texas. Is Texas in play for the Democrats yet?
2: Well, you hear that every election cycle. So I hope I'm not sounding cynical when I suggest that I'm not so sure that Texas is in play, despite the polls that suggest that the Democratic nominee, Tallarico, who beat out Congresswoman Crockett for that nod, that he's running neck and neck with Ken Paxton, the scandal-ridden attorney general who bumped off the Republican Party incumbent John Cornyn with the help of Mr. Trump. Texas provides a model and a way to look at Florida politics as well. That is to say, in the urban centers, usually there is a split between the ruling Republican Party and the opposition. But where the Republicans roll up their totals is in the rural areas. And I just can't understand why there hasn't been more thought given of what is to be done about these white rural areas, or is the idea that they're hopeless and that nothing can be done?
0: Right. I can recall they criticized Hillary Clinton for ignoring those areas as well. That's why they said she lost. So you're right about that. The Democrats. But let me ask you this question, because this has been floating around the Internet as well, Dr. Horn. The Democrats are sort of sitting on their hands because they don't want to be, you know, indict Donald Trump, because then they're going to have to deal with J.D. Vance. And they think that J.D. Vance is worse. He's part of the dark enlightenment. He's worse than a Donald Trump. And he'll get a chance to appoint somebody to be his vice president. Any thoughts about that?
2: Well, as you know, during Trump 1, there were multiple attempts to impeach Mr. Trump, but they ran up against hard numbers, which is that impeaching a president is one thing. Actually, removing him from office is another thing, because it requires more than a majority. And so this idea that you don't want to impeach Mr. Trump, I'm not sure if that's accurate. I think what's going to happen is there are going to be more investigations. There'll probably be criminal indictments post-2029, assuming Mr. Trump is still alive, because what he's doing now is, shall we say, legally questionable.
0: All right. 27 away from the top of the hour. Jeffries, Speaker of the House, or once would be Speaker of the House. Dr. Molina calls him Apoc Shakur. Your question, is this job in jeopardy, win or lose November?
2: No. The polls suggest that Hakeem Jeffries of Brooklyn, the Democratic Party leader in the House, is on course to be the Speaker by January 2027. The question is, however, how effective he can be, because right now he's being pressured to repudiate a goodly number of his members. That is to say, he has been pressured to denounce the DSA, for example. You rarely see Republican Party leaders denouncing other wings of their party, even though in the Florida primary, you had pro-fascists who got double digits, were running for governor, for example, running against Randy Fine in his congressional seat, for example. So I'm not so sure if the tactics of Mr. Jeffries are sound.
0: Having said that, he's again this issue of AIPAC coming again. He took a lot of money from AIPAC, and I guess many of the members of the Congressional Black Caucus, you know, took money from AIPAC. Is this going to be an issue for them come November? Because the list, everybody knows who they're, well, I should say everyone, many people know who their representatives are, who are taking money from AIPAC, the Jewish organization, and probably won't support them. Is this going to be an issue going forward?
2: I hope so, and I'm sure it will be. And I think that's one of the points that separates many of the DSA candidates from the establishment candidates. The establishment is in bed with AIPAC, including Hakeem Jeffries. The DSA members, starting, shall we say, with Angie Nixon, are opposed to AIPAC. They call what's happening in Gaza for what it is, an ongoing genocide, for example. And I think that the Israeli lobby is quite concerned about the rise of politicians such as Angie Nixon. And so we're going to have her back, because she's going to come under unremitting attack.
0: Sure it is. 24 away from the top. Before I take a call, I got one more spot. St. Louis, Cori Bush, Wesley Bell. I tell you what, they're coming up with a break. When we come back, though, and we'll take your calls for you because people want to speak to our guest, Dr. Gerald Horn from the University of Houston, also talk about that race in St. Louis, Cori Bush and Wesley Bell. And Wesley Bell won. He was a poster boy for AIPAC. So the question for you, Dr. Horn, I'll let you marinate over this during the break. What black Saint people in black St. Louis, what do they do? I'll let you respond when we get back. We got to take a short break. We got to check the traffic and weather and news in our different cities. 24 minutes away from the top there, family. You too can join our conversation with Dr. Gerald Horn. Reach out to us at 800-450-7876. We'll take your phone calls next.
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4: Good morning, I'm Larry Kofsky. Here's the latest from News1.com. Another day older and deeper in debt as the national debt tops $40 trillion.
5: The Treasury Department said the number was surpassed Tuesday afternoon. It comes earlier than analysts had expected, in part because of billions not realized after some of President Trump's tariffs were invalidated by the courts. The current federal debt limit is $41.1 trillion, at which point Congress would need to raise the debt ceiling. I'm Mark Mayfield.
4: Several buildings were evacuated in Fairfax County on Wednesday after an SUV going the wrong way on Ox Road struck and ruptured a 12-inch gas transmission line. Fire and Rescue Deputy Chief Dave Barlow says the evacuations were precautionary.
6: Given the weather conditions are in our favor today, the plume was able to exit and go pretty much straight up. So crews initiated an initial evacuation distance to make things safe, and then we went farther outside of that initial 300 feet to ensure that, out of an abundance of caution, that we got those got accomplished.
4: Washington Gas shut off the line without further problems. The driver of the SUV suffered non-life-threatening injuries. An investigation is underway into a Wednesday evening apartment fire in southeast D.C. Crews responding to the 1900 block of Ridgecrest Court found fire on the first floor of the three-story building. It was quickly put out. One person had to be rescued from the building, but no injuries were reported. More road closures today ahead of this weekend's D.C. IndyCar event. The National Park Service says the Arlington Memorial Bridge, Memorial Circle, and Memorial Avenue will have intermittent closures until noon. Traffic on Lincoln Memorial Circle Northwest and the entrance ramp from the bridge to Ohio Drive Southwest will also be affected. In sports, the Nationals shut out the Texas Rangers 6-0 last night in Arlington. The Orioles fell to the Yankees 5-3 at Camden Yards. I'm Larry Kofsky. When you're looking for news for Black America, go to News1.com.
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0: Grand Rising family, thanks for starting your Thursday with us at 14 minutes after, actually 60 minutes away from the top there with our guest, Dr. Gerald Horn. He teaches at the University of Houston. As I mentioned, he's also an attorney as well. So any question you'd like to pose, you know, sports, we're going to talk some sports with Dr. Horn. Before we do all of this, though, let me just remind you that tomorrow is Friday, as you know, so we invite you to free your mind. All that means to think for yourself and leave the talking points behind and join us for our Open Phone Friday program. We begin promptly at 6 a.m. Eastern time, and don't wait till the last minute. Many of you do that. We always have a bunch of folks who don't get in. We're right here in Baltimore on 1010 WOLB and also in the DMV, the Washington Metropolitan here, we're on 1450 WOL. Dr. Horn, my question to you about St. Louis, Democratic primary just held. Cori Bush ran again against Wesley Bell. She didn't take any money from AIPAC. He took a bunch of money from AIPAC and he trounced her in the ratings. What black folks in the loop, what are they supposed to do? Who are they supposed to support, this guy who obviously has another agenda since he's taking money from this Israeli lobbying group and Cori Bush is not in the race? Or do they vote for the Republicans or they stay home? How do you see? What's going on there?
1: It's a tough choice. I mean, let's keep in mind that a few years ago, Cori Bush was in the House of Representatives in Washington, D.C., and then she was defeated by Wesley Bell in 2024 as a result of a flood, a tsunami of AIPAC money. That district is not just working class black people. It also has a substantial suburban component. And is that component that actually prevailed? I think that Cori Bush is not finished with politics. I assume she's gearing up for round three in 2028, and I would not rule her out.
0: All right. 800-450-7876. Brother Carlos is calling us. He's in Waldorf, Maryland. He's online, too. Grand Rising, Brother Carlos. You're on with Dr. Gerald Horn.
2: Grand Rising, my dear brothers. Dr. Horn, I want to ask you a question about the firing of Ryan Clark and other black sports analysts at ESPN and what is described as a buck-breaking move by the network and how this reflects on that network's attitude towards black analysts. And then I also would want you to reflect, if you would, on Stephen A. Smith's role at that network and his recent thumbs down award at the NABJ award recently, and how he might have been the slave chaser that helped Ryan Clark get removed and to take the heat off the network in that regard. I'd appreciate your response. Thank you.
1: Well, my understanding is that Mr. Smith did not necessarily support the sacking of Ryan Clark, although it seems to me that he richly deserved the thumbs down so-called award that he got from the National Association of Black Journalists. I think that in order to understand Stephen Smith and why he's come under fire from his colleagues in journalism, there's one figure you need to understand, which is that the guy supposedly makes $10 million a year. And if you're walking in that kind of high cotton, there's certain sorts of requirements that are expected. And that's why I think you see him on Hannity, for example. That's why he's been making positive noises about the Republican Party, for example. So that's where that stands, if you ask me.
0: How this kerfuffle, if you will, with the NABJ, with Stephen A. Smith. Stephen A. Smith, all he got was a thumbs down. Should he have just, sucked it up and just moved on? Do you think he's making too much out of it? Because now, you know, everybody's, this is the hot topic in the barbershop, in the beauty salons about wow. Stephen A. His reaction, because he was put down by Donald Trump and he blew it off, didn't say anything. But now when the black journalists call him out, and all they did was voted him thumbs down, he goes on all these white TV conservative shows to respond. How do you see all of that? Did he trip up or is he doing what he was supposed to do?
1: Well, I don't know. It seems to me if I were advising him, which I would not do, but if I were, I would tell him to ignore it and just move on. But I guess that Mr. Smith takes the position that there's no such thing as bad publicity, and that if this allows him to get on Hannity and speak to Fox News audiences, well, then that's all for the good, because supposedly that will allow him to then get a nice hefty honorarium when he's invited to the St. Louis Kiwanis Club, for example, and other pro-Fox or Fox-friendly audiences.
0: But doesn't that reinforce what the black journalists were saying about him? You know, he didn't go on any of the black channels. He didn't go on black radio, black TV, meet with black reporters and you know, state his case. He's doing exactly what they said of he was. That's why they gave him the thumbs down. So was that a mistake, or should he have just, like you said, just shut up?
1: Well, it's probably asking too much for a man who makes $10 million a year by running his mouth to shut up. But once again, the better part of wisdom probably would have been to walk away, because now he's giving oxygen and publicity to the National Association of Black Journalists. And I'm sure that they're happy about that.
0: Yeah, but then let's not forget the previous convention, they invited Donald Trump and he dissed them on stage. So, you know, we can't let that slide as well. And now they come out, all of a sudden they've got discovered a spine and they come after Stephen A. How do you see those two issues?
1: Well, I guess the NABJ spokesperson would say that as journalists who are covering the news, that the president of the United States is a newsmaker, mostly for ill, and therefore they need to interrogate him on behalf of their constituency, the black community. So you can make an argument or a rationale for holding a kind of press conference with Donald J. Trump, even though you know that not too much will come out of it. Mr. Smith is one of their colleagues, and it seems to me that they're trying to raise the standards of journalism by critiquing his journalism.
0: Gotcha. 10 away from the top of our family. I guess it's Dr. Gerald Horn from the University of Houston. 800-450-7876. You got a question? Reach out to us. Brother Alim is calling us from Richmond in Virginia. He's on line 3. Assalamu alaikum, Brother Alim and Grand Rising. Your question for Dr. Horn.
3: Assalamu alaikum, Bro Carr, and to Dr. Horn, too. The great Stephen A. Smith has a chance. Every knock is a boost. I'm going to say that first. Stephen A. has a chance to do some great things. If he could tie the great LeBron James and the great Michael Jordan together and make them stand together, help them to stand together as a force for black people in the way of unity, this would be a great thing. Donald Trump jumped out at Stephen A., but there's been much said to the black community and the white community by Minister Louis Farrakhan, and Trump doesn't open his mouth toward the minister in his remarks. We should consider that. And I would like to see Stephen A. take that platform that he has to tie the two great ones, J&J and company, and work for the advancement of our people in poverty-stricken areas. That would be a great thing if he could do that. And we would see where it would go. I just wanted to make that remark. He could take the negativity that's coming at him and do some great things on the up and up.
0: All right, let's give him a chance to respond.
3: Help, give
0: Thank
3: a different
0: you,
3: look at things.
0: Yeah, let's give Dr. Horn a chance to respond. 8 away from the top of the hour. Dr. Horn, what about Brother Alim's question, proposal? How do you see that?
1: Well, I haven't seen any evidence that Stephen A. Smith is going to try to bring together LeBron James and Michael Jordan. In any case, he's been in beefs with LeBron James, criticizing his son, Bronny, sharply when he got that roster slot with the L.A. Lakers, for example. So I'm not sure if he's the best person to take on that task.
0: Gotcha. 800-450-7876. Eight away from the top of the hour. Money Mike's reaching out to us. He's in Baltimore. He's on line 5. Grand Rising Money Mike. Your question for Dr. Horn.
4: Dr. Horn, it's a pleasure, Dr. Horn. Dr. Horn, let me ask you a question. If our black politicians, Congress people, if they didn't take AIPAC money, where do you think that replacement money would come from? It definitely wouldn't come from the black community. You know, so that's why I'm bringing that up, is that we talk about AIPAC, but I don't think we understand how money has so much power in politics. It takes money to run in politics this day. And when do you think, Dr. Horn, we'll realize that and we'll garner whatever coins we can garner and put them together and get behind some politicals, and even form our own political party one day, not now, but one day? And my next question is, Democratic Socialists, they were around in the 50s, probably the 40s, and the Republicans tore down that party. They got rid of them and labeled them as communists. So where do the Democrats think they're going to, how much leeway do you think they're going to get out of this, other than just for a couple of them to get voted, because the Republicans have a plan for it, to defeat them again? So I'll take those two questions, and I'll listen, Dr. Horn. I may want to respond.
1: But there's no doubt that we are in the midst of a new Red Scare. Recall what Mr. Trump said during his July 4th remarks. There is this plan afoot to destabilize the DSA, but recall that what happened in the 40s and the 50s was there was a successful attempt to connect domestic socialists to the Soviet Union, and the United States had basically muddied up the Soviet Union, and any sort of association with the Soviet Union then brought downfall. Look at what happened to Paul Robeson, for example, the tallest tree in our forest, when he was associated with the Soviet Union. There's a different sort of international situation today. I mean, are they going to connect the DSA with China? I mean, you have U.S. corporations all invested in China, for example. Maybe they should go after them. Now, with regard to the first point, there are alternatives to taking AIPAC money. Angie Nixon showed it. She didn't take AIPAC money. She was outspent 16-1, as we keep saying. But you have to take a different approach to politics. That is to say, you don't raise money to then give it to television networks to run your ads to defame your opponents. You go door to door with a flood of door knockers to talk to people. And that is the approach for politics in the 21st century, in my opinion.
4: Do we have the activism, though, in the black community to get out there and go door to door? I remember in the 60s, I got out and campaigned with my grandmothers and my aunts. We went door to door. I don't see that activism in the young people today. You know, social media is the best thing we can do, I think, at this time, is to garner and try to politicize social media. That's the weapon we have, but we still haven't seemed to figure that out either. So I don't know where we're going to go from here, Dr. Horn. I really don't. Because Kamala Harris, she didn't have a platform, and the DSA, all they're doing is talking about what they're going to give people, because people need, I believe that. But I don't believe that this country is ready to give and spend more money, especially when the national debt is $4.1 trillion.
0: Right. Mike. We got to step aside and get caught up with traffic and weather at different cities. I want to give Dr. Horn the time to respond. We'll do that when we get back. And you two can join our conversation with Dr. Gerald Horn. Reach out to us. Our telephone number is easy, 800-450-7876. And we'll take your phone calls next.

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1: Beltway in Landover, it has been a difficult morning. Long-standing crash from the 5 o'clock hour involved three tractor trailers. An extensive cleanup has been underway for quite a while, and we still have two left lanes blocked. Inner loop at 202, delays as you leave College Park. I would still plan an hour and 30 minutes or avoid that area. Tough go for everyone through there. Leaving Chevrolet, southbound BW Parkway, that's slow to merge onto 201 Kenilworth Avenue where we had the crash. And now that delay is linked up to the 295 southbound slowdowns heading down toward Pennsylvania Avenue. Now a look at your forecast. Humid today with some sun, then clouds, and a couple of afternoon showers and a heavy thunderstorm. Storms can bring flash flooding and damaging winds. High 90. Heavy thunderstorm this evening, otherwise mostly cloudy. Again, those storms could bring flash flooding and heavy wind gusts. Low of 68. Current temperature 77 degrees. I'm Jamie Witten for News Talk 1450 AM WOL, where information is power.
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3: J.C. Walker, founder of the Crew of Pyros Foundation or Crew of Pyros Carnival Club. Well, you know, from all the activities and calamity around Hurricane Katrina, a lot of us were dispersed to other states, countries, around the world. My wife and I landed here in Virginia. She assumed that we would go back to New Orleans once dust settled from Katrina. She was missing home, homesick, and we missed the first Mardi Gras parade post-Katrina, which was in 2007. So I decided in my heart to get some kind of Mardi Gras influence here on the East Coast. They had organizations, other organizations, but they were not doing like the Mardi Gras parades or the balls like we're accustomed to. Long story short, the Crew of Pyros was birthed. It's actually a love story.
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0: And Grand Rising family, thanks for staying with us on this Thursday morning with our guest, Dr. Gerald Horn from the University of Houston. Before we left, Dr. Horn, Money Mike in Baltimore posed a question for you. I hope you remember it because I can't recall it, but your response.
1: Well, he was basically questioning the idea that there would be door knockers. He doesn't see activism in young people. But this is not just an abstraction. We just talked about how it's been working in Florida, in Detroit, in New York City, for example. So I'd like to see a counter to those examples.
0: All right. 800-450-7876. Take some more calls here. Marvin's in Baltimore City. He's on line one. Marvin, your question for Dr. Horn.
2: Hey, how y'all doing today, man? That's the first thing. Everybody okay?
1: Of course.
2: This is what I want to say to both of y'all. Carl, do you remember what, throughout the summer when people was calling in and talking to you and saying, Carl, this is a wonderful show, man. I like this show. You know why they said that, Carl? Because they learning. And the only thing I want to say to the people that are calling, as a matter of fact, I want to say to all the black people around the world, listen to the Carl Nelson Show. You can learn how to be a professional in any kind of way you want to be out here in this world. That's what I got to say, because these people that come to this radio station, it's good. They teach us a lot, man, and they tell us the right thing to do. And most of the blacks that listen to this station become professionals in their own way. So I advise the people that's calling in here, like I say, tell your whole family, listen to the Carl Nelson Show. That's all I got to say. It's an educational thing. See you, Carl.
0: All righty. Thanks,
2: Carl. One more thing.
0: Yeah, go ahead.
2: Like you said, don't worry about it. They'll come up to speed. Guess what, Carl? If they keep listening to this radio station, they're going to come up to speed. I guarantee you that. I see y'all, man. All right.
0: Thank you, Marvin. Dr. Horn, I'll just hear what he told me. When we first started, people didn't understand what we were doing because it's different from most of the talk shows, you know, where they're so focused on individuals. And we're focused on solutions. And they're all, some of them were complaining. I said, just keep listening. You'll get it after a while. And you come up to speed because they understand where they are consciously. But let's go over to the continent. Let's go over to Africa. The Afropobia, the issue in what's going on in South Africa. What can you tell us about that? Is that a protest? Have they waned a little bit, or are they still going full tilt?
1: Well, I guess it's waned a little bit. You know, there was the Southern African Development Community, CONSVAB, in Durban just the other day. That is to say, the leaders of the surrounding nations, particularly Zimbabwe, were gathered there. Zimbabweans have been a particular target of the xenophobia in South Africa. There is a continuing controversy as to who will pay for nationals from, say, Ghana, who decided to go home. I think that the Ghanaians think that the South Africans should pay for those flights. So the issue still is hanging fire. I mean, there's still an ongoing controversy, and I don't think it'll go away anytime soon.
0: Yeah, because I've heard the fact that they've shipped out or they left voluntarily. A lot of the African nationals went back home to the other countries. The employment level hasn't changed. The job situation hasn't changed for this. Because one of the reasons they said they were taking their jobs and taking their businesses, and in some areas of in Cape Town and Joburg, some places they say like disorderly because these people, especially the Nigerians, had businesses there and they fled. And the business has dried up. So whatever this group March to March, I think that's what they call doing, it's not working. When do you think they're going to realize that?
1: I'm not sure, because as what you just said suggests, this is a question of consciousness. And consciousness is not necessarily swayed by facts, for example. It's not necessarily swayed by the reality that even if the Ghanaians and Nigerians flee, that does not necessarily open up opportunities for those who are left behind. So the African National Congress, the ruling party, and their allies really need to work on raising not only the living standards of those who are left behind, but the consciousness of those who are left behind.
0: Now, you mentioned the ANC. Has that party been tarnished since the Nelson Mandela's decline or demise?
1: Well, sure. I mean, South Africa, in terms of economic disparities, the gap between the rich and the poor is some of the biggest gaps in the world. Now, the ANC would say in their defense that the world has changed since the days of Nelson Mandela, that the collapse of the ANC's chief ally, speaking of the Soviet Union, put the United States in the driver's seat, and the United States, particularly under Mr. Trump, is not interested in redistribution of the wealth from the Europeans at the top to the Africans at the bottom. So there's a tough row to hoe for the ANC, and it's not made better by the fact that they're split internally between left, right, and centrist factions.
0: Staying with the South African government for a minute here, with the issue with the immigration issue that's over there. Some people say that it was started here because of his attacks on Donald Trump and Donald Trump's minions, and they mentioned Steve Bannon who's behind this and some other people here started that thing about immigrations. The immigrants are taking your jobs, kind of like what they started here in the United States. Have you heard anything of that connection?
1: Well, I will only say that I'm sure your audience recalls what happened when the president of the African National Congress in the South African Republic, speaking of Cyril Ramaphosa, showed up in the Oval Office, and he was baited by Mr. Trump. Elon Musk of South African heritage was in the Oval Office at that time. Since that time, Mr. Trump, who supposedly is anti-immigrant, has opened the floodgates for thousands of South Africans of European descent to come to the United States on our dime because supposedly they're being subjected to a genocide. These xenophobes who are on the march in South Africa against Ghanaians and Nigerians do not have that much to say about what I've just articulated.
0: Eight at the top there. Jay is joining us from New York City. He's on line one. Grand Rising Jay, you're on with Dr. Gerald Horn.
3: Yes, good morning to you, Carl, and Brother Horn. Three quick things. Number one, in regards to the situation in Florida in the 20th District with Debbie Wasserman Schultz, classic example of a carpetbagger and black people who really have no political astuteness and how to deal with candidates and how to deal with one another in regards to keeping your enemy out of your midst. It's no way in God's green earth, if you look at the numbers, she should have won if the people who were the candidates had just consolidated and came with one candidate. Perfect example of now that will never, ever be a black seat again, which is absolutely sick and sad at this time in our development as a people, but business as usual. Second thing is this.
0: Well hold on, Jay. Let him tackle them one at a time. Dr. Horn, that one with Debbie Wasserman Schultz.
1: Well, with regard to Debbie Wasserman Schultz, there were four black candidates running for this seat. I doubt that that will happen again. I would not say that the seat is lost forever. I mean, that's a bridge too far. But certainly there was a tactical blunder with regard to her emerging triumphant.
0: Do you think the people had a short memory? Before Jay, let me just jump in for a second. Do you think people had in that era had a short memory what she did to Bernie Sanders when she was head of the DNC and put her thumb on the scale for Hillary Clinton? Do you think they forgot about that? How do you see that?
1: Well, I mean, let's not get it twisted. I mean, there were four black candidates in a majority black district. And so it's a mistake to suggest that the black community has forgotten about what Debbie Wasserman Schultz stands for. The vote was split. The question is, will the black community be able to get behind a progressive candidate for 2028 and turn her back to the private sector?
0: All right. Thanks. Jay, I'm sorry. Go ahead, Jay.
3: Dr. Horn, as far as political analysis and things of that nature, there's not too many that have the astuteness and the level that you do. But on this one, you're wrong. The four candidates met two times and should have been able in those two times to come out with one candidate. And the bottom line is, in all honesty, we are not that politically astute as a people when it comes to certain things. When it comes down, honestly, to white people who we think are our so-called allies. But let me get to the real point that I called about Iran. This situation in Iran has gone on for over 6 months. It seems that there's no end to this situation. It seems like the president doesn't know what he's doing. It seems like Iran is doing more damage than being reported in the media. And it's just a quagmire that it's only going to probably lead to two things.

0: because America definitely can't win if both of those things go into play. And sadly, the media, because it's such trash, doesn't even deal with an honest analysis on what this man has done. And sadly, it's not going to get no better. It's just going to get worse. And where do that leave black people in this country and our growth and development? Because it's not looking good. And one last thing, Brother Horn, could you please speak about, do you think the French at some point in time is going to attack Burkina Faso?
1: Well, you're asking me to enter the realm of speculation, and I will speculate, and I think it's doubtful, but who knows?
2: I think Jay hung up. Since we're in Burkina Faso and the other two Sahel nations, where do they stand now? As Jay's question about the French attacking, but the French haven't given up on maneuvering. They're now kissing up to the Kenyans. Do you think, the Cote d'Ivoire, the Ivory Coast, the head of the Ivory Coast, he's also close to the French people as well. Do you think there's a possibility that they use them, the Kenya or Cote d'Ivoire to disrupt what's going on in the Sahel nations?
1: Well, with regard to Kenya, it's a bit distant from the Sahel nations. And in any case, Kenya has many internal problems. They sent forces to Haiti, and that has not worked out very well for them. It's difficult for me to see the Kenyan military intervening in the Sahel. With regard to Cote d'Ivoire, it's much closer, but it has internal problems too. And the population of the Sahel nations dwarfs that of Cote d'Ivoire. So I think if we're looking for external threats to the Sahel nations, look no further than the United Arab Emirates, which now is under fire by Iran, for example. So they have a major internal problem themselves.
2: So how do we interpret the Russians and the Chinese now all of a sudden interested in Africa? Well, I should say all of a sudden. They've been doing it for quite some time, but they've stepped up their interest. The African nations, some of them are trading, mortgaging their minerals for ammunition. And the Chinese are building roads and airports and infrastructure on the continent. Is this a new sort of colonialism coming in?
1: I don't think so. I mean, look at the United States. I mean, the United States is heavily dependent upon China. You talk about that $40 trillion debt. Well, the day-to-day financing of the United States government oftentimes happens because of the loans from the People's Bank in Beijing. Is that the new colonialism of China in the United States of America? That is to say, when people talk about China's role in Africa, they should talk about China's role in the United States of America. It's almost as if the United States does it, it's okay if African nations, which are much poorer, or bending to global realities, and the global reality is that China's become this juggernaut, no doubt because of assistance in the 70s from the United States of America. Africa's not supposed to go to China. The United States can. That makes no sense to me.
2: Yeah, speaking about the Chinese, the reports that they're pulling their money out of the United States, the bonds and some of the investments they've made here. Have you heard any reports of that?
1: Well, of course they're doing that, because on the one, the United States is trying to ride two different horses going in different directions at the same time. On the one hand, they'd like to destabilize the Chinese Communist Party. On the other hand, they want to borrow money from them. President Xi will be in Washington in a few weeks, and you're going to see that contradiction in brilliance, I'm afraid to say. The Japan crisis is what you need to pay attention to, because Japan is also a major purchaser of U.S. debt. And there is a current crisis with regard to the yen. And if that crisis continues, Japan might not be able to buy as much debt from the United States government. And there, that could lead to cutbacks from everything from the Pentagon to the post office.
2: All right, hold that thought right there. And we got a quick break. We come back. Ray Davis in Baltimore's got a question for you. Also want to talk to you about BRICS as well. And also talk some sports with you as well, Dr. Horn. Family, you too can join our discussion with Dr. Gerald Horn from the University of Houston. Reach out to us. Our telephone number is 800-450-7876. And we'll take your phone calls next.

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0: And Grand Rising family, thanks for staying with us on this Thursday morning with our guest, Dr. Gerald Horn from the University of Houston. You got a question? Reach out to us at 800-450-7876. That's what Ray did. He's calling from Baltimore. He's on line two. Grand Rising, Ray, your question for Dr. Horn.
1: Grand Rising. Again, I want the audience to keep Carl and Dr. Horn lifted up because they're giving us information that is literally saving our lives, and I mean that literally. I'm not trying to flatter you two. And Carl, I know how difficult it is for someone to have your knowledge and be frustrated that our people are not getting it. Dr. Horn, I love your macroeconomic scope. It's just wonderful to hear. I wanted to touch on some of the things you all just touched on. Carl, you had asked about Africa's or America, China's fascination with Africa. Well, the past 10 years, what has driven the global economy has been AI. Anyone who's even modest investor in the stock market knows that. At least 7 years, most likely 10. So the new weapon, the most powerful weapon today in the world are not nuclear bombs. They are the chips needed to power everything from our automobiles to data centers. And the fact of the matter is, where are most of them? They're in two countries in Africa, Tanzania and off the coast of Africa, Madagascar. Those are the two leading places that have the minerals for chips. But I wanted to bounce to South Africa because the last caller raised a good question about South Africa. And I'm preaching to the choir, but the audience needs to understand South Africa has about 60 million people. Only 5 to 6% are white. 80% are black. Even after Mandela, South Africa is ruled with an iron fist by that white minority. And I've been there. I went with Hazel and Randall Robinson, obviously before he passed. And what the correlation is, the apartheid state of South Africa, they're just duplicating that now here. Why do you think Donald Trump has 7 South African billionaires in his immediate circle? And so I would ask Dr. Horn if he may expound on that, because I see an apartheid state was really already established here, but it seems like they're formalizing it through legislation, redistricting. You know the deal. But I appreciate both of you so much, and because we need this information. Thank you.
0: All right.
2: Well, certainly Mr. Trump has many South African advisors, starting with David Sachs, who is his AI and crypto advisor, for example. And then he has external advisors like Elon Musk, for example, like Peter Thiel, for example. So that's no secret. Now, I'm not sure how to respond to that question other than describe current reality.
0: I think what he's trying to say, too, if you look at the people surrounding Donald Trump, you know, it looks like pre-apartheid days in South Africa. Just look at the people, you know, he just has some interns and he has some people in his civil rights group at the Justice Department. You got to look really hard to find somebody that looks like us. We've been basically, as a people in our own country, marginalized. I think that's where Ray's going.
1: Let me just add this asterisk to the point. As Dr. Horn knows, and you know, Carl, white birth rates have been falling globally for the past 25 years. The racist Pat Buchanan warned his brethren about this in the 80s, and now it's critical. Dr. Horn, you mentioned Japan, and Japan's not even reproducing. I mean, they had the third lowest birth rate on the globe. So in the entire Western world, birth rates are falling so low, and their paranoia is, of course, that as they become in the U.S. the minority, that they will lose power. And what I'm saying is, it doesn't matter if they're the statistical minority, because we can just look at South Africa and understand that a minority can still dominate a race as the South Africans are. And I'm saying that they're establishing the same thing here. And the last point on that is the whole, and again, this is a question to Dr. Horn, this whole rise of abortion 4 or 5 years had nothing to do with any type of morality. It was directly correlated to Western whites not having children at all. If a country is not averaging 2.1 children per country, then that per nation, then that country literally ceased to exist. It doesn't matter if they have 1.5 billion like China or 100 people. If women decide they're not having babies, which is a major component of the Western world, and their desperation is the wrath that we're facing now, their desperation of just trying to survive. I know I've given you a lot. Thank you.
2: You certainly have. I would add in that context that there's a new book out from Columbia University Press that looks at birth rates globally, not least in developed countries. And it points out that these reduced birth rates are not the case in Africa. And so the North Atlantic countries are going to be faced with a real contradiction. On the one hand, they're going to have to encourage migration from Africa in order to rescue their economies. But that runs smack dab into the ideology of white supremacy. So it's going to be interesting to see how that works itself out.
1: So what you said, Dr. Horn, is their survival is based on our continued reproduction. Ain't that a kick in the teeth? Thank you, brothers.
0: Yeah, but let me add this, Dr. Horn, what Ray just said. They don't mind. They'll go down as long as because if we get anything, if we achieve anything for some white folks, they think we're taking from them. For some reason, if nobody else, the Asians, the Latinos, but if a black person, just like a Charlie Kirk said, if he sees a black person flying a plane when he was alive, he said he would think he was DEI, he'd be concerned. Because they always think that somehow any achievement by any of us in our side of the chessboard means that we took it from them. Can you explain that idea that some white people have?
2: Well, I think it stems from the degradation that was involved in enslavement in North America in particular. There was a focus on enslavement of Africans. Originally, there was a focus on enslavement of the indigenous population. Other nations who imported enslaved people, enslaved Africans, and they enslaved Europeans too. I'm thinking of the Ottoman Turks, for example. And then with the U.S. Civil War, that property was taken without compensation, which enhanced and intensified fury against the black community. So they're all substantive and material bases for this ideology of white supremacy. The question is, oftentimes we look at it as somewhat mystical or sort of came out of nowhere. It makes no sense. But ultimately, it has a, quote, rational, unquote, basis.
0: Dr. Long, I want to shift over to the Caribbean era under attack. Let's look at what's going on in Cuba. They've been isolated. It seems like they're doing this moving against Cuba in slow motion. Are they waiting for the situation in Iran to complete before they go after Cuba, or are they just letting Cuba just shrivel away? How do you see what's going on with the Cuba?
2: Well, first of all, as noted, I don't think the situation in Iran is going away anytime soon. Mr. Trump may think he can just wash his hands with the situation in Iran and walk away, but the Iranians get a vote, and they would like to punish the United States for having the audacity to attack their country. Certainly, Cuba is in the crosshairs, but Cuba, once again, is being supported by China, being supported by Russia, being supported to the extent they can by Mexico and Brazil. And I would warn and caution our audience with regard to jumping on this anti-Russia, anti-China bandwagon, because ultimately that is not in our interest.
0: And the other issue that the United States, well, Donald Trump has done, I keep saying we got to differentiate what the United States and what Donald Trump has done, even though he supposedly represents us. What they've done, they've told Cuba's neighbors in the Caribbean not to trade with them, or if they do, they'll cut off their visas and they won't have any trade with the United States. They're pulling that game, especially with the health brigade that Cuba has, not only to the Caribbean, but to Africa as well. Your thoughts on all this, the pressure that's being applied to some of these smaller countries in the Caribbean?
2: It's quite unfortunate because, as you suggest correctly, these are small countries. Jamaica, which is one of the largest of them all, only has a population of about 2 million. And they have natural trading partners right here on the North American mainland. And so once again, in order to avoid and escape the stranglehold of the United States, these countries, they're going to have to open vibrant relations with the Asian countries, vibrant relations with Russia. And I would actually suggest those countries ignore any kinds of language coming out of this country that suggests they should not do so.
0: Yeah, and on the current in that arena too is what's going on in Trinidad and Tobago with its proximity to Venezuela. That, you know, their neighbors are, I think they're like 90 miles apart, and Trinidad has set up a flag as being the bastion for the United States. The troops are based there; they can do trade there, and that's called a ripple effect with the Caribbean, other Caribbean nations. Your thoughts on that?
2: Well, obviously, the kidnapping of President Maduro from Caracas on January 3rd, 2026 was a major leap backwards. He is now wasting away in a New York City prison and presumably will stand trial within months. Many of us have been disappointed by the reaction in Trinidad and Tobago, because when Mr. Maduro was abducted, that was a blow simultaneously to Cuba. The United States has a bone to pick with Cuba. Since in the 1970s, Cuban troops went to Southern Africa and administered a walloping to the apartheid military, which opened the door for the ANC to come to power, for Zimbabwe to be independent by 1980, and for the vouchsafing of Angolan independence in 1975. So once again, our audience needs to see the connections to recognize that you cannot just look at any of these developments, such as what's happening to Cuba, in isolation from other developments.
0: All right. 28 away from the topic, I got a tweet question for you. Twitter says, please ask Dr. Horn if the majority of black baseball players are from Central America now versus African Americans in the U.S.
2: Well, not from Central America, but I would say from the Caribbean, the Dominican Republic in particular, and to a lesser degree from Venezuela, for example. Many black American athletes have migrated into football and basketball, and you know, you can make more in college football as a quarterback than you can make as a third round draft choice in the NFL right now. So there are many who are going to college and leaving as millionaires, for example. Baseball does not offer the kinds of rewards that it once did.
0: I got to ask you about the WNBA, Dr. Horn. From what I understood, or what I think I read, that their all-star game outdrew the men's all-star game on television. Is this a force to be reckoned with now in the sports world? The WNBA should be considered on the top tier of sports in this country?
2: Well, it's getting there. Although, let's be clear, let's be fair, there's a lot of drama in the WNBA. In terms of fighting, in terms of hard fouls, in terms of entering the culture wars, for example. So the WNBA, I hope, can sort out these problems if it wants to enter the top tier of professional sports.
0: Yeah, because they seem to try to do the Magic and Bird thing with their two players of different races. They're trying to use that. And I don't know if that's the attraction from the other side, if they want to see a beatdown, of Reese in the WNBA. That's why they all of a sudden they seem to be attracted to the game. How do you see it?
2: Well, there's also a sexualizing of WNBA athletes, particularly Caitlin Clark, Sophie Cunningham, Sister Reese out of Atlanta. Perhaps in the short term, that'll put more money in their pockets. I'm not sure in the long term what will be the sociological impact.
0: All right, 25 away from the top. Hey, let's switch over to the men's side, the NBA. The Sixers, Dr. Horn, your thoughts on the Sixers? If they don't win the title, they didn't win the NBA championship this season, would that be considered a failure with the talent that they have? They're really stacked.
2: Well, it depends on who they lose to. I mean, we saw what San Antonio did last year with Wemby, and it's going to be difficult for the 76ers or any other team to match up with Wemby, particularly since Joel Embiid, the 76ers center, is perpetually hurt. But then there's this scandal coming out of Los Angeles with Mark Walter, who just bought a majority stake last year, then selling out to Josh Kushner, the brother of Jared Kushner, and Bob Iger, the former leader of Disney. And Mr. Walter apparently is under federal investigation for certain shenanigans. And I think our audience should wonder and ask whether or not when he bought the Dodgers and took on Magic Johnson as a partner, will Magic Johnson be splattered by this federal investigation into Mark Walter?
0: Yeah, because it's understood that Mark Walter got a lot of his money from Abu Dhabi, and that's sort of dried up. This is part of the investigation, too. But tell me if you heard this. There goes Kushner and Iger. They were actually trying to buy the franchise in Las Vegas, but then they found out the way to get the one and grab the one in L.A., which is a bigger ring. They decided to go for L.A. I'll let you report on that when we get back, because we hear the music. We got to take a short break. It's 23 minutes away from the top there, family. The guest is Dr. Gerald Horn. You can mention any subject, any topic you want. He can answer it. 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

0: And Grand Rising family, thanks for staying with us all morning, along with our guest, Dr. Gerald Horn from the University of Houston. It's 19 minutes away from the top of the hour. Before we go back to Dr. Horn, let me just remind you, tomorrow's Friday, as you already know. We invite you to free your mind, and all that means just to think for yourself. You know, leave the talking points, religious, social, political, talking about, just leave them alone for a second, and just we want to hear from you, and you can react to any of the guests that we have this week as well, and join us for our Open Phone Friday program. We're being promptly at 6 a.m. Eastern time. Don't wait till the last minute. Every Friday we have a bunch of folks who don't get on because they wait till the last minute, and we start at 6 a.m. as I mentioned, right here in Baltimore on 1010 WLB, and also the DMV, the Washington Metropolitan Area, on 1450 WOL. So Dr. Holm, my question to you, because this is the scuttlebutt I've heard, I'm not quite sure how correct this is, I wonder if you've heard the same thing, that Agna and Kushner were in line to get an expansion team, NBA team in Las Vegas, but they called in a marker from Donald Trump using a mafia term, and they investigated Walton and found out there's some inconsistencies in his finances. So they went after the Lakers, made a deal to go after the Lakers, because of course LA is the richest media market besides New York. They got two football teams, two hockey teams, two baseball teams, two soccer teams, two of everything in the professional sports, because they can afford that. Even the Angels, who used to call themselves the California Angels, changed their name to the Los Angeles Angels because of, you know, the attraction. There's a lot of money in that media market. This is why they went after the Dodgers. What have you heard?
1: Well, I cannot confirm the story that pressure from the White House led to an investigation of Mark Walter, which then led him to try to sell his majority stake. I did see a report, however, that quite unusually, when the Dodgers, also owned by Mark Walter, came to the White House, that they gifted Mr. Trump a ring. You know, the winning team gets rings, and it's quite unusual for a ring to be given to the occupant of the Oval Office. But in any case, if and when the GOP loses its majority in the House, and perhaps in the entire Congress, that's the sort of investigation that needs to be pursued.
0: In that vein, 17 away from the top, everything that Donald Trump has done, can that be reversed once if he ever leaves office? You know, whether the airport in Florida, all the changes he made in Washington, D.C., can that be reversed if with a new president, if that ever happens?
1: A good deal of it can. That is to say, what has been done by executive orders, for example, that is to say, by the stroke of his pen, the next president can reverse those executive orders. If it's legislation or Supreme Court ruling, that'll be much more difficult, although not impossible.
0: Gotcha. 15 away from the top there. Kareem is calling us from Baltimore. He's got a question for you. He's on line one. Grand Rising, Kareem, you're on with Dr. Gerald Horn.
2: Grand Rising, brothers. I didn't have a question. I just wanted to put in an input. I followed the transition of power in South Africa from de Klerk to Mandela. And before Mandela was taking his office, de Klerk knew he had to give up the office. But one of the main things that he put forward in his talks and in when he was interviewed was that they wanted to maintain the policymaking bodies and the lawmaking bodies. That was the thrust, the underlying thing that he always put forward in some of the articles that I read. So I just wanted to put that in for the brother who was interested in how they were going to control the 60 billion people in South Africa and how they control the population here through the pen, through the lawmaking and through the policymaking. That's my input. Thank you.
0: All right. Thank you. And Dr. Horn, you want to comment on what he just said?
1: Well, I want to only say that it's the control of the commanding heights of the economy that undergirds the power of the European minority in South Africa. And more to the point, the de Klerk regime was keen to make it difficult to overturn that particular setup, for example.
0: Gotcha. 14 away from the top. Brother Quibina is checking in from D.C. on line 2, Grand Rising. Brother Quibina, you're on with Dr. Gerald Horn.
2: Grand Rising, Brother Quasi, and Dr. Horn, and the radio listening audience. Question about the USS Lincoln, the aircraft carrier that's been out to sea for, what is it, over 200-some days, and whether Trump lied again because he claimed that he talked to some admiral that said there's been ships that's been out way longer. And then I heard another admiral say with the record amount of days, and that USS Lincoln has been out there past the record amount of days. So what do you know about the record amount of days that that aircraft carrier has been out there, and what is the record amount of days, and whether that was just another lie from Trump? And I'll listen off air. Thank you.
1: Well, certainly it was another lie from Mr. Trump. It's a real crisis on this USS Lincoln. You have sailors who are jumping overboard trying to commit suicide because they've been out to sea for so long, months on end. There's hardly toothpaste. There's hardly food. There's hardly deodorant. And let's be clear, this came early on in the war when the Iranians destroyed fundamentally the U.S. military base in Bahrain, where ordinarily the USS Lincoln would be supplied and resupplied. That helps to illustrate the point that I'm making, that Mr. Trump and Netanyahu, when they decided to attack Iran, they made a fundamental blunder that will continue to resonate for years to come.
0: Yeah, but Dr. Holm, part of the problem is, too, could it be that they got rid of the folks in the military who understood these, where these ships are, what their needs are, who did that kind of work, and they replaced them with people who were inexperienced. They've got an inexperienced person at the helm. Hegseth, is that the issue here that we're seeing?
1: That's part of the issue. I mean, obviously, Hegseth, is the Secretary of War, so-called, is in way over his head. He needs to be dismissed sooner rather than later. That is part of the problem. But ultimately, with regard to the USS Lincoln, the fundamental problem comes from the Iranians. And they're fundamentally destroying the U.S. military base in Bahrain.
0: And having said that, what does that do to the morale of the people in the military? Because, you know, Donald Trump touts that, you know, and the Republican Party, for that matter, that they have law and order and you know, they have the unwavering support of the U.S. military. How do you think it stands right now with all this?
1: Well, there's a lot of disgruntlement in the Pentagon right now because they see, I mean, let's face it, Mr. Hegseth has either dismissed or blocked an advancement. Many women officers, many Black American officers, for example. And so therefore, you see in the Pentagon that they're leaking to the reporters, speaking of these disgruntled military officers, for example, which is one of the reasons Hegseth has tried to limit the ability of reporters from the New York Times and other organs to have access to the Pentagon, for example. What's happening in the United States right now, particularly with this $40 trillion debt, it's a real hot mess.
0: Having said that, I was going to go right there. You must be reading my mind, $40 trillion debt. Does that say the country's broke? Are we broke?
1: Well, it depends on what you mean. I mean, you could begin to liquidate assets like any other bankrupt, and you could possibly pay that debt. I mean, I guess you could sell Yosemite National Park. You could sell a lot of the federal lands. I'm sure that there are purchasers in China who will be lining up to buy those assets. But yes, it's fair to say that the United States is broke, barring liquidating of national jewels.
0: Or raising taxes.
1: Yes, thank you for adding that important point. But as you know, the elite and many who are not elite see raising taxes is akin to being the mark of the devil.
0: So when is it going to be felt by Joe Sixpack? When are they going to, you know, because or are they feeling it and just being quiet? Because we hear about the money problems on the national level, but what about the local level? When is, you know, we heard about all these sisters who got laid off, but I'm not hearing a lot of, you know, hue and cry from the community that, you know, they're having a hard time, or maybe they're doing it and nobody's reporting it.
1: Well, as I said, I think that the Trump base, they feel that they are enduring short-term pain for long-term gain. That is to say, there's a pot of gold at the end of the rainbow that will allow a return to a straight-up apartheid society as opposed to the de facto apartheid society that we have today. I don't think that that bet is going to work out for them. I don't think that they realize it yet.
0: All right. Nine away from the top. Dr. Horn, you've written several books. How many books have you written, by the way? Let me put it that way.
1: Let's just say dozens.
0: Dozens. Dozens and dozens. Let's put it that way. What's your latest book that you're working on now?
1: Well, that's two different questions. My latest book that just dropped at the end of July is on the slave trade, the trans-Saharan slave trade heading northward to Egypt and eastward across the Red Sea to Saudi Arabia and the Arab world. The next book that I publish will be in January, February, which concerns the Pacific Northwest, what is now Oregon, the state of Washington, Northern California, and British Columbia.
0: And you wrote a book about Washington, D.C. Can you tell us about that?
1: I published a couple books about Washington, D.C. One, Revolting Capital, which deals with Washington, D.C. in the 20th century. And then the latest book on Washington, D.C. deals with Washington, D.C. during the era of slavery, 1800 to 1865. The Capital of Slavery is the title of that book. And I should also say that the next book that I write, as opposed to publish, will be on the U.S.-China relationship. Because as I suggested a few moments ago, the reason or a reason that China is in the passing lane right now is that the United States in the 1970s under President Nixon was totally intimidated by the rise of the Soviet Union. So they cut an anti-Soviet deal with China. In return, China got massive foreign direct investment from the United States of America, which has now created this juggernaut. And so this fear of Moscow has led to today's crisis.
0: So are you saying or implying that China's economy is bigger than the United States right now?
1: By some measures, it is. And of course, China already, by some measures, is leading in the all-important field of artificial intelligence, which some suggest is equivalent to fire in terms of its impact and import for economics. And China also is ahead in terms of robots, for example. You have robots in China that are occupying and doing work in factories. You have robots in China that can do backflips, for example. So the United States, the prognosis right now is rather dim.
0: Dr. Horn, six away from the top. How close are we to the digital currency where we no longer will have need or they'll eliminate all the paper money? No dollars, no cents. All the coins will all be gone. Everything we've done, on a computer, on your phone, and the government can be able to track how much money you have and where you spend it and where it goes. How close are we to that?
1: I would say very close. You already have the equivalent of that in China. Even in Kenya, you have a more popular use of digital currencies than you have in the United States of America. The United States has lagged behind. Although, as you know, you go to certain shops in the United States right now, they don't take cash. They only take credit cards, or you have to pay with your mobile phone, for example. And that is the wave of the future.
0: Now, is that to track, when they bring that in, they're going to say to track illicit going on, drug money and all that. And the people say, oh, yeah, that's a good idea. So let's do that. But then we're going to give up a lot of our freedoms if we acquiesce to them. But from what I'm getting from you, it's already a done deal. It's just a matter of time. Am I correct or wrong?
1: Well, it's going to be difficult to interrupt that trend that I've just articulated, not least because it's a global trend. And so if China and Kenya are moving towards digital currencies to be followed by a good deal of the rest of the world, the United States is not going to be able to lag behind.
0: And what about the BRICS nations? I heard they were supposed to come up with a currency, and then I heard they backed off. They didn't want to compete with the United States. Have they gotten gun-shy, or they got a message or a phone call from someone? What's going on with the BRICS new currency?
1: It's just a matter of time. I mean, already, the Chinese currency is being used in international trade increasingly, particularly in trade between Africa and China itself. It's inevitable that there will be a BRICS currency. I think, once again, people in the United States need to wake up, because this country is going to hell in a handbasket.
0: I certainly hope that we're waking up. Dr. Horn, before we let you go, how can folks follow you? How can they reach you?
1: Well, I'm not underground yet, so I'm easy to reach. With regard to following, just the content on YouTube, for example, or the content on Facebook, for example.
0: All right. Thank you, Dr. Horn. Thanks for all the stuff you shared with us this morning.
1: Good luck to you.
0: All right. That's Dr. Gerald Horn, family. Class is dismissed. I want to thank you for allowing us to be part of your morning today. Stay strong. Stay positive. Please stay healthy. See you tomorrow morning, 6 o'clock, right here in Baltimore on 1010 WOLB and in the DMV on 1450 WOL.
3: Good morning, this WOL traffic update is sponsored by Attorney Big Al, the law office of Richard Klein. It's a pretty slow southbound on DC 295 down from Eastern Avenue as you enter the district to East Capitol Street, and on southbound 201 Kenilworth Avenue between Route 50 and Eastern Avenue. Also, well, under speed, Pennsylvania Avenue northbound, inbound, under speed as well, not quite moving at speed, Woodyard Road to Suitland Parkway, just a heavy volume there. New York Avenue inbound, be slow from 4th Street Northeast into Northwest down toward the 3rd Street Tunnel. When you get into an accident, call 911 first, then call Attorney Big Al, 1-800-HURT-123. That's 1-800-HURT-123. Now your WOL weather forecast for today. Afternoon thunderstorms, a high near 89. Cloudy overnight down to 69. Mostly cloudy tomorrow with a high near 81 degrees. Right now, D.C., it is partly sunny, 81 degrees. Steve Hirshhorn for Newstalk, 1450 AM, WOL, where information is power.
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5: It was with heartfelt sorrow that I announced the passing of attorney Jerry Moore III. Jerry Moore was the son of noted clergyman Reverend Jerry Moore Jr. of the 19th Street Baptist Church and a former member of the first D.C. City Council. Attorney Jerry Moore III and his wife Cynthia were members of the very first investment group that made Radio One's purchase of flagship WOL possible. When their initial $10,000 investment had a buyout value of $100,000 and the other five initial investors chose to exercise their buyout, Jerry Moore said that he wanted to leave their investment in place as a show of confidence in the leadership of the company and our commitment to the community. We offer our condolences and prayers to his widow, Cynthia Moore, and we ask God to please put more people like Jerry Moore in our lives. Services are on Tuesday, August 25th, starting with visitation at 9:30 and service at 11 at the 19th Street Baptist Church, located at 4606 16th Street in Northwest D.C.
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13: Ladies and gentlemen, welcome to another exciting episode of Mick Unplugged, and I am here in New York, Times Square. Couldn't do this show without having the talented, the best, the creme de la creme. When we are talking about Broadway, we are talking about my good friend, the one and only Basalisha, Salisha Thomas. Oh my. Salisha, how you doing, girl?
14: I'm like, I'm so happy to be here. Thank you so much for having me.
13: You know, and I forgot to say California's finest, you know, Fresno is in the building. So my wife is from California, Bay Area.
14: Right on. I love the Bay Area. It's so beautiful. It's a different vibe. I lived in Southern California for a little while. And that was nice, but I like the Bay Area.
13: Yeah.
14: When it comes to California,
13: New York is it. So what got you here? Let's just go there. What got Salisha from Cali to New York? I mean, we're like old school, like East Coast, West Coast rival. Like you flipped.
14: I did. I was in college at Cal State Fullerton, barely graduated, but I did it.
13: Okay.
14: And I did it early.
13: Okay.
14: I was working as a vocalist and a princess at Disneyland.
13: Hmm.
14: And I loved it. I got dropped down to one day a week.
13: Okay.
14: And I'm like, how are you supposed to live on one day a week, y'all? And there were some other things going on. I got out of a bad relationship and I came out to New York City to just visit. But when I got here, Mick, I just fell in love. I fell in love with it. I'm like, this doesn't make sense. I can't just like upend my life. I met this homeless man, sat down next to me waiting for the A train, and he said, I don't know who you are, but you need to move here and you need to do it now. I had goosebumps all over my body. His eyes were twinkling. Like, I'm not making this up.
13: Wow.
14: Within 2 weeks, I had gotten rid of everything in California and finished my last days at Disneyland and was back in New York. And the week I got here, I landed the first national tour of Beautiful, the Carole King musical. I got here and I mean, there was a little bit of time before we started rehearsals, but mm-hmm. I toured for 2 years. While I was on tour, I took a week off, ran for a pageant, became Miss California. I just was living in my suitcases and kind of flying by the seat of my pants and prepared to fail. Okay if I failed, but giving myself the opportunity to fly just in case if it did want to work out.
13: Yeah.
14: I never wanted to think, what if? Like, what if I listen to my heart. What if I took the chance? It's okay if you fail. Just try.
13: So we're going to back up again. Miss California. Oh, you just casually, you know, and I was doing this and then I won Miss California. And then I was, let's back up because I know how humble you are, but we're going to back up and let's talk about Miss California for those that don't know.
14: It was the Miss World Organization, which in America, it's not that, well, at the time, it wasn't that big of a deal. It was new to us. Mm-hmm. In the world, it's recognized, but in the country, usually our country just sends a model.
13: Right.
14: And that was one of the first 2 years that they held a pageant here in the States.
13: Mm.
14: And so the way they kind of did it was different than the systems usually run. And I just went as a delegate, a national delegate.
13: Mm-hmm.
14: And out of all the girls there, I had the highest score for the West Coast, for the California. So I ended up with the title of Miss California.
13: Mm-hmm.
14: And they were okay with me being on tour. And each state that I went to, I was able to like volunteer and wear my crown and meet with my sister, crown title holders. And it was really fun. One of the directors for the first pageants that I ever ran in for Miss Fresno, she became my mentor and mm-hmm. now she's my best friend.
13: Okay.
14: But at the time she was like, what's your talent? And I was like, I was just going to memorize a monologue. She goes, that in pageant world, that's code for you don't have a talent. She's like, can you sing? I'm like, I do at church.
13: Mm.
14: And so I took voice lessons for the first time.
13: You know, you again, all the humbleness in my good friend, Salisha, you highlighted. And then I was on Broadway. So let's talk about the Broadway story. So how did Salisha from Fresno, California, all of a sudden is now the star on Broadway?
14: It was a dream of mine since I was little, but it was one of those like, what are the chances?
13: Yeah.
14: Like, what are the chances? My hometown hero, Audra McDonald, she has 6 Tonys and she's from Fresno, California. I see it and she's black like me.
13: Yeah.
14: And so I felt like, okay, well, again, I always like to give myself permission to fall flat on my face. Mm. But when I get a yes, mm. and when I get a win, it's good.
13: Yeah.
14: But people don't see all the no's that I get. But for when it came to Broadway, I toured for a year and 9 months, and I loved it. I mm-hmm. loved touring with the Carole King musical. Mm-hmm. And I put my notice in, not because I didn't like it anymore, but I've always just wanted to live in New York and I wanted to give it a chance. So I put my notice in, not having anything lined up. And right after, I ended up getting a show called Trevor with the director who directed Beautiful. And while I was playing Diana Ross. And oh gosh, there's a great story there. But while I was playing Diana Ross in Trevor in Chicago, I get a text from my agent saying, the role that you did on tour has opened up on Broadway. Do you want it? I'm like, are you kidding me? I've been waiting for this moment my whole life. I don't even have to audition for it. I just have to say yes. And I said yes. And after I finished that run, they gave me 2 days. Mm. I moved to the city on a Monday. I rehearsed Tuesday, Wednesday, and I made my Broadway debut on a Thursday.
13: Ladies and gentlemen, that is not easy. There's a lot of memorization that has to go on. There's a lot of marks that you have to hit. And oh, by the way, you're not just talking. You have to sing and you're with people that you probably haven't been around.
14: Oh, no, I met the lead while we were doing the show. Like, I see her on all these billboards and trash cans all over Times Square. And in the first scene that I was in, she came up because in rehearsal, she wasn't there. It was mm-hmm. her stand-in. And so on stage, she comes up to me and I'm like, oh, it's the girl from the billboards. Salisha, you have to say your line.
13: Right. Right. No fangirl moment.
14: I know. Right. I wish I could have gotten to meet her before. Like, it was so cool to me. Yeah, it was completely surreal. But to be fair, it was the same show as on the road, but a completely different cast, a very different set. Mm. I thought our set on tour was incredible by Derek McLean, who's done so many things on Broadway and like Academy Awards and Golden Globes. He's done so many things. It was a great set on the road. But the Broadway version, it was bigger, higher, more things moved. It was an operation.
13: Yeah.
14: Yeah. And so there were definitely a little bit of some learning curves. For the first national tour, I set that show. So I knew where I like to stand and when I like to stand. Broadway had been open for 4 years at that point. They had their own choreography backstage. Mm. And so even though I'm used to being in the wings on this scene, they're like, no, you need to go change downstairs at this time. So that was different, but it was all fine and good once I found that rhythm.
13: So for those that don't know, walk us through a Broadway audition, right? Are you on one play like your entire life? Do you audition for other, like, walk the casuals like me through being on Broadway and what that means from your perspective?
14: There are so many different ways to approach the Broadway world. Mm-hmm. I have friends who have been in Lion King for over a decade.
13: Wow.
14: They call that a government job. Okay.
13: Okay.
14: Okay. Okay. Where you get to go to work and you have a good feeling it's going to be there tomorrow.
13: Right. Right.
14: You're going to get that check. You know exactly what to do. You can make your grocery list while you at work. It's like, you know.
13: You don't learn anything new.
14: No, right. No, you just go to work, you do your thing, and then you go home to your apartment and your family.
13: Mm.
14: That's one way of looking at it. Then I have friends who jump from show to show to show. Some of them are broke, but they've got credits and a reputation.
13: Yeah.
14: And they're shooting for that Tony. Mm-hmm. They want to get the role of a lifetime. They want to build that list of like leading roles. But because they're jumping from show to show, sometimes there's gaps in between the shows, but they,
13: it's like that job hopper. And you got to explain. So
14: yeah,
13: from April of 2021 to today, you don't have nothing on there.
14: Yeah.
13: Why?
14: Yeah,
13: okay.
14: Exactly.
13: Okay.
14: But you might know their name and their face. So that's a different approach. And then there's the chorus, where you can jump from chorus to chorus and always be in a show and stack up your credits. But you might not be famous, but you're always working or you're always swinging. There's just different ways to approach it. My feelings change all the time. At first, I just wanted to be on Broadway. And that first show that I got, it was a dream come true. Better than I ever thought it could be. I was so happy.
13: Mm.
14: My cast was so welcoming and fun and loving and like, people who I'd listened to on the CD for so long.
13: Mm-hmm.
14: I'm standing next to them on stage.
13: Yeah.
14: Just in awe of them. I never, ever, ever took that for granted. And the show that I did after that, boy, oh boy, was it a very different experience. I got my butt kicked. Uh-oh. I got my butt kicked.
13: Yeah.
14: I did.
13: All right. Do tell. Do tell. Do tell.
14: The Britney Spears musical. There was a lot happening.
13: Okay.
14: There was a lot happening on all angles in that show. Mm. Ultimately, I am so grateful for that show. I'd never taken a swinging position before.
13: Okay, so explain what a swinging position is. Because some people are like,
14: swinger,
13: what's
14: what?
13: She talking about?
14: Why are you swinging?
13: Right.
14: A swing is like a super understudy where you're covering almost everybody. Well, in my case, almost everybody in the company.
13: Okay.
14: So sometimes a swing can cover three roles or four roles. And a lot of times it's people in the ensemble. They had me covering 12 roles, pretty much the entire ensemble and six of the leads. That's not normal.
13: Okay.

0: first lead?
1: My first lead? Snow White.
0: Snow White.
1: Playing Snow White in Once Upon a One More Time. That's the... Oh, wait! No, I went on for one of the stepsisters in Once Upon a One More Time. That was my first principal debut, I would say.
0: Okay. How did that feel?
1: Full house.
0: Yeah.
1: Extended applause. Not just for me. Mm-hmm. For the show. It was such an electric night. I think it was like industry night.
0: Mm-hmm.
1: So our peers were in the audience. And they were wild!
0: There you go.
1: They were wild. And I just remember feeling like I've always wanted to feel this or feel or see what it was like. And this feels great. Mm. A lot of times when I'm in the spotlight, I get nervous. I get stage fright and I'm stressed out. And so I'm not always able to enjoy the pressure until the very end. And I'm learning how to enjoy something that I've wanted for so long that has so high stakes when it begins, not just right towards the end when I'm like, I think I made it. The life that I'm building for myself seemed to be more and more high pressure situations. And I just realized like life is too short to not have fun. Like what's the point of manifesting all this stuff or praying for it if when it comes, I'm stressed out.
0: Yeah.
1: I don't want to be stressed out. The thing that I've been working on and with my husband too is how can I perform at the highest level if I have to wait for a very long time for one moment in time? How can I perform at the highest level after waiting for so long and to stay relaxed when those few minutes come? Again, the high pressure situations, but trying to stay relaxed.
0: You've said, because I've counted five times, you're not afraid to fail. I think that is so important for everybody that's watching, that's listening. Why is that a big component? Not just for you, but something everybody should embrace.
1: I talk about it in my book a lot. It's called Why Be a 9 When You Can Be a 10. And it's a fun book. It doesn't take itself too seriously. And on the outside, it could feel like, oh, reach for perfection. But that's not what it's about. It's about embracing all of your flaws. And showing up in this world exactly as you are. Because there is nothing better than somebody who is okay with exactly who they are. That puts everybody at ease. Even if you're just a mess, if you own your mess, but like it just, there's something magical about those unicorns who just are self-actualized and show up unapologetically themselves. And I think part of that is embracing the parts of you that might not be pretty. The parts of you that might not be polished or completely put together. You know, sometimes I'm pretty awkward and I used to really be embarrassed about that. And now I just kind of embrace it and I don't care. Like, that's just who I am. And when it comes to how that translates in my career, I put myself out there a lot. And sometimes I even will save the rejections that I get because I'm like, I can't believe. I can't believe I tried that. Like, who has the audacity to do? Like, I will even shock myself because I realize all it takes is one yes. All it takes is one major opportunity to come your way. And it's like, bam, everything's different. Just like I dated a bajillion people on the road. I had a boyfriend in every major city in America. Okay. None of them were the ones. All it takes is to find that one person who is like, oh, you're weird. I'm weird too. Let's do this together forever. You just got to get it right once. But you have to be okay with hearing the no, seeing the no, getting the no's. And when the stakes are high, those no's hurt extra when you're like, whoo, that one would have changed my life. But when you keep putting yourself in those positions and you're in the arena, you're in the arena of greatness. You're in the neighborhood. Getting big no's, it hurts. But you in the right neighborhood.

0: neighborhood.
1: Yeah.
0: And it's just a matter of time.
1: Yeah.
0: Keep showing up.
1: I love it. I love it. And show all the way up too. Like, that's my thing. If you're going to show up, show all the way up. Like, anything you do half-hearted is never going to make it. Like, that's why people that have side hustles, and everybody knows I say this all the time, at some point, either make your side hustle the main thing or quit side hustling.
0: Ooh.
1: Because you can't live in two worlds. That's right.
0: Why am I convicted?
1: Oh, did I touch something? Did I hit a nerve? I'm sorry.
0: I needed to hear that.
1: You can't side hustle forever.
0: You cannot.
1: You can't. And you're limiting what should be your main thing by trying to side hustle.
0: Because if it's your side hustle and it brings you joy, what it, there's a reason why that passion is in you.
1: Then put that whole, as one of my uncles would say, put your whole ass in it then. Yes.
0: What is your favorite thing that you love?
1: This. Getting, you can't replace human bonding. Right. Like, my thing is, I just love hearing people's stories. I love being able to let others listen to people's stories because everybody's going through something and you never know the word that Salisha just said or is about to say is a moment that somebody needed. And there's always, like, every episode I do, I get a response from different people that's like, I needed that.
0: Mm.
1: Thank you. And that's my thing. Mm. Like, so my thing with Mick Unplug is your because. That thing that's deeper than your why. To me, your why is superficial, right?
0: Oh,
1: like I could, your why is about to be your child. Should be your why, but why? What's the because? And so if I said, Salisha, what's your because right now? Like, what's that thing that's like, this is my purpose. This is my motivation. This is my accountability when I don't need it. What's your because?
0: Wow. Are you asking me for real?
1: For real, for real.
0: You know, my priorities have changed quite a bit. And I recently went to a Tony Robbins conference and it was wild.
1: Okay.
0: Did it change my life? Yes.
1: Okay.
0: And one of the exercises that we did in the arena, there were thousands of us, was like he turned off the lights. The kids had to leave. And
1: oh.
0: Yeah.
1: This is water, but.
0: Right. Okay. And there was an exercise of basically seeing your life as it would be if you let all your disempowering beliefs take the front seat, continue to take the front seat.
1: Mm-hmm.
0: And we went deeper and deeper down that road. And seeing what that could look like was very painful.
1: Mm.
0: Letting your doubts, letting my doubts, and the like the most disempowering things I could think that I realized weren't even true.
1: Yeah.
0: What does your life look like if that is in the driver's seat? And so with my new priorities now being my family, it's always been career, career, career, career. Let's climb this ladder. And I think I will always be a career girl, but now I'm married and I love my husband.
1: Yeah.
0: I love him.
1: Yeah.
0: I love him. Like I didn't think I could love a person like I love my husband, Andrew.
1: Let's
0: like,
1: go, Andrew.
0: He's so special in so many different ways. And I've started to maneuver differently. And now we're going to have a baby.
1: Yeah.
0: Everything just feels different. And I, there is a life that I've always wanted to live. And I've gotten to live it up to an extent in my own life. But thinking about having my child grow up with that just being baseline, it's kind of freaking cool.
1: Right?
0: Can I do that?
1: You sure can.
0: Can I like create a life that I've always wanted and it's just like normal to the, like that would be my dream. And a challenge for me. Like, can I do that?
1: Yeah.
0: I'm not sure if that answers the because.
1: It does. It does. And here's what's crazy cool. And I don't think most parents have thought of this. I'm glad you did. You can give your children the life that you wanted. And I think a lot of times we settle and we do it the opposite way. Well, you know, I couldn't do this as a kid and neither can you, or I didn't have TV. So you're not, you know, mm-mm. like we get in those because I didn't, I'm going to make it tough. I'm going to raise you tough so that you appreciate. Well, you can also appreciate and have, I'm not going to say luxury, but you can have comfort and appreciate it all at the same time.
0: Let's go.
1: Right?
0: Yeah.
1: Right? It's okay.
0: I want them to be kind.
1: What?
0: I know. Like, I feel like there's like a stereotype. Like, if you grow up with something, you're going to be like this. I don't know what my kids will grow up as. I'm like, I'm not rolling in the dough. But one day I want to be. And when mm-hmm. that happens, I want my kids to be humble and kind and mm-hmm. generous.
1: That is it.
0: I hope I'm a good mom.
1: You're going to be a great mom. Stop.
0: I've never done it before.
1: Most people haven't. Most of us start that way, you know? Gotta start with one. Gotta start with one. So, Salisha, you talked about the book. What encouraged you to write the book?
0: Ooh.
1: And give us the title again.
0: Why be a 9 when you can be a 10? Mm. You know, I've always written. I have journals and journals and journals mm-hmm. of writing. And I wrote a book in the pandemic that will never see the light of day. It's completely, completely inappropriate. And I couldn't use it. I couldn't use it for public use. Mm-hmm. But I wanted to write something that I could use. And the, mm-hmm. that book that I'd written in the pandemic, it had a lot of good story. There was a love story in it. It was unrequited, didn't work out. And it was just, everything about it was wrong. Mm-hmm. But it tied into all these awesome stories, some of which I've told you about. Mm-hmm. And I'm like, well, where can I use these? And also, how can I get my message of embrace failure, embrace your flaws, mm-hmm. enjoy life by being you
1: yeah.
0: instead of what you think people want you to be?
1: Yeah.
0: How can I put that all together? And it just brought me a lot of joy. It actually kind of wrote itself. Mm-hmm. And so it gave me an outlet to put some of my favorite stories, like running a marathon without training on a 2-show day. Like that to me was a little bit, I did that. That was wild. I get to write it down. I get to tell, I don't actually think that's in the book. Regardless, I get to tell these stories and wrap it up with like what I think. I don't know. I just, mm-hmm. I just want it to encourage.
1: Yeah.
0: That is my goal.
1: Okay.
0: Is for when people come in contact with me, they feel encouraged mm-hmm. and they feel inspired. And if they're like, that basic girl can do it, that means I can do it. Listen, anything is possible. And it's so easy to look at people who are where you want to be mm-hmm. or somewhere where you think like that's not a thing. And just to feel like, well, that's only possible for those kind of people.
1: Yeah.
0: And that's how I've always looked at the people who I look up to. Mm-hmm. And I've been fortunate enough to start meeting the people who I've looked up to.
1: Okay.
0: Slowly but surely.
1: Yeah.
0: And I realize they're all just people. Like that is wild mm-hmm. to me.
1: Mm-hmm.
0: And why is that? Why does that feel so mysterious?
1: Right. Right.
0: Like take that filter off and stop gatekeeping.
1: Let's go. That's what I'm talking about. That's the truth. So that's the truth.
0: Figured something out.
1: Yeah.
0: How does that benefit you to not share
1: right.
0: what you learn?
1: Right.
0: Yeah. With your peers, with your sisters, like, mm-hmm. like let's communicate. I shared something on my blog a few months ago mm-hmm. about, I think I had a miscarriage.
1: Mm.
0: And I feel like you're not supposed to tell people that.
1: Okay.
0: But I was like, what? If I don't tell anybody, that's like the most isolating thing in the world.
1: Yeah. Yep.
0: That'll make no sense. Yep. Who made these rules, Mick?
1: It wasn't me.
0: Who made these rules?
1: Right.
0: You're supposed right. to just go through stuff by yourself and not tell anybody. No. That feels completely alienating mm-hmm. and isolating, like you're all mm-hmm. alone. Mm-hmm. And I wrote a blog about it. And do you know how many of my friends came out of the woodwork to tell me about their stories?
1: It wasn't just you.
0: No, my friends who I've known. Mm-hmm. And a lot of it, a few of them, it had happened that week for them.
1: Wow.
0: I'm like, hold up. All y'all was just going to hold on to all of this in pain, suffering by yourself, that is crazy to me.
1: Yeah.
0: We are literally all in this together.
1: Yeah. Good stuff, Salisha. Words of wisdom. I didn't know you were a philosopher as well.
0: Shut up.
1: You do it all. You do it all. The philosophy from Salisha Thomas.
0: Oh, my God.
1: So, Salisha, you've been amazing with your time. I know how busy you are. I do want you and Andrew both to know, very proud of both of you.
0: Thank you.
1: Very proud of both of you. Uncle Mick is here for you guys.
0: Uncle Mick.
1: Yes. Uncle Mick is there.
0: Thank you.
1: Absolutely. So, Salisha, where can people find and follow you? Not that they don't know where to find you, but where do you want them to follow you?
0: Thank you for asking. They can follow me on at The Salisha Show on Instagram. That's the name of my podcast, my YouTube. Well, I guess my new YouTube's not called that, but it's, my show is called The Salisha Show. My Instagram is called The Salisha Show, and my website is thesalishashow.com. It's like by Felicia, but with an S, but it's spelled S to the A to the L to the E. Just kidding.
1: Oh, keep going. You don't know how to spell your name?
0: No.
1: You don't know how to spell your name?
0: It's S-A-L-I-S-H-A.
1: Okay. Ladies and gentlemen, this has been my good friend, Miss Salisha Thomas. Salisha, so honored to have you.
0: Thank you.
1: This has meant the world to me.
0: Thank you.
1: You got it.
0: And thank you for encouraging me.
1: All the viewers and listeners, remember, your because is your superpower. Go unleash it.
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1: Ladies and gentlemen, welcome to another exciting episode of Mick Unplugged. And today's guest is an exceptional motivational speaker and advocate who has dedicated his life to empowering youth and communities. Overcoming significant challenges in his own life, he has become a voice of hope and inspiration for many. Please join me in welcoming my good friend, Mr. Roy Juarez Jr. Man, Roy, so one, again, honored to have you here. Man, your story is more than inspirational. Your story is so powerful. On the show, we talk about your because, that thing that really pushes you.
2: I really think my because is my siblings. That's it. Like they're the reasons why I fight as hard as I do. But when I started to fight for them and I started working with kids across the nation, I started to see all the other kids that reminded me of my siblings and my little brother and my little sister, especially.
1: Like, let's go back to how this started and what growing up was like for you and talking to the audience about that journey, not to talk to yourself, but to tell that story.
2: Yeah. I was invited to be a keynote speaker at a conference that I had snuck into when I was a homeless teenager. And I snuck into that conference to steal a meal. And I remember when I was the keynote, they invited me on stage. I'm standing at the podium and I remember glancing back to the very back of the room where I had sat as a homeless kid. And I said, man, if I could have just run to him, meaning my younger self, and tell him, don't give up, life will get better, but you have to be here to see it. You're not going to believe that you're eventually going to be close to your mom again, that you're going to have nieces and nephews that you absolutely love, that you're going to see the things that you have seen. And I share that with kids because I also want them to know that what they're going through at that moment, there is a future. They have a future that belongs to them, not to their situation, that belongs to them, not to their family environment, not to their social economic environment. It belongs to them, but they have to put in the work to get there. But they don't have to do it alone because there are people who believe in them and people want to help them get there. I became homeless officially at the age of 14. And I say officially because it all started when I was about 12. My parents were going through a very violent divorce, but one week my mom would take him back. The next week he would have to be gone. And so it got to the point that I started to defend my mother physically whenever I was always with her, always protecting her, always trying to be there to support her. So when my dad came home, I remember one time he said to her, you need to make a choice. Do you want your son or do you want me? Right. And I mean, that hurt, right? Because I'm Roy Juarez Jr. I carry his name. And I said, you know what, mom? I said, you don't have to make a choice. I'll leave. And I remember that in that one instant, calling this woman from the church. And I said, well, please come get me. Please come get me. Please come get me. It was Easter. And she's like, okay, I'll come get you. And I spend Easter with them. But what breaks my heart is when I think about my mom, I'm sure he left too. So she literally spent Easter alone. I left, he left. And so it was a constant going back and forth. And so one day my mom finally just said, you know what? Enough's enough. I want you out. Get out. Get out. My dad was like, if I can't have you, no one's going to have you. So we had to go into hiding. And we started moving from home to home to home. And every time he would find us, we would have to take the sheets off our bed, put them on the floor, put our clothes in the middle, and we were gone every single time he found us. And around 14 years old is when I finally became homeless on my own. My mom had met a man and who was helping her. And he said, I'll help you come live with me. But the only catch was that he didn't want kids. And for the longest time, Mick, I thought that she just left us because she didn't want us. Fast forward many years later, after I'm an activist crossing the country, working all over the nation, I invite my mom to come with me to upstate New York. And she's with me and we're in the juvenile hall in upstate New York. And where I speak, I tell our story. And afterwards, we're all talking to me, the students, the probation officers, and one woman is talking to my mom behind me, and I can hear her talking, and I'm talking to a young girl, but I want to hear what's happening to my mom, make sure she's safe. And the lady said, how could you leave them? And she said something that kind of shifted everything in my perspective. She told that lady, you don't get it. You don't get it. He wanted me dead. If he would have found us, he might have killed all of us. If he would just find me, he's only going to kill me. So in her brokenness, her thought was getting rid of us was technically saving us.
1: Saving you.
2: Yeah. And that has changed everything. You know, parents are human. They make mistakes. They're growing up just as they have the same pains and fears and anxiety that even I have to this day. I personally don't have children, I can't even imagine what my mom was going through, knowing that her high school sweetheart wanted her dead, and now she's having to care for five kids and can't do it. And then he gets her fired from her job. She now can't do it financially.
1: Talk about that emotion. So the emotion before you knew the real reason, right? The real because. Your mother's because was saving your life, right?
2: Absolutely.
1: But 14-year-old Roy didn't know that.
2: What was that emotion? Roy was lost.
1: Right.
2: He thought he was the common denominator because his grandparents didn't take him. They took his little sister, but they didn't take him. His aunts and uncles wouldn't take him. All the families that he lived in, he could only stay for a short while, whether it be a month in some lucky cases, whether it be a night in others. So I got to the point that I was like, you know what? The only common denominator is me. I must be bad. Something must be wrong with me because nobody wants me. And the sad thing is that this happens in a lot of our youth across the nation. And I have seen it firsthand. And I've learned that kids never stop loving their parents. It was never my parents' fault as a kid. It was me. Kids only stop loving themselves. And that's what's really sad, because then they grow up with this idea that I'm not good enough. I don't deserve. Why should I even try hard? That future, that college isn't for kids like me.
1: And what was that like as a kid, trying to create bonds of friendship with other kids? Or was it like you didn't want to attach to people because you never knew what stability was? Like, what
2: was
1: that
2: like?
1: For
2: me, I think it was the opposite. I was so hungry for someone to love me that I attached to everyone, and I became what everyone wanted me or needed me to be at that moment. So if I went to a new home, I now say that I like looked in an imaginary bag and asked, well, who do they want me to be? Because if I could become whoever or whatever in some cases, which is not good, what they want me to be, then that meant that I had a place to sleep one more night. I had food to eat one more day. If my baby brother or my baby sister wanted to see me and this family would let them, I at least got to see my brother and sister for like one more night. And so I lost myself in this homelessness, in this process, in this bag full of different Roys to survive.
1: That is so deep and so uncommon, but common at the same time. And what I mean by that is uncommon because we don't get to hear these stories. And a lot of times when you're speaking to youth, they're not going to tell you everything that's really going on. But the common part is this is what's going on today still. Absolutely. Right. And as leaders, as adults, as leader of people and leaders of communities, it's our job to have those conversations. Absolutely. To let people know that there are safe outlets. And so I applaud you for creating those safe outlets, brother.
2: Thank you. And I think that you touch on a really good point. Kids want to share, but they're scared to share. And the reason I say that is I loved my mom and I didn't want my mom to get in trouble. And I knew that if I would have spoken up, she probably would go to court and my brain was like, she's going to go to jail. And so my loyalty was still to my mother. I wasn't going to say anything.
1: Yeah.
2: It's not until you find a trusted adult that youth like myself will let you in to even help.
1: That's great, dude. So let's go to the hotel that you were sneaking into to get meals. So let's talk about that journey and the humbling of that, right? Like, absolutely. Continental breakfast. All right. I can go in here today. If I come in tomorrow, they may not know that I'm here or that I'm actually staying here. So walk us through that survival, dude.
2: Absolutely. Yeah. And thank you for those words, actually, survival. I think that when you grow up with a tough life, you learn lessons that can never be taught in a book. But if you can take your education and define those lessons, then there's no stopping you. Because education will not only change your life, but it will change the entire fabric of your family. And that's why education is so powerful. And at this point, I was very street smart. And so I saw this huge hotel in downtown Dallas, Texas. It's the Omni Hotel. And I thought, man, they got to have food in there, right? It's a beautiful, big, big hotel. So I walk in and I'm looking around. And sure enough, I saw this line of women about to go into this room. And I figured they're going to probably have some type of meeting. There's got to be food in there. So I hid my bag because I learned as a homeless kid, if I was invisible, I got to stay longer. I couldn't make any waves. If I was living in a home, I'm going to wash my dish. I'm going to clean your dishes. I'm going to cut your yard. Because the happier you are with me there, the longer you'll let me stay. Kids become invisible, but no child, no kid should ever have to be invisible, right? They have a voice and their voice matters and they have to learn how to use that voice. And it's up to us as the adults to help them learn how to use it effectively. And so I go in, I hide my bag, and sure enough, they open up these doors and all these women start to walk in, and I walk right in there with them. And I go sit in the very far back corner so that no one would notice me. And as I sit there, some lady comes and she serves me and I thank her and I start to eat. Well, this woman comes out on stage and I don't really care what she has to say. Like, I'm going to eat my meal and I'm going to leave. But when she's talking, her words, like, I'm really listening to what she's saying. And she's talking about the way she grew up on the last street in Laredo, Texas, to the border. And she grew up as an immigrant. Her parents were immigrants, and how she was told that girls like her don't make it. But this woman grew to be the highest ranking Latina woman in the combat support field, the United States Army. She broke all kinds of records because her father taught her to ask, why not you? He said, why not you? You go ask that counselor who said you can't make it. Go ask her, why can't you make it? And as I sat there, I had my plate in front of me. And even though I was hungry, I wasn't even eating because I had a bigger hunger. And in my mind, I was like, well, why not me? Because I used to dream. Like, why can't I have my dreams? And so after that woman spoke, I walked up to her, to her table. I grabbed her card, went back out, grabbed my bag, made my way back to San Antonio because this was in Dallas. And I went back to San Antonio where I'm from and went straight to my best friend's aunt's house, a woman who had my baby brother. And I said, I need my baby brother back because I thought I had a plan.
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6: Welcome, everybody. This is Vernon Oakes, and I'm the host of Everything Co-op. And this morning, we have three wonderful guests on with us this morning. Everything Co-op is designed to increase our listeners' understanding of the cooperative business model and how cooperatives can be used in your community to solve economic and social needs. And the group we have on today, that's exactly what they do. You have National Incubator for Permanently Affordable Housing. Housing turns out to be one of the major issues, affordable housing particularly in the U.S. And they have started in New York, and now they're going around the world, around the nation at least. So my guests are Daniel Burdock, who is a cooperative housing director at Neighborhood Works Montana, and a graduate of the National Incubator, where Peter Dean is the executive director. And we have Andy Riker, who was the executive director for UHAB for more than four decades. He started when he was 1 year old. Welcome, everybody. Welcome, Danielle, Peter, and Andrew. So I want to start with Danielle. She has been a participant in the incubator. So, Danielle, my first question is, what is Neighborhood Works Montana? What's its mission? And how do you serve communities?
7: Yeah, NeighborWorks Montana is a statewide affordable housing organization serving the state of Montana. So we are a community development financial institution, a CDFI. We have a loan fund. So we work with developers of affordable housing across the state to help finance those projects. And we also have funds that are available to finance projects like resident-owned communities and multifamily cooperatives across the state. We also are a HUD intermediary, and so we work with partners across the state to fund housing counseling programs. And that's a good summary, I think, of the programs that we provide in the state. I am the cooperative housing director for the organization, and so I mostly focus on our resident-owned communities work. We have 23 resident-owned communities in the state of Montana, making up right around 900 units total. And we've been doing that work as an affiliate of Rock USA for about 15 years now. And then in the more recent years, we have been working to adapt that model into a multifamily setting. So we now have three multifamily cooperatives in the state of Montana. Two of those are in Missoula, one in West Yellowstone, and we just got one under contract in my home, the Flathead Valley. So we are starting to work on a new one.
6: And how many housing units, how many doors are in your multifamily units?
7: Oh, well, those are little guys so far. So we have our first project was 8 units, Wolf Avenue in Missoula. River Rocks in Missoula is 14 units, and in West Yellowstone is 18. But the one we have under contract right now is 32 units up in Columbia Falls.
6: Fantastic. Oh, 50-some units. All right, great start. So, what is the most serious housing problem facing people in Montana?
7: COVID changed things for everybody worldwide. And what we saw in Montana was just astronomical changes in the price of housing. So the work that we've done, you know, with our down payment assistance programs through our loan fund has been really impactful over time. But when that change in pricing happened in 2020 and since then, we just didn't feel as though we were being as effective with homeownership as we had been in the past. And so we really were looking for different ways to bring homeownership opportunities in the state, and identifying the cooperative model and shared equity housing as the best way that we could do that.
6: Where do you get your funding from?
7: So we're a NeighborWorks America organization, so we do receive funding through NeighborWorks America. Overall, we're also a CDFI, so we get funding through that program. We also, you know, we make funds by doing our loans out, and then different organizations have supported this work over time.
6: So what caused Neighborhood Works or NeighborWorks Montana to consider cooperative housing?
7: Well, for the multifamily program, certainly, you know, we have been doing the resident-owned community model for the last 15 years and have seen success with that and see the great impact that we are making in residents' lives and being able to provide those home ownership opportunities and preservation. So seeing the impact of the housing crisis that we all have experienced in the last 6 years, we really identified that as an opportunity to be able to bring in the knowledge we already have working in ROCs and adapt that into stick-built housing.
6: Okay, so with the issues in housing, what caused you to go into the incubator, and when did you take those classes?
7: Yeah, so, you know, there is a group of certified technical assistance providers, CTAPs, that do the resident-owned community work across the country. And we all were having these conversations about really wanting to adapt the model and learn more about how we can do cooperative housing. So some of my colleagues in the ROC work had found the UHAB incubator program and were really excited about it. We were able to apply as a group to the co-op innovation grant program and received some funding for us to explore how to do this work. And so a few of my colleagues went through the incubator program and came back and told me how fantastic it was. And then we were able to take advantage of that opportunity and go through the program as well.
6: When did you go through it?
7: Last summer.
6: Oh, okay.
7: I'm still fresh. I was able to go and visit and do the tours as a cohort in January of this year.
6: So what surprised you most about your experience with the incubator?
7: I loved being able to go tour all the different cooperatives in New York City, and I think what surprised me the most was how applicable this work is in a rural setting, even, you know, learning it in the heart of New York City, being able to come back and take pieces of that and really apply it into the work that we're doing in Montana.
6: So you're saying in this huge city called New York that never sleeps, you could take what you learned there and apply it into rural, mountainous, blue sky Montana.
7: Yes.
6: Wow. That's cool. So other than the tours, was there anything about the lessons that you learned, the relationships you got, resources from the incubator that strengthened your work in Montana?
7: Yes, definitely. Really fantastic experience. Number one, got to create these relationships with Peter and Andy, right? And it's been really lovely when there are certain questions or things I want to bring.
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3: Welcome back, everybody. This is Vernon Oakes, and the program is Everything Co-op. And we have three wonderful guests that we're going to get back to. But before we do, I want to talk to you about the National Cooperative Bank, NCB. NCB's mission is to support and be an advocate for America's cooperatives and their members, especially in low-income communities, by providing innovative financial and related services. They've been our main financial sponsor for, we've been on the air either 12 or 14 years, and they've been with us the whole time. And I've got to go back and figure out how long we've been on the air. But Andy, Peter, and Eve, have you guys worked with NCB and how?
4: I could start. I've actually been a board member at NCB actually twice back in the 90s, and then I just... this is the first quarter that I'm not on the board after 6 years as a board member. But more importantly, the bank has been a big supporter of UHAB in our work. They financed a number of our co-ops, 13 or 14 of co-ops that went through development, and they provided very patient financing, construction financing, to get them to the state where they could become co-ops and actually transfer usually to a pension fund or something, their permanent financing. They also helped us start one of the things UHAB does is provide share loans to people who want to buy into a co-op, and they were instrumental in helping us get started as a share lender and continue to provide us with lending capital when we need it for that, and are a good partner on many of the projects that we work with around the country, and often will take a look and sometimes step in and be the lender for those projects as well.
3: You know, I got an MBA, and I thought I wanted to be a banker or accountant. And what I learned about banking is normally when they make a loan, they're looking at people that already have assets, because bankers want three things. They want their money back, number one. They want their money back, number two. And they want their money back, number three. So they will make loans and invest into people that already have assets. That's not low-income, low-resource communities, which a lot of black, brown folks are in, particularly all through New York. And when you go to the mobile home parks, you got folks that don't have much income. Okay, and that perhaps the next step is homelessness if that something happens to that mobile home. So working with these folks is what NCB has learned how to do. And Chuck Snyder was the one that really encouraged us to do this show. And unfortunately, he's passed. And now Casey Fannin is at the head, and he's been very, very supportive also. It is that you have to have a heart for helping people. None of us would be in this world if we did not. How we can help people have better qualities of life, and that's what NCB is about, trying to figure out how to do that financing when people don't have assets, when people don't have something that they can fall back on if the business or the building goes under or have hard times, when COVID came or Great Depression or Great Recession, all of those things. Patient capital is what you called it. Wonderful. Peter?
5: Yeah, I was going to say, one of the beauties of the cooperative housing model is that most of the financing actually looks a lot like a rental financing, that it's against the building, because that is an asset that banks can loan against. And it really, it does two things. It first allows people to get in as owners, but it also provides a resiliency that, you know, so many low-income buyers who get help to buy a single-family property end up losing it when tough times come.
3: Yep.
5: And one of the things we've seen with the co-ops is how resilient they are going through COVID and the Great Recession back in 08. You have had no delinquents, no foreclosures on any properties, and none of the share loans, got to foreclosure. You know, people, you know, there was some struggles. I'm not going to say, you know, the co-ops don't have some struggles at times, but they have a greater ability to right themselves. And so that's really one of the things that makes them a good loan for the co-op bank and for other lenders.
3: So I totally agree with you there. You just don't have, you have delinquencies, but you don't have the foreclosure. You have some things that happen, and being a property manager, we had to manage through those delinquencies. And some co-ops would create hardship funds so that if somebody lost their job or something, then their fee is paid by the co-op for 3 months or 6 months or whatever that fund. So there's all kinds of things built in to help the residents, in this case, the members.
5: Yeah.
3: Okay. So before I go to Andy, let me ask you this question, Peter. How could I get to become a member of this co-op and learn everything, or anybody else out there? How do we figure out how to get into this co-op, this incubator?
5: Well, yes. Well, we are forming a cohort right now. We, a couple of times a year, have cohorts of about 20 people, again, from around the country, and have just, in the last couple of weeks, announced a new cohort that's going to be starting this fall, going through January. And so if you go to duhav.org and either go to the NewHab National or just search for incubator there, it'll come up. And it's $2,575 to register for each participant. And I should make clear that we feed everybody breakfast and lunch. There are some other expenses, obviously, getting to New York and staying in New York. One of the benefits of this particular cohort is staying in New York in January is less expensive than staying in the high season.
3: And colder, okay.
5: It is a little chillier. There may be reasons it's a little cheaper.
3: Do you have any scholarship if somebody doesn't have the money to pay this $2,575 or airfare?
5: We do not. As Danielle said, a number of groups get funding from various sources to help cover their costs. But unfortunately, we don't have any scholarships at this point.
3: And Danielle, what are some of those sources that somebody could look out to try to get the help with that money and those expenses?
6: So our group was able to get some funding through the Co-op Innovations Grant. And be able to attend. I think it helped four of us be able to go through the program. And that was two from my organization and one from Washington State and I think one other from Maine potentially. So that was really fantastic to be able to get funding for that. I am not sure about other funding sources though, but hopefully there's some others that would support this work for other organizations.
3: So you can go to... Go ahead, Andy.
4: I was going to say, we've seen groups who get support from NeighborWorks, from Enterprise. If you're a community development group and you're part of Enterprise at times has helped fund incubator for LISC, so that there are some of the national intermediaries have helped their groups be able to attend as well.
3: And the Co-op Innovation Grant is by Cooperative Development Fund, cdf.coop. You go there to try to get that one. So Andy, let's go with, we've heard Danielle talk about her experience and Peter talk about what the incubator is and how it operates and how they can go to uhab.coop to figure out about this next one if somebody wants to go. When you all, why did you start the incubator?
4: We had, UHAB has a long history, a 50-year history, and we you know, have a lot of experience. We have a lot of training materials, manuals we've written, and there actually are a lot of people who, for some reason, UHAB employees seem to stay for a long time. So there's a lot of sort of people walking around with a lot of experience as well. And so when we started looking around the nation on behalf of Ford, when they wanted to know sort of what is it with limited equity co-ops, why

0: scope and so forth. We got in touch with people all over the country, and as they learned about what we did and our history and so forth, people started calling us and say, do you know this? Do you know somebody who can do this? How can you do this? And as they learned about us, they say, could you open a UAB office in Chicago, and could you do one in Los Angeles and stuff? And we said, no, this work is very local. You need to have your own capacity. It's a very localized thing, and it's really person to person. It's a real people development activity, but we're willing to share our intellectual capital, we'll share our resources, we'll try to. And so what resulted is we started doing a training program, which became the incubator. We got help in doing a sort of business plan, and we sort of, that helped us realize that in fact it was possible that people would pay $2,500, and that we could sort of make it work for a nonprofit to be able to do this without losing too much money. And so we just started, and the response has been wonderful. But we also, I mean, we both built on 50 years of history of co-ops, particularly in New York, but also in Chicago and Washington and other places where co-ops have been around for almost 100 years. Our oldest limited equity co-op, Amalgamated, is almost 100 years old. So there's just so much richness that we didn't want it to be lost, and we wanted to share it. So that's really what we try to do. But it's also a time when the co-op solution, where solidarity, where mutual support is coming out. See a big push for new unions, and unionization is coming in. Credit unions are having a resurgence. And land trusts, our community land trusts, are a very popular way of people taking control in their communities. And so it's not like it was created out of thin air. There's a demand out there. There's an interest. The climate is right for a cooperative solution. And it's not a new solution. It's been around for hundreds of years. And so it's sort of that one of my goals is to keep it from being the best kept secret. We want to shout it from the rooftops. And when I started, I would go to big national meetings. They say, co-ops, the best kept secret. And I still heard that, in recent years. And you've done a great job in telling that secret. And I think that's really what we want to do. So that's how we got into it. There just was this secret, and I think that's really what we want to do. So that's how we got into it. There just was this interest. And so when I retired, I said, oh, this would be something I could do. It won't take too much of my time.
1: Right? Probably not true.
0: and Peter came on and sort of took leadership of it. So and it's growing, and we're getting more support. So I think it will be good. And the other thing is that over the years, we've done national work. We've worked in Minneapolis and Boston and Washington and Oakland and Cleveland and Springfield, Mass. And who knows, Omaha and other cities around the country. And then it's gone. There's a federal program and everybody jumps on it and they develop their co-op, but then there's nothing continuing. And we, because of New York and New York City and New York State's consistent support, are still around, but many of those groups, their co-op activities have disappeared or shrunk, and then the organizations are gone, but the co-ops are still there. And it always seemed lonely. We don't have a national constituency that is consistent. And this cohort, this 120 people, one of our goals is to build a cohort of people who are actively supporting and working on and developing co-ops, and can then take on some of the advocacy issues. Saving the 160,000 units of currently restricted affordable co-ops that are out there. And when their restrictions come to an end, encouraging cities and states to refinance them and keep them affordable, and as opposed to seeing them become market rate or whatever. And so that's part of our goal, is sort of a national group, but also this exchange has been wonderful to just hear about

0: successes and see the models that get developed in other cities and learn from each other and share documents and manuals and practices. It's just, it's really what's needed to sort of make this movement grow. So that's what we do.
1: So, Andy, you were the executive director of UHAV for over 40 years. What helped you guys to stay afloat when other organizations that you just talked about that helped create co-ops, they disappeared? What were the lessons about either the New York market or about UHAV that helped you all to stay?
0: One of the things was New York is just unique, and it just spends more of its money on housing than the next largest 50 largest cities combined of its own money. And so New York has consistently supported co-ops in one way or another. And I think we got started, and one of the things that our founders really believed in was having the voices of the co-op members themselves speak up. And we really took that to heart. And so we always would, you know, if we wanted to do a new program or had done some successful things and saw that the city was drifting in one way or another and we wanted to bring them back into focus on co-ops, we would try to amplify the voices of the co-op members, not go out there and speak ourselves. We would do demonstration projects. We would, you know, help the members themselves be their own advocates and work together and join voices. We developed a training program and where they always were coming together and meeting each other. And so it was easy for them to have this voice and keep the city supporting. So we had consistent city support for more than 40 years. We had federal support occasionally, and the state has been a fairly regular but inconsistent supporter. So it's just been New York. New York has a really great set of laws under which our co-ops are created that is very supportive of various kinds of co-ops. And so it's easy to create a co-op. And there's a long history. So we have the supports, the ecosystem. And it was easy for UHAV to develop all the services we needed to support. We early on learned that while many of us come from architecture backgrounds and finance backgrounds and stuff, what makes a co-op is people.
1: Yep.
0: And people development is really the activity that you engage in when you create co-op. You have to do the other things. You have to have a finance, and you have to build the building, and it has to be there. But in the end, it's the people development. It's the people support. It's the people speaking out for themselves that allows us to keep going. And so that's and that's historically happened in New York. And so it's been good. So
1: you talked about the past and the relationship to the city with your new mayor, Mondowney, and his block-by-block program. How does that fit into UHAB's work and what you're doing?
0: Co-ops are a big part of what he's talking about. There is a new co-op programs in his, programs that he wants to create. Being able to buildings that are in highly in distress and owned by really bad landlords. They're working to change the ownership so the residents can take over and create co-ops, and just a lot of other supports and financing for new co-op development, and for preserving the existing co-ops. He dug deep into the UHAB alumni of staff. In terms of the housing commissioner and the person in charge of tenant protection activities and organizing, and a number of other people from UHAV are involved in the administration, and so hopefully they'll be able to understand what needs to be done to actually implement the promises and the ideas, because it's easy to talk about, but getting a city, especially one as large as New York, to get the bureaucracy moving in that direction is not always that easy. But there's a lot to build on in New York, so we see positive things happening in New York, and we're hearing that from around the country. And yesterday in election results, you saw some of that. So hopefully it will continue to happen, that cities and states and maybe the federal government will begin to be supportive of co-ops. And even in the new housing bill that just passed, home ownership is a it was a part of that. And co-ops are a way to deliver that home ownership that not only serves the one generation, but sort of recognizes that serving generation after generation is a much more efficient and affordable way and more durable and resilient way of creating home ownership. And so that needs to be part of the menu, and it seems to be.
1: So changing it a little bit, but education is the topic I want to talk about very quickly here. Dr. Jessica Gordon-Emhart, who is now a New Yorker, you all took her from D.C., but she wrote the book Collective Courage, and in that book she said that most, at least black co-ops, started with some kind of educational group in a church or in a food co-op in the basement, because in slavery, blacks weren't supposed to be taught. So that education gets to be big, and I found that to be huge in this whole co-op space. How do you see education in sort of, how does it fit in the a co-op being successful? And Danielle, let me start with you, since you're the newest person on the block.
2: Oh my goodness. Well, this is a big topic for us, for sure. And really identifying the core pieces, you know, it is really drinking from a fire hose for both our staff to learn and be well educated on this topic, but then also to go out and visit with the residents, be able to work with them to form a new cooperative and make sure that they're educated well enough that they are making good decisions for themselves and their, you know, their building or their community. But then also continuing that education piece after they do purchase, their building or their park, and making sure that they feel well equipped to make the best decisions for their cooperative now and into the future. And that's a big responsibility for any organization to take on, for sure. And UHEB has a Train the Trainer program that we are hoping to be able to participate in, that is above and beyond this initial program that we've done.
1: Great. Peter or Andy, have anything to add to that on education?
3: Well, one of the, Danielle mentioning the training for trainers, UHEB's educational philosophy is that the people in the room actually already know most of the answers, and bringing out that, you know, if you've got a group of a dozen or more tenants, they know an awful lot about running buildings, and, or at least how not to do it. And that, you know, helping them realize their own power and knowledge, not that we don't try to do some value add there, but that's something we learned from the labor unions, that they really, you know, you don't have to just sit there and lecture to people, that you can help them realize how much they know collectively.
1: Okay, so I've got three quick questions because we only have a couple more minutes here. Danielle, what would you say to an organization that is considering the incubator?
2: I would highly encourage them to participate in it. It was a really great experience for me and my colleagues that I know who have gone through it, and it really added a lot of value to the work we knew we were moving forward with.
1: And I would add to that, don't let money stop you. If you don't have the money, there's places to get money. Don't let money stop you. Peter, how can people learn more about the program and apply? You've already said that, but said with more emphasis than pow.
3: There is, if you go to the UHEB site, you can not only register, but there is a much deeper explanation of the different parts of the incubator, so they can read that there. And if they have even deeper questions, My number is on there, and they can give me a call, and people have been.
1: And go to uhab.org, uhab.org. And Andy, let's let you finish us off with, after 40 years or more than 40 years with UHAB, what gives you hope about the future of cooperative housing? You're on mute.
0: As I've been saying for the last number of years, this is the moment where co-ops are in everybody's mind. Everybody is calling cities and communities. So if listeners, if people are interested in co-ops, you should reach out to others. Sort of learning circles and things are springing up in cities around the country, and existing co-ops are beginning to look out and say, oh, maybe we need to do housing for our, workers in our worker co-op and so forth. So this is the moment where people should raise their voice and say, I'm interested in a co-op, and I'm going to find out.
1: Okay, thank you, Tree, for talking about the incubator. Thank you guys for listening to Everything Co-op. I'm Vernon Oakes. Thank you for joining us. We'll see you next Thursday. Please live cooperatively.
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15: Ladies and gentlemen, welcome to another exciting episode of Mick Unplugged. And today we're joined by a transformational speaker, an amazing coach, and an author who's dedicated to helping people uncover their true selves. Please join me in welcoming my guy, Mr. Rocky Garza. Rocky, how you doing today, brother?
16: Man, I'm doing wonderful, Mick. Thank you so much for having me on the show.
15: Rocky, man, been a huge fan of yours. Wanted to tell you personally, thank you for being the human being that you are. You do so much good for corporations. You do so much good in your community that you're an example. And I'll just be honest, man, like I like following your lead on the example that you set. So I just wanted to personally tell you, thank you, bro.
16: Thank you. Thank you. I really appreciate that, Mick. I think it's something I am learning and I probably will the rest of my life. Two things. Number one is to say thank you. I tend to not want to say thank you, not because I don't appreciate it, because well, that means that I might acknowledge that it's true. And I think oftentimes in our lives, our hesitation to accept a compliment isn't because we don't believe it. It's because of we're the unknown that comes from what if we do. And I think the second part of that is, it's been a work in progress, just like you. It's taken decades to try to really hone in on what is that. And I'm just now, probably now more than ever, which I hope I get to say this for the rest of my life. Now feel like I'm really dialing into what it is I can bring to the world that I can do that allows me to stay in my lane, to trust my gut, to do those things while simultaneously creating environments for other people to do the exact same thing, and recognizing that the overlap of the Venn diagram is so small, if we'll stay in our lane, that we can create a picture collectively that we could never just do by ourselves.
15: One of the things that I appreciate about you is something that you said and alluded to that I'm going to ask you to elaborate on. What I heard you say essentially is success doesn't happen overnight. And the reason, and I'm just going to say it, these are the words of Mick and Mick only, so don't yell at Rocky for saying this, but the reason that most people don't get the success that they're supposed to get is because at some point they stop along the way. What Rocky has done, he never quits. Doesn't matter the highest of highs or the lowest of lows, you never quit, because that great win that you just had yesterday. And I don't know about you, Rocky, but I'm not in a spot where I can just like let last week's success be the end, because my legacy, not financially, right. my legacy depends on the work that I'm going to continue to do. Mm-hmm. And so I'd love for you to elaborate on that. Just success doesn't happen overnight, bro.
16: No. Well, and I think not only does success not happen overnight, but success is not a destination. Like, I think that's why most individuals stop, or even you and I occasionally have the moment we think we should stop, or we think we might stop. Why? Well, because we are obsessed. And I say we, like collective human beings, in my experience, we are obsessed with the idea of arrival, that we think if we could get there, and if I can get there faster than you, then I could stop quicker than you, which means I could have more time to do what I want, because I don't do what I want now. Therefore, if I could get to the place I could do what I want, then I would finally have arrived. And so we call that success. And I think there's a moment where if we allow ourselves to note that, to your point, the only thing that I can guarantee that happens tomorrow within my capacity of human understanding is the sun's going to go down tonight, and it's probably going to come up tomorrow. And when we go to wake up tomorrow, everything you did today will either have been a block added to the home you are building, or it will have been a hammer to the block previously that will be gone. The reality of both what is possible and what is true is today. That's what present is. Present is all the possibilities of what could be and what is actually occurring. So I think if we can remove the idea of success from being singular, if we can remove it from destination, if we can remove it from the idea of this mountaintop, and if I could just get to that mountain, then the view there will be so great that will, you know, will be so great after that view and your Cliff Bar and your sandwich and the photo you take and the Instagram you did, you're going to walk down the mountain, my guy. You're going to go back to the valley, and life is lived in the valley. But the valley's not sexy. The day-to-day is not sexy.
15: Ladies and gentlemen, you're going to get a glimpse into the conversations that Rocky has, the methodologies that he teaches, the principles that he provides for those that are around him. Rocky, where did this start?
16: Love. Let me be very clear when it started. Love my mom, love my dad, love my grandparents, love my family, aunts, uncles, cousins, everybody who was a part of the process. And, okay, A-N-D, it's a very powerful word, and. You can live a life where you have all of your material needs and recognize that there are many things in life that are missing. My parents got divorced when I was young, right before I turned 2. Never lived with my dad growing up. Love my dad. Have the best relationship with my dad today I've ever had. My mom's been married and divorced quite a few times, 4 or 5 times. So I went to 13 schools before I graduated high school. Most of those pre-7th grade, because I moved in with my grandparents in 7th grade and I actually went to the same junior high and the same high school. So all those schools are happening pre-7th grade. You know, I didn't realize the term first day of school didn't mean first day at a school until 7th grade. I didn't realize it was a time of year. I thought it was a phrase that we use because this is our first day at this school, which I was always confused why that seemed to happen for everybody else only once, and it seemed to happen for me 2 or 3 times, right? And so I say all that again. This is not sad, not a sob story, not, oh, woe is me. Like, I'm 41, been to a lot of therapy, have a lot of coaches. Like, I'm feeling okay today. And A-N-D, we're going to come back to that again. And, you know, where I sit today is both a result of every day stacked up over the last 41 years. And, you know, I think we all have a decision daily with work, with practice, not in isolation. We have a decision to say, will I make my past pain a mechanism to protect myself from people, or I use my past pain as a mechanism to propel myself in the direction of my purpose? And I think it's a question we have to ask her. That's a question I have to ask myself daily, today, daily. Been married 16 years, got a 9-year-old, got a 6-year-old, good friends, a great community, spent a lot of time, effort, and energy building friendships. And I have to ask myself daily, the guy that gets on Instagram every day and says, you got this, let's go, let's do it. I have to ask myself daily, Rocky, why did you not express to your feelings to your wife? Is it because you were trying to protect yourself because you're afraid if you're honest, she will leave like everyone else? Or are you going to express how you feel because you want to propel yourself in the direction of your purpose, which is to build a committed relationship with someone unlike anything you have ever physically witnessed in your own life? But that's a decision I have to make. That's a question I have to ask myself. No one else is responsible for that other than me. And so I think I look back on my life and go, why was it always so much easier to find value, worth, and fulfillment from strangers than it was from the people that I love most? Mm-hmm. Is that a problem with them? or is that a result of my inactivity and my inability to allow myself to be present and fully show up without having the fear that they were going to run away? And I think all of those are parts and pieces of the questions we sort of have to ask ourselves, at least me regularly. Maybe for somebody else, you only have to do it quarterly. I tend to have to do it daily to go, what are those things? And so as I look back over my life, I graduated high school. I was going to go play football. Then I realized like right before I graduated, like, I don't even like football. I'm about to go do this for 4 more years. This is a terrible idea. And so then through a slew of events, and I'm going to junior college for a couple of years, and I transferred to Texas A&M. I graduated from there. I went to a place out in East Texas called Sky Ranch. It's a summer camp for kids. And I worked there for 4 years. I came back to Dallas. I joined a pastoral staff at a church for about 4 years and did that. So I was in full-time ministry for about 8 years right out of college. Got offered a teaching pastor job in 2010. Big church, a few thousand people, said, hey, 26, one tattoo, faux hawk. You think you're God's gift to people? Why don't you teach 25 weekends a year? And I said, why don't we not do that? Because that sounds like a bad idea. And so I said, no. They said, what do you want to do? And I said, of course, I want to be a wedding photographer. And that was more like, it was a hobby my wife and I had. She had just quit her job. We were just got married, had an apartment, no debt, no kids, one dog. Let's start a business. Why not? This is pre-Instagram. This is pre-Pinterest, pre-personal branding. Like, we got so lucky. So we rode that wave, sort of our entrance into entrepreneurship. And then I started this business about 11 years ago. We found out we were pregnant with our son. And, my wife said, if you could do anything for the rest of your life, what would you want to do? I would love to be a people expert. If I could marry my life experience, which is like the reality of what was, with 8 years of ministry, which is the reality of the deeply caring for the human being, for people. And at this point now, marry that with 15 or so years of entrepreneurship, or we'll call that business or commerce, right? If you could marry history in your past, and you could marry that with a deep care and desire for a human, with the capacity to take that into the market to say, what shall we do? If I could marry all those things together, if I could be an expert at anything, I'd want to be a people expert. How could I do that? And so a little over a decade ago, started coaching individuals and saying, hey, I had this business. Do you want one? They're like, oh, I'd love to have that. I was like, hey, I'll show you how. And inside, I'm like, how are we going to show them how? No, it's never going to work. And, you fast forward a decade and you go, I get methodologies and identity mapping, the confidence method, the influence appraisal, and all these sort of ways. And I think for me, what has helped me in all of that, Mick, is for me to say daily with my clients, and every time I get on stage, I start every keynote the same. If you leave today knowing more about me than you know about you, then I failed you. I'm not going home with you. You're going home with you. So buckle in, do the work, show up for yourself. And I guarantee you can leave here with something that might actually change your life. Let's get going.
15: Rocky, I love that, bro. And I want to unplug, no pun intended, a few things there. So, the moving, the first day of school. Wow. Like that's so wild. And to hear it from that perspective, because we all had Rockies growing up. Right. Like we always had the kid that was here for the first part of the year and then not there the next part of the year. Maybe 3 years later, they're back for a little bit and then they're not there again. Did that make you sheltered? Did that make you, not that you didn't trust people, but it was more of, I don't need to get close because this is temporary. Right. Like, was that a rocky feeling?
16: Yeah. I realized about the age of 30 that I was very good at disclosure and very bad at vulnerability. I was very good at giving you what you thought was vulnerability, but for Rocky, it was simply disclosure. I could recount my story for the first probably 5 or 6, 7 years as a keynote speaker. No matter what keynote I gave, every keynote started the same. So I was born in 1983. I was born in Kansas. I only lived there for about a week. Came back to Dallas and I would recount my history because I felt like if I couldn't recount everything that occurred, I didn't have the credibility to be on a stage for you to hear what I had to say, because I didn't think I had the credibility or expertise in my credentials and or my resume, right? I always joke I'm the only corporate keynote speaker that's never had a resume. Why? Well, because that wasn't my life. My resume is not the certifications I have. Not knocking a certification. They're wonderful. Your boy doesn't have any. Why? Because I didn't know that was a thing for me to do at the time when I should have or could have done it, because I was in survival mode. I was in disclosure mode. I was in tell the same thing you need to tell to make them go, man, that guy is open, while making sure you don't tell them anything because they will use it and they will get you. And so I think as the kid that moved around, a bunch of kids going to school, like vulnerability now is my number one personal value. It's one of the values in our organization, our business, not because Rocky's an expert at it. Because if I don't do that, I know what life will become. Because if I'm not committed to saying I create the opportunity to see and be seen by others, I will make sure you don't see me and I will absolutely see you. And I've lived that life before, and it was lonely and it was isolating. And as much as people in my life loved me and cared for me, it wasn't until I got married and had my own children that I like was at the same house for Christmas more than 1 year in a row. There was no such thing as tradition. There was no such thing as a space where you belonged. You just went where you were allowed.
15: One of the things I probably appreciate the most is the last thing that you were talking about in the first part of the story, which is, again, I'm going to interpret this. You went from vision to action to business. So you just said, I'm going to go do it, mm-hmm. right? Like you and your wife, hey, I'm going to go start mm-hmm. this business. You could have easily college degree, go work for someone, right? Go build up the skill. But the mentality that Rocky Garza has is, hey, I am the opportunity. So let's talk about that. How do you take vision and then put it into action?
16: Yeah, great question. Number one, and some of you are not going to like this answer. You start by recognizing that you're probably not the person that has the vision. So let's throw out a number, right? In your area, there's 100 businesses. Let's say every one of those businesses at minimum, which we know is crazy, has 100 employees, right? So that's 10,000 people that are employed within 100 businesses. So out of 10,000, 100 of those are asked to be the visionary. You may not be the visionary. So the reason that you are stuck in inactivity is because you are attempting to be something that you were never made and designed to be because you think it will be sexier for you to be the person that has the vision. But out of 100 companies and there's 100 employees, 99 of those are executors, integrators is what their job is. And for whatever reason, there is a singular, maybe two if we're getting wild, people who have a vision and their job is to empower and equip people to take said vision and then go execute it because they don't know how. Now, the difference between you and I in those instances is that we chose the path of most resistance, which was let's be visionaries and then figure out how in the world we're going to make it happen until we can make enough money to pay somebody else to actually do it for us because we realize we don't know what we're doing. And so like that's just a part of what we would call entrepreneurship, right? Now, we chose the path of most resistance. So for most leaders, it's identifying, why don't I back up a second? What is the path for you of least resistance? It is to let go of the mentality that you think you are supposed to carry a vision and discover how can you use your unique gifts and skills to execute the vision. Even inside your own organization, my job today is to take the vision we have to best highest use of Rocky's time and everything else somebody else should be doing. Not because I'm selfish, not because I'm arrogant, not because, oh, I think I'm somebody that I don't have to. You don't want me to be in charge of the schedule. You don't want me to plan the curriculum. You don't want me to create the most dynamic booklet we're going to need to really get you. You wouldn't get one. We wouldn't have a booklet. That's a bad use of my time because I'm not good at it. So I think for leaders to take a step back, number one, you don't own the vision. Now, if you're listening, you're a business owner and you do own the vision, you should ask yourself this question. Am I actually a visionary or do I just have a good idea? Two very different things. I know a lot of integrators who have great ideas, but they're not visionaries. An idea is something that we haven't done yet that's going to solve a problem. A vision is something that most people can't see that changes a generation. Which of those spaces do we want to be in? Not good or bad, not right or wrong. One is not better. One is not worse. What does it make you more valuable? One doesn't make you. Don't put yourself on a chart comparing yourself apples to fish. It doesn't work.
15: Those that aren't going where they need to go. It's because you have a title, and that title usually is CEO, founder, president, insert the highest level for your company. You're not the visionary, and you don't allow others to be that. The head of a certain department with a very nice title is not a visionary, but because of the title, they feel like that's their responsibility. But because you won't let that go, and you feel like if it's not your idea, I love that you broke down the difference between idea and vision. Because it's not your idea, you're never going to let said employee or said vision happen. The biggest reason that most companies don't grow is because of that. You hold the title, but then you also hold all the cards and you won't play the hand.
16: I want you to imagine if you're a leader currently and ask yourself if visionary and integrator rubs the wrong chord with you. And you're thinking, don't tell me what I am, what I'm not. Let's give it an analogy sense because we all like a good analogy. CEO has a vision. Let's say they, in fact, are the visionary. Wonderful. CEO gets together with all their SLT, ELT, vice presidents, whatever your company calls it. And he casts the vision. Here's what I'm thinking. Here's what we're doing. Now, in that environment, that visionary is tasking all of you in that room to become architects. Go to your unique departments. Go to your areas. And draw, create, show them the plan. I'm talking CAD renderings, electrical, plumbing, where it goes, how it stays up, what's the foundational aspect. You've been given the vision, but your job in operations and sales and management and HR and people in training and development, your job is to go architect now the drawing for your people to execute on so that they can then go and say, let me get the plugs. Let me get the wire. Let me go find the electricians. But here's where it breaks down. You walk away from that meeting and you say, I'm now going to go to my team and I'm going to go be the designer. And I'm going to see if they can become the architect. Yet we've created a system of accountability, whether you're in Rockefeller Habits, you're in EOS, you're in pick whatever it is, the systematic way that you're going and you're approaching your business. Many of us, number one, aren't the visionary to begin with, and we're trying to cast vision. Does it work? Let's assume that you are. I'm going to ask you to go ask your key leaders, the top 5, 6, 7 people in your circle. Are they leaving your office and trying to go be the designer next? Or are they leaving your office to go do their job, which is to go be the architect? I guarantee you, if you will skip that layer and go to your senior director level and ask them if their leaders are coming to them with plans or with thoughts, 90% of the time, if you have a problematic organization and you're not growing the way you think, it's because your leaders leave the meeting with you. They go into a meeting and they take your plan, your dreams, they turn it into their own dreams and their own way. They're not actually building plans. So your directors have no idea what to do. And the lack of communication, the lack of lateral leadership, and so on. So I could not agree with you more that we want to hold the cards because we think it's going to make us important, when we have to ask ourselves, are we willing to play the hand? Because ultimately we're trying to win the game.
15: How important is creating a winning culture for an organization? Again, these are the words of Mick and Mick only. I see so many times where it's on to the next project, on to the next task, on to the next problem. And as entrepreneurs, we get in that grind because that's who we are. But remember, everyone on your team isn't an entrepreneur. That's why they work with you, right? So I learned early on to celebrate wins for my team. Even if I'm not a person, like, honestly, I don't need to celebrate a win. Like, my thing is, if I'm in the game, I'm supposed to win. However, the game isn't about me. The win is never about me. And so if I didn't celebrate that and create winning cultures and create even small situations where people can get the confidence to win, right? Like, I personally think that's problem number two with most businesses. Again, I don't care the size. I can go to another Fortune 5 company where the mentality is on to the next one. But the companies that celebrate small success usually have a much better culture.
16: Yeah, totally. Let's go back to our phrase earlier. Culture is not what you pontificate, it's what you tolerate. That's Rocky's fancy word because I like rhyming. Culture is not what you say it is. It's what behavior do you allow. Now, I think in order for us to sort of go to that place, let's redefine the definition of tolerance, meaning what do we tolerate? Because I think oftentimes we default to tolerance is the lowest, least common denominator. What will I tolerate? That's the least amount of effort. Well, I've never been inside a thriving organization. And I'm not talking about just top line revenue. I'm saying thriving culturally, community driven, giving back. People want to be there. A low attrition, high retention. Pick a category that we want to say we measure a company's success. I've never been to one that was doing that, where what they tolerated was the bare minimum. What they tolerated was excellence. Is celebration tolerated, or is celebration the level of tolerance by which we expect? See, I think we need to take the same word and it's the way we use it to go, we don't tolerate that, or we only tolerate. Oh, wait, all of a sudden, one just became terrible and negative and the other one just became empowering. Hey, just so you know, we're an organization that we absolutely tolerate celebration. We tolerate excellence. We tolerate meeting our metrics. We tolerate daily behavior, daily activity. We only tolerate you being on time. That's what we do here. We expect you to join us in that because this is not just who we say we are. You should be able to tell by the actions of people in our organization. This is exactly what we do. And so I think so often in times, to your point, we go to places and we go on to the next one. Let's get to the next thing. All right. We crush that project. What's the next project we have to do? And in all of that, I'm not wanting to slow us down at all. I love a good metric, a KPI. What gets measured gets accomplished. I mean, we've heard a million times. You can go see 1,000 memes on it today. We understand that. And yeah. A-N-D, not but, get rid of that word. A-N-D is the third or fourth time I've spelled that word out for us today. If you're listening, hope you caught on here. And do I check the box of tucking my kids in bed because they have to go to sleep? or do I only tolerate the behavior in myself? It is to lay in bed with my son, to tell him how proud I am, to remind him that his father loves him. And no matter what happens, dad is always going to be in your corner, because that's the behavior for myself that I will tolerate nothing less. One of those says, good night, son, go to bed. One says, this is the level by which I operate because I will tolerate nothing less in my life. And I use an example about kids or family or wherever you are in your life, because I find we so often, especially as coaches, especially as speakers who spend a lot of our time in the business space, we are so quick to use a business example that is forgotten. But if you can use a personal example, it will almost always translate into business. Because I can tell you what I think about most days, not business. What's the behavior you tolerate when you wake up? What's the behavior you tolerate when you go to bed?
15: Man, Rocky, could talk to you forever in a day, as you know. Last question I want to ask you, actually there's two, but the first one is the importance of self-awareness. You're one of the most self-aware people that I know. And I always tell people, you can't be relatable with others if you're not self-aware. How important has that been for you? And more importantly, how important should it be for others?
16: I think it is paramount of importance to be self-aware, because that allows us to, when we are aware of ourself, we will reflect others back on us and assume it's about us. That makes you relatable, right? Like we'll go forward and we'll do a little theory we have called the upside down. When I am self-aware, it means I'm aware of myself, meaning I can go into an environment with another human being and I can be exponentially more aware of you and what is unique and specific and distinct to you, not what is a reflection of my own fear. So when I know that I am confident in me, I can see you for you, no pun intended. I don't have my glasses on today, but I can see you through your glasses. Where we lack self-awareness, though, we view everything through our glasses. And so every action was about me. Everything you said was about me. Every decision you made was about me. The issues you have is because you're unaware of yourself and you think it's their fault, right? And so self-awareness is not, I think currently it's not deemed, I don't deem it as valuable and important, so that I can sit in a room and look in a mirror and go, yeah, that's me. I mean, that's a component of it. I want to be able to look in a mirror and recognize myself. Yes, but I want to be able to get in front of you and look at you and recognize you, not see it as a reflection of me. And I think that self-awareness really asks us to, let's make it really simple. Just ask yourself, you're listening, ask yourself this question. Do you spend more time at the window or do you spend more time in the mirror? And most of us spend more time looking out the window, trying to find the reflection of anything valuable and hope that it was us, because we haven't been willing to get in front of the mirror to say actually what it is.
15: Love it. Love it, man. Last question for you. What is Rocky's because? What's that deeper purpose that's deeper than your why?
16: Yeah. I have, and probably will, up until this point, spent my life discovering who am I? Why does it matter? And is it of any importance? Am I unique? Has anybody decided that uniqueness was valuable? And can I do anything with that uniqueness? On repeat, again and again and again and again and again. Over the last 40 plus years or so, I have begun to realize the answer to that is yes. I am unique. Not better, not worse, not actually even on a scale related to any other human being. There is no one in the world like me. And. And I am equally valuable to every other person on earth. And they are as equally valuable to me. If I can utilize my life, my past, my history, my current day experiences, my future vision, the love of people in my life, if I can use that such that I can not only continue to discover that for myself, but lead people to the place to get in front of the mirror and see that they are unique, to remind them that it is good, not just true, that's confirmation, good affirmation, and allow them to take any step towards creating good in the world because of how they were made, designed, and created. That's a really, really good use of my time. And that starts with my kids. That starts with my wife. That starts with me. And if by chance I get to do that professionally, what an incredible life I have lived.
15: Ladies and gentlemen, he has been Rocky Garza. Rocky, brother, I appreciate you more than you know. where can people follow, find you? What's new that Rocky has coming up or going out?
16: Yeah, no, absolutely. You can follow me on we're on all platforms, Instagram, Facebook, TikTok, LinkedIn, YouTube. It's just at Rocky Garza. Look for the bald guy with big eyebrows. There's not a lot of Rockies out there that look like me and Mick. So find us. We'll be out there in that space. And then if you're looking to just how you can get engaged in what we're doing outside of just a regular follow, you can go to rockygarza.com/confidence. 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You can register, grab your seat there. 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And we go through that on a monthly basis, free of charge to you. And we'd love to have you at that with us. 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
15: We need to make that happen. So much so, Rocky, I'm going to go on and choose one that I'm actually going to attend. And maybe I'll invite a couple of people to come with me. So if you want to go with me to a Rocky Garza event, live and in person, with the man, the myth, the legend, Rocky Garza himself, message me, Rocky Garza, and I'm going to select two people and we're going. How about that?
16: Let's go. Man, I'd love that, man. I'd be honored. I'd be honored.
15: No, I'm going to be the honored one. Like, that's going to happen. That is totally going to happen. Rocky, appreciate you, man. I'm going to reach out in the morning and make sure your knees feel good. Your Achilles is still intact.
16: Thank you.
15: Because,
16: yeah,
15: you know, I did that same thing and I tore an Achilles and I was like, okay, I'm not 25 anymore.
16: That's right. That's right. Well, I'm just going to keep playing and remind myself that I'm also not 25. So your boy's not trying to do anything fancy. I'm going to go with the easy layup or the nice free throw shot outside of that. Hey, I'll get to the end of the court when I get there.
15: That's what you say. And then you're going to get challenged. You're going to feel good, right? You're like, oh, I got the juice. I know. Got it. And then
16: That's right. That's right. So yeah. So I'll just keep my mind. Hey, Rocky, you got no juice, my boy. You got no juice. Just be a human. Just do that instead.
15: Rocky, I love you, brother. Means
16: appreciate
15: the world
16: you,
15: to have
16: sir.
15: You.
16: Thank you so much. Today. Thank you. Appreciate
15: it. For all the viewers and listeners, remember, your because is your superpower. Go unleash it.
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15: Ladies and gentlemen, welcome to another exciting episode of Mick Unplugged. And today we have a dynamic force in the sports industry. He's a former Marine and Army veteran. He's a current NFL agent and the founder of Forever Athlete Management. With a relentless drive and commitment to excellence, he represents top-tier athletes, guiding them to success on and off the field. Please welcome my guy, someone who's turned into one of my best friends in the world, the tenacious, the visionary, the dedicated, Mr. Damian Knight. Damian, how you doing, brother?
18: Man, I'm good. Thank you for having me on today.
15: Dude, I appreciate the human being that you are. Like, I've learned so much about you, like obviously through social, following your path, but then just, you're just an overall great dude, man. And like, I just appreciate you for being the dude that you are. I want to start with your military background.
18: I wouldn't trade it for anything else, right? It taught me a lot of lessons. I joined super young. Like, I graduated high school at 16 years old, thought the military was my way out. You know, I had to get out of town. So joined the Marine Corps and early on got identified to be part of this like nuclear reaction team where, you know, I had to go through this big selection and everything was super, a lot of red tape to get into, like realistically, right? Made me grow up really quick, especially for a 17-year-old kid, you know, and then very quickly was put in charge of people and assets and seeing things that people only see in movies. And it was awesome. I feel like it made me mature a lot quicker than my peers. You know, I would go back home on leave and I'm 18 years old telling people to be be careful and be responsible and this and that. And all they're thinking about is the party on Friday night or whatever's next. So I made a lot of really good friends, lifelong connections there at my first duty station in South Georgia. And then I had a couple options of where to go after. And California popped up as one. And I was like, man, I've never been more west of like Mississippi at this point in my life. So I was like, let's do it, man. Jumped in, ended up getting stationed in 29 Palms, California. I always told people it's in the middle of nowhere, but in the middle of everything. You know, everything in life is what you make of it. And I was about 2 hours from Vegas, 2.5 hours from LA, 2.5 hours from San Diego. So if you wanted to do something, you were in the prime location. You know, one thing that I did early on was take in a lot of guidance and leadership from everyone. I just wanted to learn. I volunteered for literally everything, even the things that going back, I wish I wouldn't have volunteered for. I learned a lot and was able to develop myself as like kind of a servant leader. And that's something that I transition into this NFL space of like, how can I best lead these high level athletes that they don't always have it all together, right? So they need that mentorship and that guidance and that what's next planning. And that's what I feel the military was able to help me really transition into the space.
15: I appreciate that so much, man. Like I said, you know, I'm definitely thankful for the service that you put in. And more importantly, the servant leadership that you have, right? To not let it stop there. But I want to unpack something you just said, man. So you graduated at 16?
18: I had a mission. My mission was to get out of town, right? So I went to my guidance counselor my junior year of high school, and I was like, how do I get out of here? And they're like, well, if you want to, you could take night school, right? So I was going to school normal, like 9 to 4 o'clock every day, whatever it was. And then I would go work. I had a job. I was working at Zaxby's. I was working there from about 5 to 8 every day. And then I would leave there and go to the technical college in town and take school with adults that were trying to get their GEDs. I was taking like a couple extra English classes and math classes just to check the boxes. And I ended up graduating with like a 2.7 GPA, but I got out of there, man. It was a super busy senior year. You know, everybody has these stories of their senior year, how wild and crazy it was, man. I started grinding right away. I was trying to get out of town.
15: All right. So now let's fast forward to you're now officially out of the military. What led you to the path of sports agency life?
18: There was like multiple things that kind of led me into this path. And, you know, I got out of the Marine Corps, didn't know what I wanted to do with my life, but I knew how to shoot guns, right? So I started working at these gun ranges and at gun stores, just trying to make it make sense. After about 4 or 5 months, I was like, man, I need to be back in the military in some capacity. So I joined the Florida Army National Guard to try to become a Green Beret, actually. I went through this thing called a Special Forces Readiness Evaluation, where I actually got selected through this process to be able to continue training. And then I started college kind of simultaneously, definitely bit off a little more than I could chew. It was great, man. I started playing rugby in college, doing all this stuff. I was in probably the best shape of my life, trying to do all these things at one time. And I remember I was working at a gun store. I ended up meeting an athlete who played for the Jacksonville Jaguars, who's now actually one of my best friends. And I just kind of seen how he was treated by agents along the way and kind of like forgotten about here and there. And it reminded me of the military and all those times where I was forgotten about or kind of treated like a number when I knew like, hey man, I'm the guy. Like, why are you treating me like a number? You know? Yeah. And so I wanted to take that and apply it, you know, hey, how can I help these guys? You know, during COVID, I went and I was actually a contractor for the Department of State as a sniper. There was nothing else to do. The world was shut down. So let me go make some money. And I did that for a while. I actually got stuck in Afghanistan because flights quit happening. I was supposed to be there for 3 months, ended up being there for like 7.5, 8 months. Came back, met my wife. After that, man, she kind of convinced me to start my first business doing security consulting and teach people to shoot. And obviously it was easy. It was a lot of fun. I was able to do all the stuff I liked from the military, but leave all the stuff I hated behind. And ended up teaching like a handful of NFL players. It started becoming a trend. It wasn't just one NFL player who would complain about their agent. It was, you know, this guy and this guy, or maybe they wouldn't complain directly, but they'd be like, hey man, this guy's tripping. You know, like he's got to figure this out. And I'd be like, you know, just kind of take notes. I didn't really ask many questions. I was just taking notes. And finally asked one of my friends, like, hey, do you think I should do this? He's like, oh, 100%, man, you kill it. And I was like, all right, when you hear that from someone in the space, you just got to, you know, Jesus, take the wheel. You got to do it, man.
15: Yeah.
18: And so talked to my wife about that too. It was a really big decision. And she was like, yeah, you can do anything you put your mind to. She's a rock star, man. Like without her, who knows where I'd be. And I went back to school, got my master's degree and, you know, went through the process to become an agent, which I did not do nearly enough research for.
15: Tell us about that process. What is that process like?
18: You have to have a master's degree or better, like a terminal degree. So like a lawyer, doctor, or something of that nature. And then you go through this application process, which opens up every January. And they make it sound like it's just a normal job application. You know, you pay your fee and that's it. But then you open it up and it's like 160 pages. And you're like, what am I getting myself into? I felt like I was back in the military about to try to go for a top secret security clearance. You know, you fill this thing out and it's asking you for references and everything you did. And a lot of jobs I've had, I've like let people know like, hey, I'm going to put you down as a reference. There was no way in my head I thought the NFL was going to reach out to every single reference I put down. And I started getting called from Marines that I hadn't talked to in 10 years that were like, hey, bro, why did the NFL just call me? And I was like, oh, no. So I started like backtracking, trying to get everybody up and let them know. Anyways, you do this application in January. It's due by February. And then they go like radio silent. You don't hear anything from them at all until about May. And then all of a sudden they're like, hey, man, congratulations, you're eligible to take the test. And they send you, you have all these materials that are sent to you. And I remember looking at it through the same lens I did in the military, which is when I was given information, I would just memorize it.
15: Yeah.
18: But this was like 700 pages and I had 2 months and I was like, oh no, I can't memorize this. And I thought I was going to. I told my wife, I was like, I'm going to sit right here every night when the kids go to bed, I'm going to memorize a couple pages. And I opened it up and I closed it right back and I slid it aside. I was like, you know what? We have a seminar in a couple months. They'll teach me everything I need to know. I just trusted the process, man. And I really didn't open the book at all until I went to that 5-day seminar. And you go to the seminar and, you know, they're teaching you so much information. So basically you go to the seminar like 7 or 8 every morning until about 5 p.m. And then what I was doing from 5:30 p.m. until midnight was studying all the information they just taught us. And I did that for 5 days. On the 6th day, you take the test. I was hearing all these horror stories about people, because if you fail it the first time, you can take it again in a year. Fail it the second time, you have to come back in 5 years. I'm hearing horror stories. There was a lady in our class who's like, this is my 4th time taking the test. You know, and I'm no mathematician, but I'm over here crunching the numbers.
15: That's like, a life journey right there,
18: like,
15: right?
18: And I was like, what do you do for a living? She's like, I'm an attorney. And I was like, oh, no. I was like, if an attorney can't pass this, and this is like a very law-heavy book, I was like, this is a wrap. I remember I called my wife after the test, because the biggest thing people tell you is they time out. They lose track of time because the questions are too dense. You have basically 3 minutes a question. You know, when I did my average time at the end of this, I finished it in about 40 seconds a question. And I called my wife and I was like, hey, I finished. And she was like, oh no, how was it? And I was like, I definitely failed. Like, there's no way I finished that quickly and people are struggling with time unless I misinterpreted every single question. And I really think the thing that helped me the most is that I wasn't an attorney. So I didn't read too deeply into every single question. And like, I'm very good at, for my time in the military, they give you a mission and you have to sift through a lot of BS, you know, to find out what you actually have to do as a unit. So it's the same thing. I just went through and it may be a 1,000 word question that you're only looking for 8 words, you know? And so like, I'm pretty good at skimming that and finding what I needed. And you take this test in July and you don't even find out. Again, it goes silent until October. So I finally got the call in October that I passed and hit the ground running, man. Never looked back.
15: I love that, man. I love what you just said about, you know, you just answered the question. And that, to me, that correlates in life too, because a lot of times people, I think they feel like they need to give you more words than are actually needed, or they need to paint a picture that isn't there. But most of the time, we just want the answer, right? Like, I don't need Damien to talk to me for 20 minutes when he could have just said 5 words and I could have got to where I'm going, right? And I think that's where people miss, and especially leaders. Sometimes your team just needs the answer. Sometimes they just need the vision. Sometimes they just need to say, hey, we're going over here, so that they know, all right, we're going over there.
18: Correct.
15: So going back to that test really quick, like, what's, for the common person, what's something on that test, without like going through a question, but what's something that as a sports agent, you have to know that most people don't think that you have to know, or a rule that you have?
18: You know, like, one thing that people probably don't associate with sports agents having to know is like, the benefits, like health benefits that players get, right? So obviously you expect us to know money. You expect us to know contract values, that kind of thing, because that's negotiation. But what we also have to know is, if a player gets hurt because of an injury, how do you guide them through that process, right? What does their medical recovery look like? It's not always as easy as the player is going to get help by the team. They could get released by the team and need 1, 2, 3 opinions, go on workman's comp. Now we have to navigate that state's workman's comp on top of the NFL's processes.
15: Talk to us about getting your first couple of clients. Like, I know you had some friends that asked for advice and this and that, but then when ink has to go to paper, it becomes a little bit different.
18: Right? 100%. Part of my initial thought process was like, hey, I know all these guys and they're coming up on contract years and they trust me. Like, we're boys. They're about to sign with me. This is going to be awesome. It's going to be a slam dunk. And that was just not the case. I go through, I become an agent. I'm texting all my friends like, hey, man, I made it. I made it. I made it. And they're like, cool. Like, are you going to work for a big agency? And I was like, well, you know, I reached out to a couple and I'm not going to name them, but like their morals and ethics just didn't align with mine. Right. Mm. So for that reason, I actually met someone else through the process of becoming an agent. We started our own agency together. Right. So I have a business partner in this whole thing, Jeffrey Poe. I was like, nah, man, I'm going to do my own thing. And almost every player would be like, oh, that's bold. And I'd be like, oh, what do you mean? They're like, well, how about I make a call and you can work with my agent? And I'm like, oh, man, like, what am I getting my hands into? You know, I'm like, no, man.

0: but it was their friends, so they could kind of connect me with them. But largely, man, connecting with these athletes, it's like online dating. You're sliding into DMs. You watch. So, you know, The Office now is, you know, Saturday watching a football game. And then you see a player who looks flashy and fast and you look up his stats, and then you turn around and you read every report that's ever been written. And then you find him on Instagram and you go, "Hey man, you looked really good on Saturday. You know, like, I love the way that you attacked the ball. Would you like to talk?" You know, and it's like, it's really hit or miss. And obviously it's a little bit more in depth than that, but that's really what it feels like. You'll have players that, you know, they leave you on read and it kind of hurts your heart a little bit. You're like, man, I thought I put a lot into that message. And then you have players that'll immediately hit you back, or you have players that'll never, ever even open the message because they have so many followers, you get lost in the mix. You know, I got really fortunate. I guess it's a mixture of being fortunate and having a drive that a lot of other people don't. Last year, October came around and they're like, "Hey, this counts as one of your years, you know, being certified. You only have 3 years to sign somebody or you expire." And I'm like, "Oh, I'm getting somebody year one. That was my whole goal. I'm getting somebody." And so I went through and started looking at every team across America, hopefully like thinking that I could get someone in Florida. That we got someone at FAMU, luckily, but like outside of that, man, Florida's untouchable for me. I'm over here in Mississippi, Auburn, the Carolinas, you name it. You know, I was able to collectively as an agency, we signed over 10 people in year one. You know, we were able to get 9 people into the NFL in year one. Out of those people, of the ones that I directly was kind of like the lead agent on, 2 of them stuck in the NFL. So I had 2 players stick in the NFL year one. And the other ones, we all got 2 or 3 tryouts for. So it's not like they had one opportunity. We were able to provide them all the opportunity, which is really our job at the end of the day. You know, I can't play football for you, you know, unfortunately. I wish I could, man. If I could, I'd be in a different tax bracket because I'd be out there.
1: I love that. So which one of you came up with the name of the agency? So Forever Athlete Management.
0: That is a good question, man. We had a list, a laundry list of about 100 names, and we hated every single one of them. And so instead of just like throwing them away, I started making logos. Like sometimes you have to see it, and nothing was sticking, man, like nothing. And I was sitting on the couch one day, just got done playing with my daughter. I just had a beer and I was sitting there and I was like, what am I doing here? Like, what is this agency about? And the biggest thing is I don't want a player to ever think like we're going to ditch them. Like, hey, you used to be a guy and now we're going to forget about you. Like, no, I want to help you through retirement. Even if you had 1 year in the NFL or 10 years in the NFL, I want to see you succeed afterwards too, right? And so I was sitting there and I was like, Forever. And I just got stuck on the word Forever. One of my boys hit me up. He texted me. He's like, "Hey, fam, what's up?" And I was like, "Fam." I was like, "Hold on, Forever." And I just sat there and finally I sent it to my partner and he was like, "Nah, man, that ain't it." And I was like, "What do you mean? Like, this is crazy. Like, this is so good." And the next day he called me up. He's like, "Hey, man, I was thinking about that. Like, I actually think you're onto something." And so I made the logo up and, you know, put it on a website. And we were like, "Oh, man, this is it. This is, you know," because it just is who we are. Like, cool. It's cool branding, right? But also, like, we treat every player like you are family. And that's not just being corny. Like, I know about your mom, your dad, your sister.
1: I love that. And I actually was going to ask you, which is a great segue, because on the podcast, we talk about your because, right? That thing that's deeper than your why, like your true purpose. And so when I see FAM, right, Forever Athlete Management, I'm like, Damon's got a because somewhere around there, whether it is family, whether it is legacy, there's a because somewhere. So this is the right opportunity for me to ask, what's your because, brother?
0: I don't think I've ever heard it worded that way. And I love that, though. Like, what is the because? And again, like, because I don't want to see guys get left behind. I don't want to see guys get forgotten about. And you hear this statistic of your NFL players 3 years after the NFL are broke. And I realized that the NFL doesn't require us to make them have a financial advisor. That's kind of crazy to me. So I don't require you to. However, I highly, highly, highly recommend it. And we've already vetted a handful of them. So I make you vet them as well as part of the process. You want to join FAM, you're joining and you have to like kind of abide by what we are going with, right? Our system. I just don't want any of these guys to call me 3 years after the NFL and go, "Man, you got a job because I'm broke. I need something," right? I don't want them to feel trapped.
1: So you told us a little bit about what it's like being an agent. Yeah. Talk to the common folk like me about these contracts, right? Because we see these 5-year, I mean, now I'm going to outdate myself now. 5-year, $200 million probably isn't even surface level anymore for a lot of these folks. But you see these big numbers and then we always hear, "Yeah, but you got to go back to the guarantee because that's what the real contract is." So talk to the common folk about what these contracts really are. What do you look for when you go to negotiate?

0: date? And then from a player's perspective, what are some things that they should be looking for in these contracts too?
1: Yeah, so that's a good point, you know, when you talk about guarantees. And in reality, you know, talking to the common people, if you take someone who's been in real estate, right? When someone has been in real estate and they go to sell their house, or someone who hasn't been in real estate and they go to sell their house, what they're going to do is they're going to look at comps in the area. How much did my neighbor sell his house for? How much was my house sold for in the past? And what does the current market look like, right? It's kind of the same thing with players. Cool, so I got a wide receiver who has these stats and he played in these years. Let me look at every other receiver who is similar in height and weight and shape and play size and the years that they played and see how much that guy got, you know? Okay, so now we have our comparison amount. And a lot of people, they'll look at it as like, hey, the Jacksonville Jaguars, they were offering me $1 million, right? But no guarantee. You know, or we'll say like the LA Chargers, they were going to give me $2 million with $1 million guaranteed. At face value, you look at it as, all right, well, if I go there, it's double the amount. And the total amount of Jacksonville is guaranteed in LA, right? Which is great, you would think. But now, dial back a little bit, we have to look at the tax rate for those cities, right? And where are you playing your games? Because a lot of people don't understand, you don't just get taxed for the state you're in. You get taxed for every single city you play in. And so if I'm on a West Coast team, I'm probably playing a little more on the West Coast, and we know those tax rates are higher, right?
0: Versus the entertainment tax in California,
1: yeah,
0: right?
1: Yeah, man. Yeah. And so a lot of the times when you look at those West Coast contracts, it will be a lot higher for that reason. And people are like, oh, he must just be a better player. It's like, no, in order to be there, he needed more money to survive. I would say that's kind of one thing to look at, but the guarantee is always the biggest thing. You could look at a contract and say, you know, you're getting a 3-year, $5 million contract, but 4 is guaranteed. That's awesome, you know? Or you could get that same 3 years at the same location for $15 million, but none is guaranteed. You have to really ask yourself, what do I think I'm going to get, right? So if it's not guaranteed, there's probably incentives, right? Well, we'll keep it with wide receivers. Maybe he has to have X amount of touchdowns or X amount of first downs, or he has to, you know, have 1,000 yards receiving every year to get a $1 million bonus, like whatever it is. And it's not just betting on yourself. A lot of players will be like, man, I'll bet on myself. I'm the best. It's great that you're willing to bet on yourselves, but you have to look at this whole thing as a business now. And they're bringing in other receivers with similar incentives, you know, and then the coaches know the incentives. So sometimes, you know, in certain situations, quarterbacks or whoever will try to help you with that incentive. There's a lot that goes into it, man. And I would say one of the other big things to look at, and, you know, it's back on that guarantee thing, is when you're looking at a guarantee, things are guaranteed regardless of skill, injury. And if you're a guy who's had a bunch of injuries and you can get a guarantee that says, hey, even if I re-tear the same ACL I've torn 3 times, I'm guaranteed a couple million, maybe it's worth you taking some off the top to have guaranteed generational wealth. Yeah, I think it's funny that when you get into this industry, and this isn't with everybody, but when you get into this industry and you're talking to a player about $5 million, and they're like, man, that's not much money.
0: I have another question. I'm going to ask it and tie it to the real world for a second. Okay. So let's just say I'm a salesperson and I get hired and, you know, they tell me I'm going to make $65,000, $70,000 a year. With incentives and bonuses, I can make $100,000. And I bust my butt and I go, I'm the number one salesperson. I make $100,000. Next year, they hire someone else and they give them a base that starts at 100. And then now all of a sudden they're making 150, but I'm still the best salesperson out there and I can only make $100,000. So now I'm going to tie that scenario to the sports world. How do you deal with the ego, right? So you sign someone or someone signs this year and they're the number one highest paid wide receiver. Well, then 6 months later, another team signed somebody and now they're the highest paid wide receiver. You've got that ego to deal with a lot with athletes. How do you manage that ego?
1: That's kind of twofold. So one, when we're going through our process of finding athletes, we try to really screen for that, you know, and that's hard because sometimes it'll come out later in life, right? But we really try to screen for that and like really do a lot of character evaluation on our players. But I would say if I was faced with that situation, you just have to be honest with the player. Be like, look, you were the best. Now you have to prove that you're the best again because you're currently under a contract. You signed, right? You know, if you compare it to the national debt, unfortunately, our debt keeps growing, right? So the budget for the NFL keeps growing every single year. And so that debt that America has, things are going to adjust according to that debt, what percentage people are taking of it. It's the same thing with a salary cap, right? Every year that salary cap grows, you were already locked in, right? You're locked into whatever it is. And so now this player can get a larger percentage. So it's really about how do we look at this in the future and make sure you're the highest paid again. So in order to do that, you have to swallow your pride for, you know, whether it's 1 year, 2 years, 3 years, right? And go out there and show why you're better than him every single year, you know, show why you deserve to make more than him every single year. So when that day does come, it's not even a question of if he's there, if he's lost a step, if he's worth the money, they're going to be throwing the money at you. Yeah, the ego may be there and then be like, hey man, screw that, release me. I got to go somewhere else. But the reality of it is, a lot of times, even if you get released by that team because you feel this is a personal attack, when another team picks you up, they're picking up the same contract.
0: For everybody that's listening, what Damian is saying is keep working, right? Like, let your work be your work. A lot of times we start thinking about or comparing to others. At the end of the day, if you're good at what you do, again, I don't care what industry you're in, what position you're in, I don't care what you do. If you are good at what you do, people notice. But it's the moment that you stop and you want to compare or you want to complain, people notice that too. People notice the work and people notice the not work as well.
1: Yeah. And everybody's at a different point.
0: What do you look for in the athletes you're bringing on?
1: It's kind of a revolving door, right? Like it's constant. But I would say for me personally and as an agency, what we value, right? And I'll say it time and time again, and some people take it the wrong way, but when you really unpack it and understand what I'm saying, it's a good thing. So what I look for are great people who are good football players, because you can take a great person who's good at football and make them better at football, right? That is very possible. But if you have a person who's a great football player, they're a killer on the field, but they're not a good person, it's a lot harder to make that adjustment and make a character adjustment at 23, 25, 26 years old, right? And I'm not saying that's not something I'm willing to do. I'm willing to help mentor and guide you and try to develop you, but some of those people don't want it. Hey, I am the guy. I'm the best corner in the NCAA. I don't need to be a better person, right? Like that's kind of the attitude you'll get. The reason that I'm looking for those great people is because, for example, a guy like Swayze Bozeman, right, who played college football for 7 years, right? 2 years in junior college, 5 years at Southern Mississippi, had some injuries along the way. Such a great guy and a high work ethic that we knew once he gets his foot in the door, they're not letting him go. Like we just knew that. And the thing is, like when I went to the AFC championship game and I'm down on the field and I was meeting the linebackers coaches and defensive coordinators, they're like, Swayze Bozeman, that is one of the best people I've ever met. You know, and that's what I want to hear, right? He's obviously in the room for a reason still, right? But he's one of those people when there's an optional linebackers meeting, he may be the only person who shows up. And that goes a long way. And if you're one of those guys with an ego or a chip on your shoulder and you don't show up to that, like you said, people will notice when you don't show up just as much as they'll notice you do show up. You know, and sometimes even more. They'll be like, man, he didn't show up to this meeting today. You could have been there 29 days out of 30 of the month. And you miss that one day, and everybody in the office is going to talk about the one day you didn't show up. That's what we look for, man. And a lot of the times, everything else follows after that, right? You find this person who's a great person, someone who is receptive to criticism, right? And I just keep it real with these guys.
0: So for the athlete that's listening or watching this podcast, why Forever Athlete Management? Why FAM? Why should they choose you?
1: You know, you have over 1,000 agents as of this year. I don't know the exact number, but it's between 150 and 200 agents actually have people on a roster. That's it, right? So we're looking at about 20% of agents actually have someone somewhere. And if you look at myself and my partner, we have 5 people in the NFL. So it's not like, hey, we accidentally got a guy on the practice squad. Like, no, what we're doing is working, right? And we're going to keep building. And the thing is, why we're different is I'm never going to give an athlete and intern's phone number, right? Or a secretary. You're always going to be able to get a hold of me, my business partner. We have another guy who does just endorsements, another guy who just does PR, and you'll have all of their cell phone numbers. You're going to have the guy's cell phone numbers, right? It's never going to be, oh, can I take a message? Like, no, you're getting a hold of somebody, right? And that's no matter how big we get. So again, I say we've been growing. So we have guys we're doing NIL for in college, and we have our pros. We even have one in the UFL now. Like we are getting everywhere quick. And so we brought in another agent who's actually NFL and NBA certified, right? So eventually there's going to be an NBA branch of FAM as well. And that's what we intend to keep doing. As we get more athletes, we're bringing in more agents that are like-minded to keep that ratio high. So you always have someone you can reach out to and you never get lost in the mix.
0: I love that, brother. Any final words of wisdom for the people?
1: Man, I guess if there are any other athletes out there listening to this, what I would say is the money is going to come. Don't get so wrapped up in the money now. If you focus on your education and you focus on your development, your personal development on and off the field, the money is going to come.
0: Where can people find and follow my guy, Damian Knight?
1: Yes, I'm on Instagram, NFL_agent_Damian Knight, as well as Forever Athlete Management. That's our @. We're also on X as Fam Agency. And yeah, if you guys want, you can shoot me a DM. If you have any questions, I'm an open book. And yeah, our website is foreverathletemanagement.com.
0: Athletes, slide into his DMs.
1: Yeah.
0: Slide into his DMs. He's ready.
1: Yes, sir.
0: Man, I appreciate you for taking time. I know how busy you are and I know how hectic your schedule is. So it means the world to me that you took some time to spend with us, man. So
2: are you excited about being a new grandmother?
3: Of course I am. A little intimidated, too.
2: Why?
3: Taking care of a baby today is so different than when I had you.
2: But, Mom, you did great with me.
3: Thanks, son. But I put you on your stomach to sleep.
2: Right. 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
3: You also slept with blankets and toys in your crib.
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0: Ladies and gentlemen, welcome to another exciting episode of Mick Unplugged. And I am here in New York, Times Square. Couldn't do this show without having the talented, the best, the creme de la creme. When we are talking about Broadway, we are talking about my good friend, the one and only Boss Alicia, Salisha Thomas.
6: Oh my.
0: Salisha, how you doing, girl?
6: I'm like, I'm so happy to be here. Thank you so much for having me.
0: You know, and I forgot to say California's finest, you know, Fresno is in the building. So my wife is from California, Bay Area.
6: Right on. I love the Bay Area. It's so beautiful. It's a different vibe. I lived in Southern California for a little while. And that was nice, but I like the Bay Area.
0: Yeah.
6: When it comes to California,
0: New York is it. So what got you here? Let's just go there. What got Salisha from Cali to New York? I mean, we're like old school, like East Coast, West Coast rival. Like you flipped.
6: I did. I was in college at Cal State Fullerton, barely graduated, but I did it.
0: Okay.
6: And I did it early.
0: Okay.
6: I was working as a vocalist and a princess at Disneyland.
0: Hmm.
6: And I loved it. I got dropped down to one day a week.
0: Okay.
6: And I'm like, how are you supposed to live on one day a week, y'all? And there were some other things going on. I got out of a bad relationship and I came out to New York City to just visit. But when I got here, Mick, I just fell in love. I fell in love with it. I'm like, this doesn't make sense. I can't just like upend my life. I met this homeless man, sat down next to me waiting for the A train. And he said, I don't know who you are, but you need to move here and you need to do it now. I had goosebumps all over my body. His eyes were twinkling. Like, I'm not making this up.
0: Wow.
6: Within 2 weeks, I had gotten rid of everything in California and finished my last days at Disneyland and was back in New York. And the week I got here, I landed the first national tour of Beautiful, the Carol King musical. I got here and I mean, there was a little bit of time before we started rehearsals, but I toured for 2 years. While I was on tour, I took a week off, ran for a pageant, became Miss California. I just was living in my suitcases and kind of flying by the seat of my pants and prepared to fail. Okay if I failed, but giving myself the opportunity to fly just in case if it did want to work out.
0: Yeah.
6: I never wanted to think, what if? Like, what if I listen to my heart. What if I took the chance? It's okay if you fail. Just try.
0: So we're going to back up again. Miss California. Whoa. You just casually you know? And I was doing this, and then I won Miss California, and then I was, let's back up, because I know how humble you are, but we're going to back up, and let's talk about Miss California, for those that don't know.
6: It was the Miss World Organization, which in America, it's not that, well, at the time, it wasn't that big of a deal. It was new to us. Mm-hmm. In the world, it's recognized, but in the country, usually our country just sends a model.
0: Right.
6: And that was one of the first 2 years that they held a pageant here in the States.
0: Mm.
6: And so the way they kind of did it was different than the systems usually run. And I just went as a delegate, a national delegate.
0: Mm-hmm.
6: And out of all the girls there, I had the highest score for the West Coast, for the California. So I ended up with the title of Miss California.
0: Mm-hmm.
6: And they were okay with me being on tour. And each state that I went to, I was able to like volunteer and wear my crown and meet with my sister, crown title holders. And it was really fun. One of the directors for the first pageants that I ever ran in for Miss Fresno, she became my mentor, and now she's my best friend.
0: Okay.
6: But at the time, she was like, "What's your talent?" And I was like, "I was just going to memorize a monologue." She goes, "That in pageant world, that's code for you don't have a talent." She's like, "Can you sing?" I'm like, "I do at church."
0: Mm.
6: And so I took voice lessons for the first time.
0: You know, you again, all the humbleness in my good friend, Celicia, you highlighted. And then I was on Broadway. So let's talk about the Broadway story. So how did Celicia from Fresno, California, all of a sudden is now the star on Broadway?
6: It was a dream of mine since I was little.
0: Mm.
6: But it was one of those, like, what are the chances?
0: Yeah.
6: Like, what are the chances? My hometown hero, Audra McDonald, she has 6 Tonys, and she's from Fresno, California. I see it, and she's black like me.
0: Yeah.
6: And so I felt like, okay, well, again, I always like to give myself permission to fall flat on my face.
0: Mm.
6: But when I get a yes, and when I get a win, it's...
0: Yeah.
6: It's good.
0: Yeah.
6: But people don't see all the no's that I get. But for when it came to Broadway, I toured for what? 1 year and 9 months. And I loved it. I loved touring with the Carole King musical.
0: Mm-hmm.
6: And I put my notice in, not because I didn't like it anymore, but I've always just wanted to live in New York and I wanted to give it a chance. So I put my notice in, not having anything lined up. And right after, I ended up getting a show called Trevor with the director who directed Beautiful. And while I was playing Diana Ross. And oh gosh, there's a great story there. But while I was playing Diana Ross in Trevor in Chicago, I get a text from my agent saying, "The role that you did on tour has opened up on Broadway. Do you want it?" I'm like, are you kidding me? I've been waiting for this moment my whole life. I don't even have to audition for it. I just have to say yes. And I said yes. And after I finished that run, they gave me 2 days.
0: Mm.
6: I moved to the city on a Monday. I rehearsed Tuesday, Wednesday, and I made my Broadway debut on a Thursday.
0: Ladies and gentlemen, that is not easy. There's a lot of memorization that has to go on. There's a lot of marks that you have to hit. And oh, by the way, you're not just talking. You have to sing and you're with people that you probably haven't been around.
6: Oh, no, I met the lead while we were doing the show. Like, I see her on all these billboards and trash cans all over Times Square. And in the first scene that I was in, she came up, because in rehearsal, she wasn't there. It was her stand-in. And so on stage, she comes up to me and I'm like, oh, it's the girl from the billboards. Celicia, you have to say your line.
0: Right, right. No fangirl moment.
6: I know.
0: Right.
6: I wish I could have gotten to meet her before. Like, it was so cool to me. Yeah, it was completely surreal. But to be fair, it was the same show as on the road, but a completely different cast, a very different set.
0: Mm.
6: I thought our set on tour was incredible by Derek McLean, who's done so many things on Broadway and like Academy Awards and Golden Globes. He's done so many things. It was a great set on the road, but the Broadway version, it was bigger, higher, more things moved. It was an operation.
0: Yeah.
6: Yeah. And so there were definitely a little bit of some learning curves. For the first national tour, I set that show. So I knew where I like to stand and when I like to stand. Broadway had been open for 4 years at that point. They had their own choreography backstage.
0: Mm.
6: And so even though I'm used to being in the wings on this scene, they're like, no, you need to go change downstairs at this time. So that was different. But it was all fine and good once I found that rhythm.
0: So for those that don't know, walk us through a Broadway audition, right? Are you on one play like your entire life? Do you audition for other, like, walk the casuals like me through being on Broadway and what that means from your perspective?
6: There are so many different ways to approach the Broadway world. Mm-hmm. I have friends who have been in Lion King for over a decade.
0: Wow.
6: They call that a government job. Okay.
0: Okay.
6: Okay. Okay. Where you get to go to work and you have a good feeling it's going to be there tomorrow.
0: Right. Right.
6: You're going to get that check. You know exactly what to do. You can make your grocery list while you at work. It's like, you know.
0: You don't learn anything new.
6: No, right. No, you just go to work, you do your thing, and then you go home to your apartment and your family.
0: Mm.
6: That's one way of looking at it. Then I have friends who jump from show to show to show. Some of them are broke, but they've got credits and a reputation.
0: Yeah.
6: And they're shooting for that Tony.
0: Mm-hmm.
6: They want to get the role of a lifetime. They want to build that list of like leading roles. But because they're jumping from show to show, sometimes there's gaps in between the shows, but they,
0: it's like that job hopper, and you got to explain. So
6: yeah,
0: from April of 2021 to today, you don't have nothing on there.
6: Yeah.
0: Why?
6: Yeah, okay. Exactly.
0: Okay.
6: But you might know their name and their face. So that's a different approach. And then there's the chorus where you can jump from chorus to chorus and always be in a show and stack up your credits. But you might not be famous, but you're always working or you're always swinging. There's just different ways to approach it. My feelings change all the time. At first, I just wanted to be on Broadway. And that first show that I got, it was a dream come true. Better than I ever thought it could be. I was so happy.
0: Mm.
6: My cast was so welcoming and fun and loving and like, people who I'd listened to on the CD for so long.
0: Mm-hmm.
6: I'm standing next to them on stage.
0: Yeah.
6: Just in awe of them. I never, ever, ever took that for granted. And the show that I did after that, boy, oh boy, was it a very different experience. I got my butt kicked. No. I got my butt kicked.
0: Yeah.
6: I did.
0: All right. Do tell. Do tell. Do tell.
6: The Britney Spears musical. There was a lot happening.
0: Okay.
6: There was a lot happening on all angles in that show.
0: Mm.
6: Ultimately, I am so grateful for that show. I'd never taken a swinging position before.
0: Okay. So explain what a swinging position is. Because some people are like,
6: swinger?
0: What's the issue talking about?
6: Why are you swinging?
0: Right.
6: A swing is like a super understudy where you're covering almost everybody. Well, in my case, almost everybody in the company.
0: Okay.
6: So sometimes a swing can cover three roles or four roles. And a lot of times it's people in the ensemble. They had me covering 12 roles, pretty much the entire ensemble and six of the leads. That's not normal.
0: Okay. Sounds tedious.
6: It
0: was. Sounds like your brain is on fire because it's like, wait, who am I today?
6: And I ended up going on before I was expected to go on.
0: Mm-hmm.
6: So almost every new role that I went on for, I had not been rehearsed for. That is crazy. It's Broadway. You got me on stage, feeling my way around. Everyone's hoping that I say the right line at the right place and that I sing my heart. Come on, y'all. That's a little crazy.
0: Yeah.
6: I went on they swung me on for a lot. So it was a short run. We were only open for 3 months.
0: Mm-hmm.
6: We had 123 performances. I was on for 68 of them. Again, not normal. I went on for one of the lead roles over 25 times. But the actual lead, it was basically Disney meets Britney Spears, all these Disney princesses with Britney Spears music. And they're finding like their feminists, like they realize they don't have to do the same stories that have been written for them.
0: Yeah.
6: Snow White and Cinderella are the two like leads.
0: So then what became your first lead?
6: My first lead? Snow White. Playing Snow White in Once Upon a One More Time. I went on for one of the stepsisters in Once Upon a One More Time. That was my first principal debut, I would say.
0: Okay. How did that feel?
6: Full house.
0: Yeah.
6: Extended applause. Not just for me, for the show, for it was such an electric night. I think it was like industry night.
0: Mm-hmm.
6: So our peers were in the audience and they were wild.
0: There you go.
6: They were wild. And I just remember feeling like I've always wanted to feel this or feel or see what it was like. And this feels great. Mm. A lot of times when I'm in the spotlight, I get nervous. I get stage fright and I'm stressed out. And so I'm not always able to enjoy the pressure until the very end. And I'm learning how to enjoy something that I've wanted for so long that has so high stakes when it begins, not just right towards the end when I'm like, I think I made it. The life that I'm building for myself seem to be more and more high pressure situations. And I just realized like life is too short to not have fun. Like what's the point of manifesting all this stuff or praying for it if when it comes, I'm stressed out. I don't want to be stressed out. The thing that I've been working on and with my husband too is how can I perform at the highest level if I have to wait for a very long time for one moment in time? How can I perform at the highest level after waiting for so long and to stay relaxed when those few minutes come? Again, the high pressure situations, but trying to stay relaxed.
0: You've said, because I've counted 5 times, you're not afraid to fail. I think that is so important for everybody that's watching, that's listening. Why is that a big component? Not just for you, but something everybody should embrace.
6: I talk about it in my book a lot. It's called Why Be a 9 When You Can Be a 10. And it's a fun book. It doesn't take itself too seriously. And on the outside, it could feel like, oh, reach for perfection. But that's not what it's about. It's about embracing all of your flaws. And showing up in this world exactly as you are. Because there is nothing better than somebody who is okay with exactly who they are. That puts everybody at ease. Even if you're just a mess, if you own your mess. But like it just, there's something magical about those unicorns who just are self-actualized and show up unapologetically themselves. And I think part of that is embracing the parts of you that might not be pretty. The parts of you that might not be polished or completely put together. You know, sometimes I'm pretty awkward and I used to really be embarrassed about that. And now I just kind of embrace it and I don't care. Like, that's just who I am. And when it comes to how that translates in my career, I put myself out there a lot, a lot. And sometimes I even will save the rejections that I get because I'm like, I can't believe. I can't believe I tried that. Like, who has the audacity to do? Like, I will even shock myself because I realize all it takes is one yes. All it takes is one major opportunity to come your way. And it's like, bam, everything's different. Just like I dated a bajillion people on the road. I had a boyfriend in every major city in America. Okay. None of them were the ones. All it takes is to find that one person who is like, oh, you're weird. I'm weird too. Let's do this together forever. You just got to get it right once. But you have to be okay with hearing the no, seeing the no, getting the no's. And when the stakes are high, those no's hurt extra when you're like, whoo, that one would have changed my life. But when you keep putting yourself in those positions, and you're in the arena. You're in the arena of greatness. You're in the neighborhood. Getting big no's, it hurts. But you in the right neighborhood. And it's just a matter of time. Keep showing up.
0: I love it. I love it. And show all the way up too. Like, that's my thing. If you're going to show all the way up. Like, anything you do half-hearted is never going to make it. Like, that's why people that have side hustles, and everybody knows I say this all the time, at some point, either make your side hustle the main thing or quit side hustling. Because you can't live in two worlds. That's right.
6: Why am I convicted?
0: Oh, did I touch something? Did I hit a nerve? I'm sorry.
6: I needed to hear that.
0: You can't side hustle forever.
6: You cannot.
0: You can't. And you're limiting what should be your main thing by trying to side hustle.
6: Because if it's your side hustle and it brings you joy, what it, there's a reason why that passion is in you.
0: Then put that whole, as one of my uncles would say, put your whole ass in it then. Yes.
6: What is your favorite thing that you love?
0: This. Getting, you can't replace human bonding. Right. Like my thing is I just love hearing people's stories. I love being able to let others listen to people's stories because everybody's going through something and you never know the word that Celicia just said or is about to say is a moment that somebody needed. And there's always like every episode I do, I get a response from different people that's like, I needed that. Mm. Thank you. And that's my thing. Like, So my thing with Mick Unplug is your because. That thing that's deeper than your why. To me, your why is superficial, right?
6: Ooh.
0: Like I could, your why is about to be your child. Should be your why, but why? What's the because? And so if I said, Celicia, what's your because right now? Like, what's that thing that's like, this is my purpose. This is my motivation. This is my accountability when I don't need it. What's your because?
6: Wow. Are you asking me for real?
0: For real, for real.
6: You know, my priorities have changed quite a bit. And I recently went to a Tony Robbins conference and it was wild.
0: Okay.
6: Did it change my life? Yes.
0: Okay.
6: And one of the exercises that we did in the arena, there were thousands of us, what, like he turned off the lights, the kids had to leave and.
0: Oh.
6: Yeah.
0: This is water, but.
6: Geez. Right. Okay. And there was an exercise of basically seeing your life as it would be if you let all your disempowering beliefs take the front seat, continue to take the front seat.
0: Mm-hmm.
6: And we went deeper and deeper down that road and seeing what that could look like was very painful.
0: Mm.
6: Letting your doubts, letting my doubts and the, like the most disempowering things I could think that I realized weren't even true.
0: Yeah.
6: What does your life look like if that is in the driver's seat? And so with my new priorities now being my family, it's always been career, career, career, career. Let's climb this ladder. And I think I will always be a career girl, but now I'm married and I love my husband.
0: Yeah.
6: I love him.
0: Yeah.
6: I love him. Like I didn't think I could love a person like I love my husband, Andrew.
0: Let's go, Andrew.
6: He's so special in so many different ways. And I've started to maneuver differently. And now we're going to have a baby.
0: Yeah.
6: Everything just feels different. And I, there is a life that I've always wanted to live. And I've gotten to live it up to an extent in my own life. But thinking about having my child grow up with that just being baseline. It's kind of freaking cool.
0: Right?
6: Can I do that?
0: You sure can.
6: Can I like create a life that I've always wanted and it's just like normal to the, like that would be my dream. And a challenge for me. Like, can I do that?
0: Yeah.
6: I'm not sure if that answers the because.
0: It does. It does. And here's what's crazy cool. And I don't think most parents have thought of this. I'm glad you did. You can give your children the life that you wanted. And I think a lot of times we settle and we do it the opposite way. Well, you know, I couldn't do this as a kid and neither can you, or I didn't have TV. So you're not, you know, like we get in those because I didn't. I'm going to make it tough. Or I'm going to raise you tough so that you appreciate. Well, you can also appreciate and have, I'm not going to say luxury, but you can have comfort and appreciate it all at the same time.
6: Let's go.
0: Right?
6: Yeah.
0: Right? It's okay.
6: I want them to be kind.
0: What?
6: I know. Like, I feel like there's like a stereotype. Like if you grow up with something, you're going to be like this. I don't know what my kids will grow up as. I'm like, I'm not rolling in the dough, but one day I want to be. And when that happens, I want my kids to be humble and kind and generous.
0: That is it.
6: I hope I'm a good mom.
0: You're going to be a great mom. Stop.
6: I've never done it before.
0: Most people haven't. Most of us start that way, you know? Gotta start with one. Gotta start with one. So, Salisha, you talked about the book. What encouraged you to write the book?
6: Ooh.
0: And give us the title again.
6: Why be a 9 when you can be a 10? Mm. You know, I've always written. I have journals and journals and journals mm-hmm. of writing. And I wrote a book in the pandemic that will never see the light of day. It's completely, completely inappropriate. And I couldn't use it. I couldn't use it for public use. Mm-hmm. But I wanted to write something that I could use. And mm-hmm. that book that I'd written in the pandemic, it had a lot of good story. There was a love story in it. It was unrequited, didn't work out. And it was just, everything about it was wrong. Mm-hmm. But it tied into all these awesome stories, some of which I've told you about. Mm-hmm. And I'm like, well, where can I use these? And also, how can I get my message of embrace failure, embrace your flaws, mm-hmm. enjoy life by being you
0: yeah.
6: instead of what you think people want you to be?
0: Yeah.
6: How can I put that all together? And it just brought me a lot of joy. It actually kind of wrote itself. Mm-hmm. And so it gave me an outlet to put some of my favorite stories, like running a marathon without training on a 2-show day. Like that to me was a little bit, I did that. That was wild. I get to write it down. I get to tell, I don't actually think that's in the book. Regardless, I get to tell these stories and wrap it up with like what I think. I don't know. I just, mm-hmm. I just want it to encourage.
0: Yeah.
6: That is my goal.
0: Okay.
6: Is for when people come in contact with me, they feel encouraged mm-hmm. and they feel inspired. And if they're like, that basic girl can do it, that means I can do it. Listen, anything is possible. And it's so easy to look at people who are where you want to be mm-hmm. or somewhere where you think like that's not a thing. And just to feel like, well, that's only possible for those kind of people.
0: Yeah.
6: And that's how I've always looked at the people who I look up to. Mm-hmm. And I've been fortunate enough to start meeting the people who I've looked up to.
0: Okay.
6: Slowly but surely.
0: Yeah.
6: And I realize they're all just people. Like that is wild mm-hmm. to me. Mm-hmm. And why is that? Why does that feel so mysterious?
0: Right. Right.
6: Like take that filter off and stop gatekeeping.
0: Let's go. That's what I'm talking about. That's the truth.
6: So
0: that's the truth.
6: Figured something out.
0: Yeah.
6: How does that benefit you to not share
0: right.
6: what you learn?
0: Right.
6: Yeah. With your peers, with your sisters, like, mm-hmm. like let's communicate. I shared something on my blog a few months ago mm-hmm. about, I think I had a miscarriage. Mm. And I feel like you're not supposed to tell people that.
0: Okay.
6: But I was like, what? If I don't tell anybody, that's like the most isolating thing in the world.
0: Yeah. Yep.
6: That don't make no sense. Yep. Who made these rules, Mick?
0: It wasn't me.
6: Who made these rules?
0: Right.
6: You're supposed to just go through stuff by yourself and not tell anybody? Nope. That feels completely alienating mm-hmm. and isolating, like you're all mm-hmm. alone. Mm-hmm. And I wrote a blog about it. And do you know how many of my friends came out of the woodwork to tell me about their stories?
0: It wasn't just you.
6: No! My friends who I've known. Mm-hmm. And a few of them, it had happened that week for them.
0: Wow.
6: Like, hold up. All y'all was just going to hold on to all of this in pain, suffering by yourself? Mm-hmm. That is crazy to me.
0: Yeah.
6: We are literally all in this together.
0: Yeah. Good stuff, Salisha. Words of wisdom. I didn't know you were a philosopher as well.
6: Shut up.
0: You do it all. You do it all. The philosophy from Salisha Thomas.
6: Oh my God.
0: So Salisha, you've been amazing with your time. I know how busy you are. I do want you and Andrew both to know, very proud of both of you.
6: Thank you.
0: Very proud of both of you. Uncle Mick is here for you guys.
6: Uncle I promise. Mick.
0: Yes. Uncle Mick is there.
6: Thank you.
0: Absolutely. So Salisha, where can people find and follow you? Not that they don't know where to find you, but where do you want them to follow you?
6: Thank you for asking. They can follow me on at the Salisha Show on Instagram. That's the name of my podcast, my YouTube, well, I guess my new YouTube's not called that, but it's, my show is called The Salisha Show. My Instagram is called The Salisha Show and my website is thesalishashow.com. It's like, by Felicia, but with an S, but it's spelled S to the A to the L to the E. Just kidding.
7: Oh, keep going. You don't know how to spell your name? No. You don't know how to spell your name?
6: It's S-A-L-I-S-H-A.
7: Okay. Ladies and gentlemen, this has been my good friend, Miss Salisha Thomas. Salisha, so honored to have you.
6: Thank you.
7: This has meant the world to me.
6: Thank you.
7: You got it.
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13: There's no side that can justify to me killing innocent people. 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
11: Absolutely nothing. Uh-huh. Keeping it real with the world's civil rights leader, the Reverend Al Sharpton.
13: It's Thursday, August the 20th. 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And for the next 3 hours, it's time to put aside all pretenses, deception, denial, or fronting. The time has come to keep it real on Keeping It Real with Reverend Al Sharpton. A very good afternoon to you all across the country. Good morning to our West Coast listeners. And welcome to those listening on Sirius X126, The Urban View, where talk empowers and becomes action. 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Or you can go on the message board and send a message, and I will try to read as many of them as I can over the next 3 hours. 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Well, a lot is happening, and a lot to talk about. This is Policy Day on the Keeping It Real with Al Sharpton show. And I'm telling you, as this country looks at where we are, we're approaching a national debt is approaching $40 trillion, 40.05 trillion, more than double the nearly $20 trillion left when Trump was out, and he's only increasing it. We are in a standoff with countries around nuclear weapons, and Trump is moving the vessels from South Korea, who is a major training partner in the United States, to the Middle East, and said yesterday that he's going to be meeting with Kim Jong this year, the dictator of North Korea. And many of you remember he met with him three times when he was president last time. At the same time, he's buckled down on his whole obsession with building and modeling monuments to him. He took the White House press corps yesterday on a tour to show them the new flagpole and show them the new gardens and show them the helipad that's going to be named after him at the White House. And this is where you can enter the ballroom. While people are struggling to pay for gas and groceries, we are in an unprecedented age where the sitting head of state has nothing but contempt for the needs of the average American people. And doing it every day. He put a woman in the Senate. Her brother died, Lindsey Graham, senator from South Carolina, esteemed senator for many years. I disagree with him on most policies, but he was an esteemed senator. And yet, when he dies, President Trump appoints his sister to fill his seat. In one of the first outings, she's asked about a foreign policy and American interests. And she says, I'm not good on foreign policy, but you're going to put it in the Senate. This is the level of political chicanery that we're at. And it would be comical if it wasn't so dangerous. I mean, we're actually flirting with people's lives when you're dealing with the economy can't sustain people being able to buy their staples and take care of their families. So it's time for us to do the only thing we can do, rise up, vote, attend gatherings, get our little blocks together. Well, remember, what's that going to do? It's going to do what it did in the first place. The Voting Rights Act we lost, that's how they got it. Gatherings, marching, organizing. The Civil Rights Act that we got that led to diversity, equity, and inclusion, that's how we got it. You know, one of the things that makes me, I want to use the right word, annoyed, let me put it that way, is when I hear people saying, well, Mal, we ain't no further than we were in the 60s. Well, to some degree, that's right. But we made a lot of progress in between the 60s and now. We got affirmative action, which got a lot of people jobs. We had aid to education and HBCUs, got a lot of us degrees. And educated and into high position work, We had DEI where people were on boards of color and got high positions in the suites. We got racial profiling laws passed. We got stopped and frisked, stopped in most major cities. We got a lot done in between the 60s and now. But the reason it's not much different than the 60s is we lost a lot of those things because we got too comfortable and forgot how we got them. It wasn't like we didn't make progress in 60, 70 years. It's that we let them erode the progress we had made by not voting, by coming out with any negative we could on whoever we could. Kamala is a woman, and I don't know if she's black enough. Okay, she got Trump. 16, Hillary's a woman, and they say that she had some documents at the house that they can't find that were classified. And you got Trump the first time. And in between those two terms, voting rights changed. He stacked the Supreme Court. Voting rights gone. Diversity gone. They're going to take affirmative action out next. I mean, don't act like it just nothing made progress. Lot was progress. We blew some of it. That's right. Take the blame for what you did. Sit around talking about what we didn't get. We got a lot more than our grandparents had, a lot more than our parents had, and we blew it on excuses and pettiness and backstabbing and backbiting. Obama wasn't black enough. Harris wasn't black enough. I guess Trump's black enough for you. I don't know why we marching, because that's how we got attention on our issues in the first place. You ain't never been to a march. But you can go to the club. You can go to a sporting event. Nothing wrong with either, but if you got time for entertainment, don't you have time for empowerment? And if you don't, at least shut up and act like you know you're part of the problem, not the solution. Let's talk about all of that. But sometimes I just get annoyed when I hear people. You know, I guess one of the things incited me this morning, I was on Morning Joe, and they had on two authors that's written a book about Mahalia Jackson, the gospel great, and how she was an activist on top of being one of the great gospel singers of all time. And I sat there in the studio talking about Mahalia Jackson, who I met as a kid when I was a boy preacher. I preached on a couple of her shows before I was 10 years old. But when I sat there in the studio looking at these pictures of her with Dr. King and her singing at the March on Washington, the exact location we're going to week after next, and I thought about how we sitting around complaining now and we let all that go. It just incensed me. I am not mad at the MAGA folk or Trump. They doing what they do. I'm mad at us for operating with Negro amnesia, where we forgot how we got what we got. And engaging in the pools of pettiness, just bathing in it. I don't like this. I don't like the way this guy ties his shoe. I don't like the way they wear your hair. What are you talking about? They're stripping us of our rights. They're stripping our kids of their education. They're putting people born and raised here out, deporting them. What are you talking about? See on the message board, Christina McDaniel says, but that's why I say it's not Black Lives Matter, it's All Lives Matter, because we step together, we march together, we help our city together. You got white people in our city and you got black people in our city. You got Mexicans in our city. Yeah, we need to fight for everybody and everybody need to fight with us. But let me tell you something. People can't join fighting for you if you ain't fighting for yourself. Latrenda Torres Salter says, speak the truth, Reverend Sharpton. I'm trying my best as long as I can. Let's take a break. I'll be right back. It's policy day. We're going to dig in and hopefully get some of us to stand up.
14: Keep it real.
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6: Church and a former member of the first D.C. 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Attorney Jerry Moore III and his wife Cynthia were members of the very first investment group that made Radio One's purchase of flagship WOL possible. When their initial $10,000 investment had a buyout value of $100,000 and the other five initial investors chose to exercise their buyout, Jerry Moore said that he wanted to leave their investment in place as a show of confidence in the leadership of the company and our commitment to the community. 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

0: Reverend Al Sharpton, and we're back. Attorney Jennifer Jones Austin is our co-host. Don't forget, watch Politics Nation with Al Sharpton this Saturday and Sunday, 5 p.m. Eastern Time on MS Now. And, of course, both days are going to be action-packed. I'm going to have some of the winners of the midterm primaries. El Saeed will be one of them from Michigan this weekend, and other people that have been engaged. But I'm also going to have some of the people that are dealing on the ground with some of the Trump policies in the Senate and the Congress that are hitting you and I, whether we're Democrat or Republican. So I've got great two-night panels set up. Don't miss either night as we march next Friday. This will be the last weekend of Politics Nation before the big march. You are not going to want to miss it. Let us also, for you that are in the New York, New Jersey, Connecticut area, meet me at the Saturday Action Rally as we do the Saturday Action Rally at the House of Justice, 6 Hancock Place, which is at 124th and Morningside. And clearly, this is the last Saturday rally before the march. We're going to lay out a lot of instructions, a lot of why we march, and rally our people. It's going to get us energized and ready to make history next Friday. And also, for you that are in the D.C. area, I'll be preaching Sunday morning at Howard University at Crampton Auditorium. I'll be the morning preacher, and I look for many of you to join me at Howard University Crampton Auditorium on Sunday morning, this Sunday morning, at 11 a.m. service. And our chapter, we have a chapter on Howard University's campus. Our chapter is going to be there, and many of the Divine Nine has done commercials. The young students, going to be a lot of young students active in this march. I'm excited about it. Also, don't forget, you that are not in New York or Washington, you can watch the Saturday Action Rally on Impact Television on a live stream at www.nationalactionnetwork.net, on YouTube/NAN, or on the AME Zion Network. All right, let's go to Todd. Todd, you're keeping it real, Sharpton and Jones Austin.
1: You hear me okay?
0: I hear you fine.
1: Okay. Reverend L. Sharpton, Jennifer Jones Austin. I have a question about topics that may be I know you're going to address, but to what degree you're going to address at the march on the 28th. There's multiple issues of government funding mismanagement. Is there any one particular thing of government funding mismanagement that you particularly want to address that you find most personal, either one of the two of you?
0: Well, you are in a indirect way trying to ask us to give you our speech now, and
1: no,
0: I'm not going to do that.
1: No, that's not what
0: I'm
1: trying
0: to do. Well, you asking me what we're going to discuss, what we're going to say at the march. Well, I've been many things, Todd. Stupid ain't one of them. I'm not going to tell you what I'm going to say at the march. I'm going to say it at the march.
1: There was no intention to give you that. There was no intention to address you.
0: You said that you know we're going to say some things, but can you tell us now where we're going to emphasize? That interprets to me that you're asking me to tell you what the part I'm going to say. And I'm telling you, that's why people come to the marches, to hear the speeches. Not, if I was going to do that, the speech in advance, that wouldn't be fair to the other speakers.
1: So go ahead. Yeah, I've never said anything that should make you think that I think at all that you're stupid. So I just move forward. So In reference to what Jennifer said earlier in the broadcast when she was talking about the $1,000, which I believe only has one flaw, the $1,000 is being made available for children that were born in this country between 25 and soon to be born in 2026, what's left, 7 and 28, is that the amount of money should have been higher, and there is not clarity as to how they came to the conclusion of $1,000 versus $5,000 or any other amount of money, and it's all taxpayer money. I know that this is the government's position to get people more financially literate, and this particular $1,000 made available to these children so that they can claim it at 18 is saying, we're going to pay you, and the people that are responsible for you, who signed you up for this, have now incentive at $1,000 to become more financially literate people through government. It's not much different, but it is subtly different than government-funded public schools, which are mostly underfunded because of their poor civics education, but still the same. The government wants you to become a better educated person, so the government has public taxpayer-funded neighborhood public schools, and we shouldn't talk down the government's input in those two pursuits that I'm talking about in this broadcast. What we should be talking up more is private citizen participation in moving these particular pursuits forward at a greater degree of strength.
0: Jenny?
2: First and foremost, Todd, I want you to listen to me carefully and clearly. When I talk about the $1,000, what I'm trying to get across is that the impact of that $1,000 will not be experienced equally or equitably. I never said that $1,000 per child is a bad thing. What I continue to speak to week after week is how the impact of it will be experienced very differently. That when you give money to people who already have money, it just gives them more money. It does not begin to equalize or make more equitable the playing field. Additionally, when you dig into all of the elements and components of this $1,000 distribution, if you will, to every child born in the United States between 25 and 28, you know, one of the callers last week, well informed about this, really helped us all, you know, to appreciate even more of it. There are tax benefits associated with it for people who have more wealth than families that have little wealth. You know, parents, family members, friends can contribute $5,000, up to $5,000 per child. So, you know, it's an investment. And those families can keep growing that money for that child, and they receive some tax benefits from it. And so this is yet again Trump ensuring that those who have wealth can keep building more and more wealth compared to those who have little to no wealth. It's not just free money, and it's not money that is going to be put in children's accounts where everything is equal. And, you know, what saddens me is that what I'm trying to do is to help us all.
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4: 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The Mardi Gras Ball, yeah, that's good and dandy, but it's what we do into the communities. You know, the scholarships that we're giving back to college students, seeing a smile on their face. One of the most rewarding, I would say, young lady came up to me after the ball and say, wow, J.C., I felt like I stepped out of D.C. for several hours into New Orleans. So that let me know that we're hitting the mark, bringing that authentic culture. You can find us on kopfoundationinc.org.
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4: Performing Arts Center in Memphis, Tennessee. So, we haven't mentioned this on the show, but there has been Gary, Indiana, which is an all-black city, the home of the Jacksons.
5: Right.
4: Has been without power for the better part of a week now.
6: Mm-hmm.
4: And what people do not understand, and I didn't necessarily understand until someone was talking about it earlier, is this is all about this, you know, flooding and natural disasters and FEMA being cut is all a part of what is at the heart of Project 2025. What the plan is, and Indiana has it enacted it to a T, was to strip government, you know, of its ability to help people, because they don't believe that it's a government job to help people. They believe it's God's. But you can't believe that God is God without him making room for the fact that he gets you what you need without necessarily having to be a burning bush. Sometimes it's bureaucrats. And so what they do is they want to destabilize the population's trust in government. You know, look, government's not there when we need them. Look, look at all the foodborne illnesses. Look at all the things that are happening. And so then what they'll do is turn over those, the responsibilities of government to the private industry, the private sector, and hopefully white nationalist private sectors. So a lot of people are under the impression, including me to a large extent, that it was just about white nationalism. It is, but racism wasn't necessarily just the goal. It was to destabilize government. It's your trust in government. To have private sectors enrich themselves on it and to turn it over to, you know, all those entities, those private sector entities are owned by preferably white nationalists, and then you have it. All of this is part of Project 2025, and it's just to make people go, government ain't working. But it was broken by people wanted to break it so that they could get rich, and then that they could have these companies and these corporations and this private sector get rich with all the government money and handed it over to white nationalists. So racism itself wasn't necessarily the goal, but it's a byproduct of it. And you'll see what's happening. The poorer cities, Gary, Indiana is a very poor, obviously a black city. It's been without power. And I, you know, we haven't even been covering it here. And so it's interesting how that beget all of these people. This is a white woman, a young black sister running for a senator in Florida. You know, it's so all the things that they thought would happen if we just showed them what a white world could look like is scaring the shit out of people.
5: Well, they put their best and brightest, and they're not best and they're not bright. So,
4: man, let me tell you something. Nothing all white is good. I don't care if it's rice. I don't care if it's vanilla ice cream. I don't care if it's white woman. Nothing all good. I don't care if it's cocaine. Nothing. Everything got to be cut. Everything does. Happy birthday to Demi Lovato. Happy birthday to KRS-One. Happy birthday to Kurt Cobain, the Texas rapper. Happy birthday to Al Roker. Happy birthday to Fred Durst. Happy birthday to Little C's. Happy birthday to Quinn Buckner. Happy birthday to Connie Chung. Posthumously, of course, happy birthday to Isaac Hayes. He is from Memphis, right? He's from Memphis.
6: Yes, he is.
4: Happy birthday to John Henry Turpin, one of the very first African-American chief petty officers to serve in the U.S. Navy. We got a great show lined up for you. Of course, Jasmine will tell us what's trending. I'm going to have a little note from the GED section right now. Here's

That was LL Cool J, Round the Way Girl. 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We're going to be covering today's top stories with what's trending in just a few minutes. Right after Chris Brown, it is the DL Hughley Show.

0: We got Eric Benet, Dave Hollister, Jaheim, of course, Q Parker, Tone Stiff, and Jay Brown. 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
1: I don't know if you guys have been following this story about McKenna West. Have you guys seen this?
0: No.
1: It's basically where there's a surrogate mother. sorry. There are biological parents who are suing a surrogate for $100,000 for breach of contract because she did not abort the baby. Now, they went into a contract with this woman
0: to abort the baby?
1: Well, it turns out the baby has a congenital heart defect. And so, you know, the parents, when they found out that she had, that the baby had this situation, they didn't want to have the baby anymore. They wanted her to abort the baby. And she was like, I'm not doing it. I'm not going to do it. So what she did was, she's originally from Alaska. So she traveled to Texas because, of course, of the anti-abortion laws there. And guess who got involved? Paxton. Ken Paxton got involved and basically intervened with the dispute and filed a motion asking a Texas court to order these doctors to perform surgery on the baby to make sure the baby's okay and that this surrogate could still have the baby. The courts sided with Paxton. Then it came into question, so who's going to be paying for all of this? And the court said the biological parents will.
2: What?
1: So they were kind of upset saying we shouldn't have to pay for this, you know, blah, blah, blah.
0: Well, first off, you did want a baby. You get what you get. You get what you get.
2: But they do have some things in paperwork when they talk about congenital diseases and everything.
0: No, I get it. But you get what you get. Like if those, when those tests didn't exist, right?
1: Yeah.
0: This is kind of baby by a la carte. Now I can understand both sides of these cases, but if you didn't do any of that stuff, you would get what you get, right? Before all these, you know, birth reveals and before gender reveals and all that kind of stuff, you just kind of got what you got, unless somebody saw a shadow on, you know, the ultrasound.
1: Yeah. I mean, but Skip is right. Typically there is a clause that talks about, you know, under these circumstances,
2: disease that they will terminate pregnancy and everybody signs it. So
0: that's so slippery slope to me when science is deciding what viability is. That's so slippery slope.
2: I mean, but surrogacy is part of science. So you can't have some of it and not all of it.
0: Well, I'm saying that's my whole thing. I think that either we're going to have science be the predicate or religious ideology. I don't think that they can exist generally in the same sphere. If all life is sacred except when it meets this criteria. So it's best to me to do it one way. I don't think that that somebody's ideology should be involved in a person's decision like that at all. If that person who made this deal with this person didn't get what they signed up for, to me, why is the government interceding on because of a religious edict or religious mindset interfering at all?
3: That's the whole crux. The state's involvement in this decision at all.
0: To me, this is a Judge Judy could have decided this. This is a dispute.

0: Serious?
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5: 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Tragedy thrives on that one bad decision, one unnecessary risk, one moment of believing that it couldn't possibly happen to me. There was a time in our past when our main concentration was on survival. Our elders were considered strict when they would not allow us to go to anyone's house before everyone in that house was checked out. They firmly believed that the company we keep in our youth will determine the outcome of our future, and they were bound and determined that every generation would do better than the one before. Oftentimes, when a young person's future is interrupted by tragedy, it serves as a wake-up call to remind us to accept the reality that we are uniquely different from other cultures. Understanding that difference obligates us to make certain that our young survive so that they too can experience a future.
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That was a Snow Allegra lost you. So the NABJ, the National Association of Black Journalists, had their convention, a yearly convention. This time, I believe it was in Atlanta. They had the usual order, but this time there was something slightly more unique. They chose to call out people who've been detrimental to not only the endeavor of broadcasting, but to black people in the endeavor of broadcasting. They called out the FCC, and of course, we've seen all that he has done as a propaganda, as a strong arm for the president, threatening to pull programming or not allow mergers and the like. We see Barry Rice, who's turned Barry Weiss for CBS, who not only has turned CBS into basically a little more than state-run a media outlet, but has also gotten rid of a lot of qualified black people. Circle City Broadcasting, someone else accused of the same things that Barry Weiss and Brendan Carr had been, but they saved some of their ire for Stephen A. Smith. Because of his continued assault on black women and black athletes too. I think I take umbrage with the fact that they didn't mention a lot of black athletes who are also probably on the receiving end of some of Stephen A. Smith's diatribe. But the thing that was the most telling to me, they gave him a thumbs down. And there is there any doubt we've seen him go after Jasmine Crockett, we've seen him go after Joy Reid, we've seen him go after Gary Champion, we've seen him go after, we've seen him go after, Kamala Harris. We've seen him say any number of things. So I don't think that he could be shot, but what was particularly telling to me is how angry he got. How angry he got at the snub. Now he got so angry at the snub that he promised, what was the tantamount to social media retribution that we would hear from. Now to date, I don't know what statement he's made. But what it's telling is that he got so angry at the NABJ, and these are his contemporaries. These are his, the people he works with. They are his contemporaries. As a matter of fact, he's been to the NABJ, and they've been, fairly friendly. This turn has been taken, I think, over the last few years, and it's not hard to tell why it happened. But what was telling to me, as I alluded to earlier, was the fact that he got so angry he promised a response. He got so angry at the NABJ, his contemporaries, he promised a response. What he didn't do is when Donald Trump said that he was dumb as a box of rocks, nothing. Nothing. Maybe that is what they're talking about. Maybe you got a thumbs down because you are so willing to attack your own and say nothing to the powers that be. You're so willing to attack black athletes but say nothing to a man who slaps his wife in front of you. You're so willing to malign your contemporaries, but say nothing to a man who insulted your intellect. Maybe the fact that you're so willing to go after your contemporaries and the people who look like you, as opposed to the power apparatus, maybe that's exactly why you got a thumbs down. Maybe because you went after and promised to respond to somebody who'd attack your professional acumen, as opposed to your natural intellect. Maybe that is why. And what's more worthy and what's more demonstrative of what they were talking about? You attack us for a critique. You don't attack him for an assault. Maybe that's why you got a thumbs down on him. That's a little note from the GED section. It's a deal.

0: She's jazz. She's smart. It's the Jazzy Report on the D.L. 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
1: A group of Texas families is asking the U.S. Supreme Court to hear a challenge to a state law that requires public schools to post a version of the Ten Commandments in a visible spot in every classroom. Lawyers said the court should again reject the idea of government-imposed religion, saying it puts children in the position of having to defend themselves and their families' religious beliefs against a government mandate that makes them feel different or separate from their classmates.
2: Why do they only want the government in a woman's womb? You made the government put the Ten Commandments on. Now, some people made the government put Ten Commandments in schools, right? Why doesn't this Christian ideology ever work its way into legislation? Like feeding people or educating people or making sure sick people. It's always to tell you the fire and damnation part of God. It's never the altruistic. It's never the loving thy neighbor. Yeah. It's always telling their neighbor that they have a baby, no matter if they got raped by their father or not.
3: Yeah, welcoming strangers from other
2: countries.
4: All that socialism, though. So, hey, man, get out of here with that.
1: It is.
2: I'm telling you, these Muslims are putting Christians to shame. You see this dude? Quran sales got to be going up because this dude is. The stuff that the cat in Michigan is talking about and the stuff that Mondami are talking about sounds more Christian than anything I hear coming. Look, some people won't even believe that affording things should be good for the population. Some people don't even believe that we should feed people. Most people. We live in a country now that is more worried. They think it's more godlike to send armed mass people on the streets than to feed children. More people are scared of socialism than authoritarianism. It's a crazy world we live in.
4: They cut USA. Well, come on, man.
2: Yeah. So the question we're asking, there has been, you know what I find interesting? Why do all the people that can tell you exactly how many black people got killed in Chicago over the weekend not be able to tell you how many black children have been found hung? How come they always know? They can always tell you. I don't care where they live. If they white, they will tell you the crime statistic on Chicago on a weekly basis. And by the way, Chicago is to be commended because that city, along with Baltimore, along with Los Angeles, are decades low crime in New York also. But why is it the very people that can tell you exactly to the person how many got killed last Saturday can't tell you how many black people have come up hung? And we know that there's a spate of these going on. Who do you think is responsible for it? That's the question we're going to pose to you. 877-242-2426.
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7: All right, so this update brought to you by attorney Big Al, the law officer Richard Klein. An accident we're watching on Pennsylvania Avenue southbound in Upper Marlboro. And this is as you move towards 301. 21-minute delays because of backups. In Forestville on Suitland Parkway outbound from the Beltway towards Pennsylvania Avenue. Traffic is also jammed up as you move around. Let's go into the district northeast, moving around on the Anacostia Freeway 295. This is northbound between Benny Road Northeast and Eastern Avenue. It's really jammed up here with traffic. Also making your way, this is actually on 395 northbound over towards 14th Street. It's slow. When you get into an accident, call 911 first, then call attorney Big Al, 1-800-HURT-123. That's 1-800-HURT-123. As we look at your forecast and partly sunny skies for the rest of this afternoon, and storms and gusty winds and heavy rain possible, and that's also in the forecast for tonight. 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
10: 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It's the D.L. Hughley Show. And we're back.
11: So, whenever something happens, I don't care if it's Austin Metcalf and Stephen A. Smith go, what about Chicago? Chicago is invariably the whipping point. Why is it the people that can tell you to the nth degree how many people got killed in Chicago over the weekend and gun deaths and all that kind of Chicago, because that seems to be the scapegoat, cannot tell you if and why how many black people are getting killed, getting found hung from trees? And why is there this rush to just call it a suicide?
12: Wow.
11: Why is it a rush? Like, even with Nolan Wells, why did you know that there was no foul play before any scientific data was handed out? And this is my stern belief. I don't know who was hanging those children. I don't know who killed Nolan Wells, but I believe he was killed. I believe those people are being lynched. I do. And I believe that the same people doing it are the usual suspects. That's not a controversial thing to say.
6: No, I don't think so.
11: When it comes to hanging, there's a usual suspect, right?
12: Yeah, pretty much.
11: So I don't think that I am speaking out of school. And I can tell by the indifference that society, or the lack, because the only time they seem to know about black deaths is when they want to use it for a political point. A baby's safer in the womb than safer on the streets of Chicago than in the womb. They know that, right? They'll say things like that, right?
13: Every day.
11: But you don't know or don't care about the young black men and women, young men and women who have found hung on trees. And you'll tell us, the same people are telling us there's nothing to see here. Always see every damn thing. How can't you see? How can you see what's happening states away, but you can't see what's happening in your own county?
13: Yeah.
11: So who do you think is, I think why do you think there's been very little, or any at all proper investigation and or media coverage? Why do you think that is? We're going to go to our social media platform. Junius, what are they saying?
13: They're saying there is a historical precedence of these kind of things happening, and it's no surprise now.
11: Hey man, it's happening certain places, right?
13: Yeah, same place.
11: And those certain places happen is happened before, right?
13: Yeah, he was right. It's historical precedence.
11: And we know historically that when it's happened, even when they found somebody that did it, those people were found not guilty, right? Or it took it. Look how long it took for them to convict the killer of Megar Evers in Mississippi.
12: Yeah.
11: And let's be clear. I wouldn't trust a cross-eyed FBI director anyway. Maybe he ain't racist. Maybe he just don't have. Maybe he only has peripheral vision. Cause I know he can't see in front of him. He can't be cross-eyed. See.
13: It's the corpse in the middle.
11: His blind spot is the rearview mirror. That's crazy.
13: Wow.
11: All right, we're going to get to your calls in a bit. Why do you think there's no little to no media coverage of the fact that young black and brown, young men and women are coming up hanging all over the South? Why do you think there is no media coverage, little mention of it at all? It doesn't seem to be an investigation. 877-242-2426. Get to your calls in a bit. It's the D.L. 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

0: It is the DL Hughley Show, your 2026 edition. If you're going to be in Memphis, Tennessee, I'll be there at the Cannon Performing Arts Center on Saturday, August 22nd. So come check me out if you take a notion. There has been a spate, a little over a couple of dozen young black men and women who have been found all over the South. It was a young woman in Tennessee, excuse me, a young woman in Mississippi, followed by a young man in Raleigh, North Carolina. Why do you think there has not been much made of it? I think it's impossible. The one thing I know for sure is, and I believe this to be true, it is not or should not be controversial. Whenever, I don't care how long ago it was, the reason that they make us register sex offenders, right, is because they tend to do the same things. They go after the usual suspects because they want to know where they are, right?
1: Right.
0: Right? So they have a database of where they are and where they should be and all that kind of stuff. Just last week, there was a police officer who was suspected of plotting to kill black people, right?
2: Correct.
0: And they let him go. There was a white supremacist who was walking to a church and started murdering in South Carolina, right? In Charleston, South Carolina, right?
2: Sure did.
0: And murdered all those people. Somebody walked into Topps grocery store in Buffalo and started trying to murder all those people.
3: Yep.
0: Somebody walked into a mall in El Paso and started to murder all these people. So why would I believe they walked into a synagogue and tried to murder all these people, right? When Charlie Kirk's death, when Charlie Kirk was murdered, because he ain't... the last white dude that I saw got assassinated was Abraham Lincoln. Them other got shot. That's what happened. But as soon as that happened, what happened? There was a spate of threats against HBCUs, right?
2: Yep.
0: And they were talking about heads in a body bag. And let me ask you something. Since then, there have been a spate, since this whole Charlie Kirk thing, and ever since 2022, the FBI knows this, there has been, just remember, there was a, I forgot the name of the school, but it was in Florida. And the white supremacist went on school. And remember the security guard, the police officer stopped him? Mm-hmm. He was coming to kill black people. Right? Yep. So why would I believe this is them? And because I know that there's a tendency, whenever people are silent, either they don't care or don't want to know. There's no way, and even if you thought it was happenstance, there should be some memo talking about that there is something going on where young black people are hurting. And I can never imagine black people in this larger numbers hanging themselves in vacant lots from trees.
3: Agreed.
0: And I can only tell by society's silence that they know who it is. So I just, I don't think it's all that controversial to say that I believe that at the end of the day, we will find out somebody white has something to do with Nolan Wells' death, and we will find out some white people has something to do with these hangings. I don't think that's controversial.
3: Agreed.
2: Yeah. Because if nothing
3: else, question is, what are they going to do about it, you know?
2: Yeah. Because by itself, it's still worth investigating. You know, that's a compelling subject matter. You know, hey,
0: of course.
2: Young black people are getting hung in the South again. You know, let's do an expose on it. But nothing.
0: They don't want to know.
2: Yeah.
0: I'm serious. I don't think white people they shouldn't be able to have drapes or blinds or curtains. You should be able to see what they're doing all the time. I swear to God. You need to use your ability to keep a secret. It's enough. We've had enough. I don't care if it's secret herbs and spices. I don't care what it is.
2: Colonel. Right. Yeah, Colonel.
0: We got your thoughts coming out right now. It's Jamie Foxx on the D.L. Hughley Show.
4: Yeah, ladies, I know you're tired of the same old thing. Things have become so mundane. I mean, your bedroom is just so cold. It's so cold, but I'm here to tell you, I got a strategy. We got to heat it up. Come on.

That was Jamie Foxx and Luda, Unpredictable. The question we're asking, why do you think there has been a spate of young black men and women hanging? Why do you think the media has said little to no about it? Or there's been no investigation, no media coverage. Why do you think that is? 877-242-2426. Get into your calls in a bit. Right now, here's Olivia Dean. It's

0: That was Olivia Dean, Man I Need. Do you remember when we were growing up, the Atlanta child murders?
1: Yep.
2: Sure do.
0: Remember that?
1: Mm-hmm.
0: And I don't think the man that got in jail for it did it. I don't. But remember that, right? And we were aware of it all over the country. Even back then, that was 50, 40, 50 years ago. We were aware of it all over the country, right?
1: Right.
0: And I think this is approaching those kind of numbers and that kind of seriousness.
1: Mm-hmm.
0: And one of the reasons,
3: but I think the way that we're handling it is totally different, right? Because even back then, I can remember, you know, aunts and uncles and grandparents and parents were saying, don't go outside. You couldn't
0: exactly
3: go somewhere.
0: Stay
3: because
0: together.
3: We didn't know who. Yeah, we didn't know what was going on. And at least they talked about it then. You don't even hear these things.
0: Exactly.
3: If it weren't for social media, half of these hangings, we wouldn't know anything about.
0: Or Nolan Wells.
3: Yeah, same thing.
0: Or Ahmaud Arbery.
3: Ahmaud Arbery, all of it.
0: Or the young man that got killed in Dallas.
3: Yep.
1: Yeah.
0: We wouldn't know about it.
2: And they had to replace the judge recently from
0: comments.
3: Oh, they sure did. Absolutely.
0: Sure did. Now, here's the thing. Even when we were growing up, even though there was a concerted effort without social media by the media to let people know, and it happened after a couple of, you know, there were a lot of kids that were killed, unfortunately, and then it finally broke its way into the nation's headline. But that was in the southern region of the United States. That was in Georgia. And they pinned it on this kid. Now, I never thought that black dude did it. Never.
1: Wayne Williams.
0: And even the evidence didn't look like he did.
1: No.
0: He was driving by on a bridge and they heard a splash and then it was a bot. Come on, man.
1: And it was a lot of black kids that went missing and they tried to pin all of them on him. And all they had was one little splash black,
0: come on.
1: Body. Wayne Williams, I think.
0: Yes. I do not think this is suicide. I don't. And I think, like I've always thought, whenever something looks like somebody did it, they did. As hateful as we're being as a society, as much as they dislike people, as black people now, look at all the times we got, look at all the Karens out here. Look at all, you can't turn on the TV, or let alone social media, and not hear about something insulting and incendiary and racial. And I cannot for the life of me understand how it is you know everything about black people dying in Chicago over the weekend, but nothing about this. Mm-hmm. We're going to get to your calls in a bit. 877-242-2426. The Fool's D, Jasmine Sutherland, where your calls are coming up. It's the D.L. Hughley Show.
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0: 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So, what do you think?
1: When white teenagers can get away with shooting white people, I'm a black man. I'm afraid every day. You can shoot white men and get away with it because you're white. I don't know what to think.
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1: What I find very interesting is all these people who are praising this kid, you know, and obviously I did not wish ill on anybody. I can't say the same thing about him. Because he was very jovial when Nancy Pelosi's husband got beat up. An 80-something-year-old man in his drawers got beat up. He was very jovial about George Floyd. So I can't say that we were the same thing. But I will say this. Anybody that says that they watched or listened to Charlie Kirk's podcast and didn't ever hear him say either something racist is either a liar or a racist or both.
0: Yeah, you know what it is.
1: A liar or a racist or both.

0: That was a voice star, friend of the show, Eric Benet. Who's going to save us? Lord knows, Eric. I don't know. I don't know.
1: Tell him hurry up.
2: Get your cape
0: chocolate
2: on,
0: girl,
2: DL. Put your cape
0: maybe
2: on,
0: chocolate
2: DL.
0: Girl. Y'all need that. Baby, my cape's so dingy right now, baby. What? Let's find out what they think. We're going to the audience.
3: Well, I believe it's systematic, like, blindness. You know, they got us believing everything they want us to believe on social media anyway. So a lot of this stuff is put on social media, and they're saying, well, hey, he hung himself. Like, black people are walking around with mooses and ropes in their pockets, and this is what we decided to do. So, but if they tell it to us enough, a lot of people question it instead of just saying, you know, using common sense. So if we start standing up to a lot of this stuff, they won't be able to do this. But they know this generation is a little bit different. That's all that is.
4: Oh, man, that's a great question. Let me just say that. I think that racism is so institutionalized racism. It's so intertwined in the fabric of the United States. It's almost like they become biased and delusional to the point where they don't even think they're racist. And as black people, we're like, are you serious, man? It's almost like voting for Trump, man. Like, it's crazy because they tell you Trump is a good man. And we looking like, he's a terrible individual. How can he be a good leader if he's a terrible individual? But it's so delusional, man. I find myself looking at them in a misty stupor most of the time.
5: I believe that the reason why we don't see much coverage on that is because they don't want, these media folks don't want, or the powers that be that control the media don't want white people to care about what's happening in the black community, period, like they always have. And it's a way of control. It's a way to control the whole white population. They always seem to be, the powers that be always seem to be more concerned about controlling the white population and the way that they think about black people more than anything that has to do with taking care of the black people that they have a responsibility to, because we are citizens of this country. So yeah, I think they care more about that than what's happening to black people in general, which is normal.
6: All these police agencies, they got sleeper cells, you know, with the KKK and all that. Like, you had the people going around with their face and arms covered marching a couple months ago. The police departments have to make it not an accident in order for the FBI to investigate it. That's why they're all deemed accident. It's a cover-up. They want to make sure that, you know, they keep it on the low so they can keep murdering our people, keep murdering us. Once the FBI get in there, then they can investigate and find out. But it's not to say that it's not sleeper cell in there also as well. But it's more of a chance of them being caught.
0: We got more of your calls coming up right now. Here's October, London. More of your calls are coming up directly. It's the D.L. Hughley Show.
7: You know, we're all human. And, you know, we're all sexual beings, too. So it's lovemaking is just

0: That was October London, Touch on Me, and the remix is called With Permission. So remember that. You should. Who do you think, why do you think no one's talking about the spate of young black children that are coming up hung? Why is the media not talking about it? Why is there no investigation? And even if there is an investigation, it shouldn't be one of those things that we have to guess about. There should be somebody briefing us, right?
1: Low key, boy, man. Oof.
2: But that's what I don't understand. No one's asking questions. No one's going to the media and trying to figure this out. No one's doing anything.
0: At all. So we're going to go to the calls.
3: I know for a fact that Donald Trump is behind all of this that's going on. It wasn't going on before he became president. He is definitely the reason all of this is going on. And I think for any person, place, or thing that you disagree with, I don't think you should capitalize their names. And I definitely don't capitalize Donald Trump's name.
4: We don't do enough to the people that are in those hate groups. If black people are organized, like some days they do, they show up, and some days they don't. When some people come out, sometimes other people don't. If black people spend more time facing these people when they had these rallies and harming them, then it beats the media coverage. They're going to do the same thing no matter what until we step up to them. They're not going to do it. See? We got to do more. We got to get in higher ranking positions, take more time to become police officers, get in the police force, get involved in what's going to do something and make it happen. That's the only way. We got to be more involved.
5: I think it's the Trump administration. Listen, these white supremacists are emboldened right now. They know that this DOJ under the Trump administration is not going to investigate lynching. There are 10 lynching right now. I'm in Mississippi. That's where I'm from. This case with Nolan Wells right now. The FBI down here trying to protect the DA, the state examiner, and trying to protect the law enforcement in the state of Mississippi. That's what they're down here for. The only people that got arrested is the people who threatened the DA and the medical examiner. These white supremacists in Mississippi are emboldened in the South to go out here, and they know they can do whatever they want to do because this DOJ under the Trump administration has emboldened them, has encouraged them to do this. So I tell black people, be very careful, because the Trump administration does not care. They're not going to investigate any kind of lynching. They're not going to investigate any kind of suspicion of black death. They're not. They're here to protect the white supremacy because the lion in chief, Trump, is a white supremacist.
0: All right, we got to find out what my life is like after the yard with that boy Trey. That's coming up in 10 minutes on the D.L. Hughley Show.
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13: It was with heartfelt sorrow that I announced the passing of attorney Jerry Moore III. Jerry Moore was the son of noted clergyman Reverend Jerry Moore Jr. of the 19th Street Baptist Church and a former member of the first D.C. 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
3: That boy Trey is here to let us know what life is like as a HBCU graduate. My life after the R.

0: What's good, y'all? This is that boy Trey. Back then, with another episode of My Life After the Yard, and so I look at HBCU graduate life. So, currently in the people's crib, and with that comes a lot of headaches, a lot of stuff that would usually be avoided if I wasn't living with my parents. But hey, it comes with the territory, their house, their rules, and that gets really annoying real fast, and it just lights a fire under my ass to get from under their roof even faster. That's really what's been going on these last few weeks that I've been home. I got so used to not having to live by their rules. Living by their rules has become an adjustment. Can't have girls in the crib. That is something I tried to get around. Did not go well for me. Got chewed out pretty intensely. I can't smoke in the crib. That's messed up my whole daily routine. You know, that would get my mind right on a day-to-day basis, you know, when I could just spark up when I wanted to. But nah, now I have to go outside, and it is 150 degrees in Texas right now. I feel like I'm melting when I go outside. So naturally, I've been smoking less, and that has made me even more irritable. I get pissed off at the smallest things. Living with your parents, it comes with some security, but I feel like the annoyances that come with it are way more glaring. The cons feel like they're outweighing the pros right now. Like, bro, I can't even wake up in the morning and get on my music stuff like how I want to. Because it's like, oh, you can't wake mom up. You're going to wake up the whole house if you get to rocking like how you want to rock. It's very annoying. But like I said, just lighting a more intense fire under my ass to get out of here, stack up some bread, and get the F. Because I can't do this anymore longer. It is taking a toll, but you know, this is the situation we're in right now. Kind of have no other option. And that is a common trend I'm seeing amongst a lot of college graduates that I know. Almost everybody is back home with their parents right now. That's pretty crappy. And that's the most PG way I can say that. Anyways, that's all I got for y'all today. Till next time, this has been that boy Trey. And this has been My Life After the Yard. Inside look at HBCU graduate life.
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0: 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We got a lot of stuff that is going on. I think we can chew gum and walk at the same time.
1: Mm-hmm.
0: I think there are a lot of things that are going on communally. I think that none of them are important. I think some things are actually more salacious and more sensational. And if it bleeds, it leads. Of course, that's just the way that the media works. And I think social media is obviously a derivative of that. So as much as we talk about Stephen A. Smith, the fact that there are a black town in Indiana where they have been without power and necessarily any attention is noteworthy. And the fact that there are so many young black boys and girls, the equivalent of boys and girls, coming up hanged in trees, which is, I think we alluded to this. I remember growing up, everybody remembers the child murders in Atlanta. Everybody remembers there were yellow ribbons. Remember the ribbons everywhere?
1: Mm-hmm.
2: Mm-hmm.
0: And even though I grew up in Los Angeles, and you grew up in Junius Houston, Jasmine, you grew up in the Holler and Skip, you grew up in New Jersey, right? You still heard about it.
2: Yep.
3: Yep.
0: There was nobody on TikTok or Twitter. It was nobody on Instagram. But because black people made it an issue, it percolated in the media. And even though they got so, they were spurred to such action, they framed the to get it over with.
4: You're getting too close. All right.
2: But I also think it, you know, even now, thanks to social media, we have the ability to make a big stink about it. But because, you know, we've lost a lot of journalists that look like us, we've lost a lot of people who really believed in the fairness of reporting when it comes to the media and journalistic integrity. Right. We've lost a lot of that. So now, even though we make a big stink about it on social media, just like this Gary, Indiana thing, they've been talking about this for a minute, but no one's talking about it on a national level. You get very, very little coverage, maybe a little bit local here and there, but that's it.
0: Why? Gary and as black as they come.
2: Right. Period.
3: I think you touched on something, Jasmine. You know, it's already been proven that black people as a community do better when we have black doctors. I think when we're dealing with social issues, when we don't have as many black reporters, investigators, and everything else, they've taken them all south, so we're not doing as well.
0: Yeah. All right, coming up, ladies and gentlemen, we got the Militant Man, Jamal Kingsley. He's going to expose racism hidden in our everyday lives. We have the Hughley Us on mix, and Kyle Hughley, a.k.a. Especial Kid, is going to drop another joint, a short bus record. It's the D.L. Hughley Show right now. Here's Century on the D.L. Hughley Show.

0: That was Alexander O'Neal, Never Knew Love. Now please welcome the Militant Man, Jamal Kingsley, here to expose racism hidden in our everyday lives.
1: Hello, my brothers and sisters. This is Jamal Kingsley, the Militant Man, here to expose racism hidden in our everyday lives. Why is it when you go to a black church, you're in there for 4 hours, but in a white church, service is over in less than an hour? Is it because you think blacks are so evil, it takes that much longer to get redemption? Think about it, my brother. And why is it when you die, they say, go into the white light? Even when you die, we got to follow the white. Think about it, my brother. And why is it when you play pool, the game isn't over until the white cue ball knocks in the black eight ball? Is it because whites are always trying to get rid of the blacks? Think about it, my brother. This has been Jamal Kingsley, the Militant Man. And until next time, stay woke and think about it, my brother.
0: We're going to have another Special K Short Bus Records banger. That's up in 20 minutes. It is the D.L. Hughley Show.
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1: So the human being of the week happens to be billionaire Jeff Yes.
2: Yes. Yes. That's how the game said. Yes.
1: Yes. Yes.
2: Yes. Yes. So, it's giving yes. Yes.
3: Hell yes.
2: Yes.
0: It's the DL Hughley Show. And we're back. 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

thing that this administration does is they do a lot of punitive things to make it hard on people. Like when they wanted people to miss. Remember he sued so that the government didn't have to pay the SNAP benefits, so people would actually be hungry during Thanksgiving. And they hadn't been and white people, there hadn't been that many hungry white people in November since the first Thanksgiving.

0: That is going to wrap up today's Hughley Hustle Home Mix. It's now time for Kyle Hughley, a.k.a. 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
1: And this is Special K for Short Bus Records, baby, baby. Hey, former policeman, now conservative podcaster, Officer Tatum, has earned all the criticism he's getting for being the top coon. Here's a coon we call Tatum. It's another bang on Short Bus Records, baby, baby.
2: A coon we call Tatum. What a wonderful phrase. A coon we call Tatum. He's such a disgrace.

0: KKK, actually. He found his life lacked certain appeal, so he switched to MAGA and turned in his shield.
1: He bartered his soul so he'd fit in. 'Cause he's hurt, 'cause he's ashamed of his black skin. And oh, the shame!
2: It's such a shame!
1: The change in his name!
2: He'll still be the same!
1: He's so cold-hearted!
2: How does he deal?
1: Every time that he...
0: I feel sorry for the kids.
3: Yeah, sorry.
1: Akuma!

0: Once again, Christ. Another one. There's another
1: man,
0: one.
1: Man, I would not want that at all. We got to get to Sybil. What you need to know is what Sybil Wilkes is coming up in 10 minutes on the D.L. Hughley Show.
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6: NECA Ogumike will retire after the end of this season. Thank you, Madam President. 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
5: 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Walker, founder of the Crew of Pyros Foundation or Crew of Pyros Carnival Club. The connection is that we see what people need and, you know, coming from a place of, I would say, humble means, you know, being raised. My mother was an educator. You know, I was raised around educators and it was about education, you know, giving back, you know, that Southern hospitality. So seeing people in need, just simply seeing them in a need. Sometimes people just need a hug or someone to speak with, you know, talk to or whatever. But being able to give back, man, that's the major thing. You know, from our community service, helping other organizations here, partnering with them, like some, giving back our prom dress, give back, you know, tuxedos for young men.
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0: That there was Kehlani Folded. Coming up next, you got a song from When Your Mom and Daddy Were Still Together, The Militant Man, Jamal Kingsley. He will returns with One Voice Jeopardy. That's coming up in less than 15 minutes. Now it's time for What You Need to Know with the one and only Sybil Wilkes.
1: It's Sybil Wilkes with What We Need to Know. Excessive heat warnings cover millions across the South as an expanding heat dome pushes temperatures in cities like Miami, Oklahoma City, and the Dallas-Fort Worth area to triple digits through the weekend. In medical breakthroughs, late-stage trial data highlighted shows an mRNA vaccine from Moderna and Merck combined with Keytruda significantly delayed melanoma recurrence in high-risk patients. Public health officials report a nationwide cyclospora outbreak linked to iceberg lettuce from central Mexico passed 15,000 confirmed cases, resulting in over 800 hospitalizations. And finally, California's trial against Meta continues as whistleblower Arturo Bejar testified the company hid known algorithmic risk from parents while marketing Instagram as safe for their children. I'm Sybil Wilkes. Be informed. Be empowered.
0: Thank you so very much, Sybil Jazzman.
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1: It is the D.L. Hughley Show, your 2026 edition. Remember that if you're in Memphis, Tennessee, I'm going to be at the Cannon Center for Performing Arts on Saturday, August 22nd. So come check me out if you take a notion. We were talking about all the stories that were... Here's what I don't understand. People will have evidence. Like, everybody knows that Charlie Kirk got shot. Or, but they'll have all kind. Well, we don't even, cause you let people tell it was explosive and so there was somebody in the security team and it was Israel and it was Zionist and it was, you know, I know who didn't shoot Charlie Kirk, DeAndre. He didn't.
3: Yeah.
1: Do it.
3: Yeah.
1: And then even with evidence, have you ever noticed even with evidence, like Candace Owens with evidence is fighting the evidence. She doesn't care how much science doesn't care. She loved that man that much. And she didn't think Charlie Kirk deserved, you know, that Charlie Kirk, you know, was, should have, and I don't think anybody should be subject to violence. But he did. He thought that violence or, you know, in his own words, that there need to be, some people might die and for the sanctity of the Second Amendment. So I didn't say that. He said that. But isn't it ironic how she didn't think something should befall him, but Ahmaud Arbery running through down the street, jogging, looking in a model home, deserved it.
3: Yeah.
1: I am confident that Candace Owens loved Charlie Kirk. Confident. I'm confident that Brandon Tatum, I don't know if he loved Charlie Kirk, but I think Charlie Kirk for Brandon Tatum is much like Sean Hannity for Stephen A. Those are their white daddies.
4: Not their wife.
1: But I will say this. I know for sure that those two jigaboos love Charlie Kirk because they can't stop talking about him. They can't stop defending his memory. They can't stop defending his reputation. They are the right?
4: Right.
1: I've never heard, but I am sure that those two people love Charlie Kirk. I'm not sure they ever loved a black person that much. Mm. I've heard them both denigrate luminaries. From Michelle Obama to Barack Obama to Harriet Tubman to Martin Luther King.
4: It's so sad though because it's a clear display of how much they hate themselves. Because even when you talk about Candace Owens and how much she loved Charlie Kirk, listen, I can't tell you who to love or why you love them. But at the very least, I can at least criticize the fact that you don't love your own people. Because the way she talked about Ahmaud Arbery, the way she talked about Black Lives Matter, the way she's talked about any number of black people. And then she has this much love for this guy and hates her own people.
1: Yeah.
4: Miss me with that.
1: You know what's hilarious to me is they equate the Black Panthers with the Klan. You know why poor kids have breakfast because of the Black Panthers?
3: Correct.
1: The Klan gave us the burning cross. the Black Panthers gave us scrambled eggs in the morning. I think it's a difference.
3: Plus, they were about self-defense. They weren't about aggression. It was about self-defense. Stand up for your rights. Don't let them.
1: When the Black Panthers had something white on their head, it was a chef's hat, not a hood. It's not the same thing. And it was all about self-defense. It's crazy. And that yet people can that he, that's what it is about that dude. There's no lie he won't tell four white people. Nothing. There's nothing off limits to him. He will justify everything. Coming up, we got a song for when your mom and daddy were still together. We have the Militant Man, Jamal Kings, and he returns with One Voice Jeopardy and a little note from the GED section. We'll cover today's top stories with what's trending on the D.L. Hughley Show. Right now, here's another star of One Voice Cruise, T.I.

0: When your parents were still together, Al Green, let's stay together. Welcome to Militant Man Jamal Kingsley with One Voice Jeopardy.
1: Hello, my brothers and sisters. Welcome to another episode of One Voice Jeopardy. We have two new contestants this week. First, let's welcome Jazzy Black, all-round super personality in the Dallas-Fort Worth area. She's young, but she's ready. Wait a minute. That didn't sound right. Anyway, hello, Jazzy Black.
2: Hi.
1: Also, welcome our next contestant. We call him Big Bink, program director extraordinaire, and also a producer on the Ricky Smiley Morning Show. Big Bink, welcome to One Voyage Jeopardy.
3: How you doing, sir?
1: All right. Here are the rules real quick. I will give you lyrics from artists who are performing on the One Voyage Cruise. And you will tell us what the artist and song is. Let's start it off, ladies first.
2: Oh, gosh.
1: Are you ready, Jazzy Black?
2: I'm ready.
1: Here are your lyrics. I like them brown, yellow, Puerto Rican or Haitian, with good conversation, big faces, and a must, I stay luxurious, jewelry cut precision like I bust.
2: I feel like I know that.
1: You should.
2: I like them. Is that Rick Ross?
1: No, it's the Brat. What you like?
2: Oh,

0: Shut up, Rat Tat Tat.
1: All right, Big Bank. Are you ready for this one?
2: Let's go.
1: But you said you would love me good. And I thought that you were here to stay. You held me tight. It felt so right. Then you put up and ran away.
2: Can I get a hint?
1: Gave you the damn lyrics. What more hint do you want?
2: Eric Benet?
0: Dang.
1: That is the Barqués, led by Larry Dodson, the original voice, hitting

0: You're supposed to know that.
1: I wouldn't know that.
0: You're supposed to know that.
1: Hit and run. Sorry.
2: Okay, here we go. One more.
0: Okay.
2: Whoever knows this, just jump in.
0: Okay.
2: I have a feeling neither one of you gonna jump.
0: Don't do it like that.
2: Here we go. Girl, I've been thinking about you all day long. And I just could not wait, baby, to get home to you.
0: Oh, man.
3: Tony Terry?
2: Keith Sweat.

0: 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Book your cabin now, my brother.
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5: 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Tragedy thrives on that one bad decision, one unnecessary risk, one moment of believing that it couldn't possibly happen to me. There was a time in our past when our main concentration was on survival. Our elders were considered strict when they would not allow us to go to anyone's house before everyone in that house was checked out. They firmly believed that the company we keep in our youth will determine the outcome of our future. And they were bound and determined that every generation would do better than the one before. Oftentimes, when a young person's future is interrupted by tragedy, it serves as a wake-up call to remind us to accept the reality that we are uniquely different from other cultures. Understanding that difference obligates us to make certain that our young survive so that they, too, can experience a future.
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That was October London Mulholland Drive. So the NABJ, the National Association of Black Journalists, had their convention, a yearly convention. This time, I believe it was in Atlanta. They had the usual order, but this time there was something slightly more unique. They chose to call out people who've been detrimental to not only the endeavor of broadcasting, but to black people in the endeavor of broadcasting. They called out the FCC, and of course, we've seen all that he has done as a propaganda, as a strong arm for the president, threatening to pull programming or not allow mergers and the like. We see Barry Rice, who has turned Barry Weiss for CBS, who not only has turned CBS into basically a little more than state-run a media outlet, but has also gotten rid of a lot of qualified black people. Circle City Broadcasting, someone else accused of the same things that Barry Weiss and Brendan Carr had been, but they saved some of their ire for Stephen A. Smith. Because of his continued assault on black women and black athletes too. I take umbrage with the fact that they didn't mention a lot of black athletes who are also probably on the receiving end of some of Stephen A. Smith's diatribe. But the thing that was the most telling to me, they gave him a thumbs down. And is there any doubt we've seen him go after Jasmine Crockett? We've seen him go after Joy Reid. We've seen him go after, Carrie Champion. You know, we've seen him go after, we've seen him go after Kamala Harris. We've seen him say any number of things. So I don't think that he could be shot. But what was particularly telling to me is how angry he got. How angry he got at the snub. Now, he got so angry at the snub that he promised what was the tantamount to social media retribution that we would hear from. Now, today, I don't know what statement he's made, but what is telling is that he got so angry at the NABJ, and these are his contemporaries. These are his, the people he works with. They are his contemporaries. As a matter of fact, he's been to the NABJ, and they've been, fairly friendly. This turn has been taken, I think, over the last few years, and it's not hard to tell why it happened. But what was telling to me, as I alluded to earlier, was the fact that he got so angry he promised a response. He got so angry at the NABJ, his contemporaries, he promised a response. What he didn't do is when Donald Trump said that he was dumb as a box of rocks, nothing. Nothing. Maybe that is what they're talking about. Maybe you got a thumbs down because you are so willing to attack your own and say nothing to the powers that be. You're so willing to attack black athletes, but say nothing to a man who slaps his wife in front of you. You're so willing to malign your contemporaries, but say nothing to a man who insulted your intellect. Maybe the fact that you're so willing to go after your contemporaries and the people who look like you, as opposed to the power apparatus, maybe that's exactly why you got a thumbs down. Maybe because you went after and promised to respond to somebody who'd attack your professional acumen as opposed to your natural intellect. Maybe that is why. And what's more worthy and what's more demonstrative of what they were talking about? You attack us for a critique. You don't attack him for an assault. Maybe that's why you got a thumbs down on him. That's a little note from the GED section. What's trending is coming up next on the D.O. Hughley Show. Rap the Sunshine Anderson. This is D.O. Hughley.

0: We got Eric Benet, Dave Hollister, Jaheim, of course, Q Parker, Tone Stiff, and Jay Brown. 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
1: I don't know if you guys have been following this story about McKenna West. Have you guys seen this?
0: No.
1: It's basically where there's a surrogate mother. There are biological parents who are suing a surrogate for $100,000 for breach of contract because she did not abort the baby. Now, they went into a contract with this woman
0: to abort the baby?
1: Well, it turns out the baby has a congenital heart defect. And so, you know, the parents, when they found out that she had, that the baby had this situation, they didn't want to have the baby anymore. They wanted her to abort the baby. And she was like, I'm not doing it. I'm not going to do it. So what she did was, she's originally from Alaska. So she traveled to Texas because, of course, of the anti-abortion laws there. And guess who got involved? Paxton. Ken Paxton got involved and basically intervened with the dispute and filed a motion asking a Texas court to order these doctors to perform surgery on the baby to make sure the baby's okay and that this surrogate could still have the baby. The courts sided with Paxton. Then it came into question, so who's going to be paying for all of this? And the court said the biological parents will.
2: What?
1: So they were kind of upset saying we shouldn't have to pay for this, you know, blah, blah, blah.
0: Well, first off, you didn't want a baby. You get what you get. You get what you get.
2: But they do have some things in paperwork when they talk about congenital diseases and everything.
0: No, I get it. But you get what you get. Like when those tests didn't exist, right?
1: Yeah.
0: This is kind of baby by a la carte. Now, I can understand both sides of these cases. But if you didn't do any of that stuff, you would get what you get, right? Before all these, birth reveals and before gender reveals and all that kind of stuff, you just kind of got what you got. Unless somebody saw a shadow on, you know, the ultrasound.
1: Yeah.
2: Yeah.
1: I mean, but Skip is right. Typically, there is a clause that talks about, you know, under these circumstances.
2: Disease that they will terminate pregnancy. And everybody signs it. So
0: that's so slippery slope to me when science is deciding what viability is. That's so slippery slope.
2: I mean, but surrogacy is part of science. So you can't have some of it and not all of it.
0: Well, I'm saying that's my whole thing. I think that either we're

0: going to have science be the predicate, because, or the or religious ideology. I don't think that they can exist generally in the same sphere. If all life is sacred except when it meets this criteria. So it's best to me to do it one way. I don't think that somebody's ideology should be involved in a person's decision like that at all. If that person who made this deal with this person didn't get what they signed up for, then to me, why is the government interceding on because of a religious edict or religious mindset interfering at all?
1: That's the whole crux. The state's involvement in this decision at all.
0: So to me, this is a Judge Judy could have decided this. This is a dispute, conflict dispute.
2: The fun continues with the DL Hughley Show.
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0: It's the D.L. Hughley Show. And we're back.
2: Boy, I'm sure glad that's over with. Me too. 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
6: That's gonna do it for us, ladies and gentlemen. It's the D.L. Hughley Show, your 2026 edition. Remember that if you are going to be in Memphis, Tennessee, I too will be there at the Cannon Performing Arts Center this Saturday, August 22nd. So come check me out if you take a note. Jasmine Sanders, what'd you learn today?
7: Wow, did you see the news where, I guess the FBI over the weekend, went in and raided, former rep, Eric Swalwell's place and seized all kinds of electronic devices and things like that.
6: Yep.
7: Yikes.
6: Yeah. It's very one-sided because it's enough.
7: It's very one-sided because here's my thing. Y'all ain't confiscated nothing from the people who might be on the Epstein list.
6: Uh-huh. Let me tell you something. Uh-huh. You talk to the wife of somebody on the Epstein list before you talk to anybody on it.
7: Hmm.
6: It is clearly one side. If you live in a blue state or a blue city, you do not have representation at the federal level.
8: No.
7: Nope.
6: To them, you're the enemy. You're the op. Skip, my man, Cheatham. What'd you learn today, baby boy?
8: Hey, I'm just getting ready. And as soon as we get out of the studio, man, I get in front of a TV, man. Game time tonight for my daughter. They play against.
7: All right now.
6: Birthday and game time.
7: Superstar.
8: Yes. All right. Yeah, she continuing to celebrate.
6: What is that song they sing? What is that? The chant? Rocky Top.
8: It's a country kind of song. Rocky Top.
6: Yeah, well, you should learn that your daughter's gonna be alumni. You should.
8: Hey, I need to do a hip hop remix of it. Is what we need to do.
6: Well, I don't think those.
9: Well, at least he got his Vols gear on today.
6: Yeah, so. 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
6: 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Hughley Show, if you're not going to Happy Hour, no worries. We're going to bring the party straight to you with the Hughley Arts Party. We're going to give you another how-do song with my day bud of the week. And, of course, another episode where people get to tell me exactly what they think of me called...
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6: I'm getting F tomorrow, and there's not a damn thing you can do about it. It's the D.L. Hughley Show. We will definitely see you on the other side. Kyle, my favorite short bus operator. Pull that string. We got to go.
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